0: reflection, I recognize them all. Now I know your visions are from God, Sister Ellen. I'll never doubt them again.
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4: Wow, we've got an exciting study tonight, and I want to welcome you once again. Our lesson that corresponds with our presentation tonight is the Lost Day of History. And it is synonymous with History's Greatest Hoax, which is the sermon title for tonight. A subject that is very important, very relevant for a prophecy seminar like this. And I'm just going to tell you right now, pray please for yours truly, because this is one of the very controversial subjects among Christians today. Why, I don't know, but you know that it is. And when we get into it, you'll understand better. History's Greatest Hoax. If you go to Revelation 13, this is the heart of a lot of prophecy people wonder about. Verse 15, we read, speaking of the beast power, he was granted power to give breath to the image of the beast, that the image of the beast should both speak and cause as many as would not worship the image of the beast should be killed. Now, is it clear from that passage to everybody that understanding something about right and wrong worship is an issue in the last days? Remember that Cain and Abel, the first two sons of Adam and Eve, brothers, they both made an offering to God. One worshiped the way that God had prescribed, one did not. The one who worshiped the wrong way killed the one who worshiped the right way. In Revelation, we have a repeat scenario. The issue revolves around worship. The whole rebellion of the devil revolves around who do you worship? Who is your God? And again, Daniel 7, speaking of the Antichrist power, verse 25, it says, he will speak great words against the Most High. We're going to study more about this tomorrow. And he will wear out the saints of the Most High, persecuting power, wear out the saints, and think to change times and laws. Now, we talked a little bit about the law of God last night. Are you all aware there's only one of the Ten Commandments that is both a time and a law? That's the fourth commandment. When you read in Daniel 3, Nebuchadnezzar the Babylonian king makes a golden image, tells everybody at the appropriate time they are to worship his image or be killed. You can read that in Daniel 3, verse 6. And whoso falls not down and worships, the same hour will be cast in the midst of a burning fiery furnace. Of course, you remember their names, Hananiah, Mishael, Azariah. That's the Hebrew name. Shadrach, Meshach, and Abednego. The Babylonian names are more popular. That's not fair. They refused to bow down and worship the king and the king's God. Why? Because it conflicted with the commandments of God. And for that, they stood up for their faith. They were a witness for the Lord in the midst of that vast assembly. They were thrown into a fiery furnace because they would not violate the commandments of God in order to worship the way this political religious power told them to worship. This is going to happen again, friends, so I hope we're all paying attention. So the king threw them in the furnace. Did they perish there, or were they delivered through the fire? Then again, you read in Daniel chapter 6, another law is enacted. The Medo-Persian leaders told the king to sign a law. He didn't know what they were up to, that you shouldn't pray to anybody but the king for 30 days, another time period connected with worship. And if they don't, death decree. Death decree here was not a furnace. It was a lion's den. You see, the devil wants God's people to break God's law, because then he can point to them and say, they don't love you. They're not listening to you. They're listening to me. They're mine. They're not yours. See, that's how sin entered the world. God said, don't eat it. The devil said, eat it. And when man chose to listen to the devil took possession of our planet. In order for the Lord to once again reassume the new heavens and the new earth, there must be a people who say, we're going to obey God, and the meek will inherit the earth. Did God deliver Shadrach, Meshach, and Abednego? Will God deliver his people in the last days if they stand up for his law? And you know what? Even if you're killed for your faith, you're still delivered. Because Christians don't die. They just go to sleep and wake up with new bodies. You can't kill a Christian. Jesus said, don't fear him who hurts the body, but they can't touch your soul. Fear him who can destroy soul and body in hell. Some people are more afraid of what the devil's going to do than the power of God. And Daniel said, my God has sent his angel and has shut the lion's mouth, and that they have not hurt me. These same issues are going to be repeated in the last days. It revolves around how to worship God's commandments and when. And that's what we're talking about. Now, I'm going to hit this head on. I think that you folks know I like to be very honest and forthright. I'm going to talk about what the Bible says regarding the Sabbath day. And I don't want to offend anybody. I want to lay the groundwork by saying, I currently worship God on this, well, I worship him 7 days a week, but I don't keep all 7 days as the Sabbath. That's a different issue, right? Some people say, well, I worship God 7 days a week, and I say, that's fine, but if you keep the Sabbath 7 days a week, you're lazy, you're not holy, right? But I know that there are many spirit-filled Christians. They love the Lord, they're godly people, they've been walking in the light, that are worshiping on the first day of the week, what we commonly call Sunday. I am not trying to ridicule or criticize those people. I know there will be thousands, if not millions, of people who worshiped on what I believe is not the Bible Sabbath that will be in heaven because they didn't know better. So is everyone clear on this? That's when I used to go to church when I first accepted the Lord. But as I studied the Bible, I found out no matter how popular something is, there's a lot of people that are doing something that isn't biblical. And I want to be a Bible Christian. Amen? On what day, and you'll find out how this interlocks with the last day prophecy in a very real way. On what day did Jesus customarily worship? Answer, Luke 4, verse 16. And he came to Nazareth, where he had been brought up, and as his custom was, what's a custom? Something you do once or twice, or it's a pattern. His pattern was, he went into the synagogue on the Sabbath day and he stood up to read. Jesus had a pattern of going to church every Sabbath day and reading the scripture. The word synagogue is the Hebrew equivalent of church. It means the gathering place. And so this was his pattern. But which day of the week is the Sabbath or the Bible Sabbath? Well, you can find the answer to this in the very beginning of your Bible. If you turn in your Bibles to Genesis chapter 2, and we'll read verses 2 and 3. I've got it on the screen. You might want to read it out of your own Bible. Some people think that the Sabbath day was invented by Moses and it's something for the Jews. It's part of creation. And on the seventh day, this is the second verse of Genesis chapter 2, God ended his work which he had made, and he rested on the seventh day from all his work which he had made, and God blessed the seventh day and sanctified it. Now, don't miss this. This is very important. First time in the Bible, any number is repeated three times. Three in the Bible is a symbol for the holiness of God. The angels say, holy, holy, holy, a symbol of holy for the Father, for the Son, for the Holy Spirit. When God says, the seventh day, the seventh day, the seventh day, three times, that should be significant. In the beginning of the Bible, the first book of the Bible, God talks about how to worship him, when to worship him. He establishes and blesses a time. And he says, the seventh day, the seventh day, the seventh day. You get to the last book of the Bible, and there's another number that's repeated three times. What's that number? That's supposed to be a number for the counterfeit. You getting that? Numbers mean something. We had some questions about that. Now, you might be asking, well, Doug, we have no problem with worshiping God on the seventh day, but which day of our week is the seventh day? Look at any dictionary that's normal, and it will tell you. Saturday, seventh day of the week. Look up Sunday. Sunday, first day of the week. If you look at a normal calendar, I know in some countries they change it for the work week. Matter of fact, they have computer programs. If you have Microsoft Outlook, you can have it start your week on Monday if you want, but that's not the first day of the week. Monday's the second day of the week. And by the way, the days of the week in the Bible are not named Monday, Tuesday, Wednesday, Sunday, so forth. Those are the Roman names after the heavenly bodies and the gods. Sunday was the day of the sun. Monday was the day of the moon. Thursday was the day of Thor's day. Thor, god of thunder. Odin was Wednesday, Odin's day. And Friday was Frida. Saturday was what? Saturn. So these are Roman names. The Bible doesn't use any of those names. God's people had a number for each of the days of the week. And the seventh day is Saturday, what we commonly call Saturday, or the Sabbath. Matter of fact, in 105 languages in the world, the seventh day of the week is the Sabbath. I've traveled all over the world, and I find this true virtually everywhere I go. ¿Quién aquí hablas español? Sábado. What day? Saturday. If you speak Russian, subota, sabbat. I mean, so many different languages that it traces back to a common tongue where universally everybody recognized the seventh day of the week as the day of rest or the day of repose. And people are right now, I can hear your wheels spinning. But Doug, how could it change with so many? What, something happened in the Bible? We're going to look at it. Look at a normal calendar. It'll tell you Saturday is the seventh day of the week. And it's in the dictionary. Now, I know some of you are thinking, well, but Doug, there have been so many changes to the calendar that we just really can't be sure which day is the seventh day anymore. That is a trick question. It's an illusion. Let me explain why. No matter what you do to the calendar, it never has any effect on the weekly cycle. The calendar has been adjusted several times. I think back in 1582, we shifted over to the Gregorian calendar, and Thursday, the 5th of October, was followed by Friday the 10th. Now, was the calendar changed? Yeah. Did it affect the weekly cycle? Not a bit. Because no matter what you do to the calendar to adjust the months, you never have to change the simple cycle of 1, 2, 3, 4, 5, 6, 7, 1, 2, 3, 4, 5, 6, 7. That's the week. Why would you ever change the week to change the calendar? We get confused because we see them on the same piece of paper. We think when you change one, you mess up the other. They are completely separate and distinct. You never need to change the week when you change the calendar. The cycle has been in perfect continuity all the way back as far as recorded history. Matter of fact, somebody wrote a letter to the U.S. Naval Observatory, and here's an actual quote from it. Regarding the question about the weekly cycle and its continuity, it says, we have had occasion to investigate the results of the works of specialists in chronology, and we have never found one of them that has ever had the slightest doubt about the continuity of the weekly cycle since long before the Christian era. There's never been a change in the calendar that affects the weekly cycle. That's a myth. You hear something often enough, and people are inclined to believe it, but it's just not true. Now, let me share with you why I think this is so important for us to understand. How many days did God occupy in creating the world? 6 days. How many days in the week? Why? Because God created another day, and what did he make on that day? He made a period of time for us to develop a love relationship. If you understand what I'm about to say, all of this will just click. The purpose of the Sabbath is for a love relationship with God. That's why the devil hates it. You see, you and I exist in something, a dimension called time. We live in time. It's like Ben Franklin said, time is the stuff that life is made of. And when God created another day and said, you've got these days to work in the garden, to dress and do your thing, but this day we are to walk and talk together. We're to develop our love relationship. God wants to be with us. He wants to have this love relationship with us. What happens in marriages where there's not quality time? Does the love relationship start to get strained? Starts to get thin? And you can always hear, well, we've been growing apart. You can tell when that happens, they're not spending time together, and that's why they're growing apart. Not only happens in marriage relationships, it happens between parents and children. Friends stop spending time together, and the friendship starts to evaporate. Relationships are built in time. And so what God said is, I want, we use this word, quality time with you. The Sabbath is all about holy quality time for our relationship with God and to show that he is our God. See, every Sabbath, it's a memorial that he is the creator. And let me ask you, friends, isn't it true that the creation is obligated to the creator? every Sabbath is to remind us that he's the boss, that he is God. We're the creatures. He's the creator, and we're to worship him. The devil hates that concept. And so he's been trying to destroy the relationship by destroying the Sabbath time. And I think that most of us will freely admit, even those who keep the first day of the week as the Sabbath, very rarely do they keep it holy. And I should add, I want to be able to relate to virtually everybody. I have preached in possibly hundreds of different denominations in their churches. I used to teach Methodist Sunday school. I've preached in Baptist churches. I've preached in Church of Christ. It's hard to get in there if you're not a member. I have. I've preached in Episcopal churches and Foursquare and Nazarene, Assembly of God, and I could just go on and on down the line. Godly people, I've got friends in many different persuasions, and there's no question about that, but I've actually gotten to the door after the sermon. I've had them say, why'd you go so long? The football game's starting. Or there's a sale at the mall. Or I've got to go mow my lawn. And very few people even keep Sunday as a holy day. Am I right? And boy, do we need that time of rest now, don't we? And so when I cover this subject, I'm not apologetic at all, because a Christian is a follower of Christ. And the example of Christ was every Sabbath day he kept, he went, he read the Bible, he worshiped. It's slowly been changed by man, not by God, over time. We're going to get more to that. Some think that the Sabbath was created at Mount Sinai when Moses gave the Ten Commandments. Another myth. Read your Bibles. Look in Exodus chapter 16. When the children of Israel came out of Egypt, before they ever got to Mount Sinai, they ran out of food. You can read in chapter 16. And they were told to gather manna. And they would gather manna. And it says, and Moses said, eat that today, for today is the Sabbath unto the Lord. The manna fell down how many days a week? 6 days a week the manna fell. The Sabbath, there was none. God was reinforcing that. And some of them went out looking for manna, and he said, how long will you refuse to keep my commandments? Before they ever got to Mount Sinai, God said that the Sabbath was holy, and they were to keep it holy, and it was one of his laws, not their laws. Matter of fact, Moses had not uttered it prior to that, which makes us assume that it was already in existence. And so, it's the Sabbath of the Lord, not the Sabbath of the Jews. Exodus 16 is where you've got this manna experience. Exodus 20 is where you find the Ten Commandments being spoken by the Lord. Now, I want to be gracious, because when I first heard these things, if you're at all like me, and if I offend you tonight, forgive me, I don't want to do that. I get worked up, because when I first heard this, I was very disturbed. I felt deceived. For one thing, I had a Jewish background. You'd think I would have known better. And after I became a Christian, here I am going to church on Sunday. And when I started asking around about why, when I first had this brought to my attention, I went to some of the pastors and said, why do we go to church on Sunday? You know what ended up convincing me was the different pastors I talked to. I'd ask 10 different pastors why we worship on the first day of the week. I'd get 11 different answers. They all disagreed with each other. Most common ones were, well, we worship on the first day of the week because that's the day that Jesus rose, and it's the new Sabbath. And I'd say, all right, where's the commandment that says it's the new Sabbath? Well, they say there's really no explicit commandment that says it, but we do have the example in the Bible of Jesus rising, and we can find where the disciples met on the first day of the week. Well, we can also find where they met on Thursday. You can find where they met on many days of the week. Does that make it a new Sabbath command? And I said, well, that doesn't make sense to me. I talked to another pastor, and he said, well, Doug, we're not under the law now. We're under grace. I said, well, does God want us to keep the Ten Commandments or not? And I remember one time a guy actually interrupted a meeting like this. He said, Pastor Doug, you're putting these people under bondage. You're preaching the law. It's works-oriented. I said, no, wait a second now. I said, I'm talking about rest. You're telling them not to rest. You're works-oriented. And then I said, you tell me something. Are we supposed to keep the Ten Commandments or not? And his face was turning red because he was a little nervous about interrupting the seminar. He said, no. And then he realized that sounded bad for a preacher to say you're not supposed to keep the Ten Commandments, because just think about that. Is it okay to kill and lie and commit adultery? And he said, yes. But then he knew that would include the fourth. And then he said, nine of them. And so I said, so you're telling me the one commandment God wants us to forget is the only commandment that begins with the word remember? That didn't make sense. I met another pastor. He's very creative. He said, Pastor Doug, I've got your answer. He said, back in the days of Joshua, he prayed and the sun stood still. Saturday turned into Sunday. Amen. So us, it's creative. The problem was nobody did anything about it for another 1,000 years. And so I heard so many different things. It started sounding very peculiar to me that they couldn't get this together. The Bible tells us the beast power, as I've quoted, Daniel 7:25, would think to change times and laws. But God's Sabbath hasn't changed. Jesus Christ is the same yesterday, today, and forever. Every word of God, Proverbs 30, verse 5 and 6, every word of God is pure. Add thou not to his words, lest he reprove thee, and thou be found a liar. You know, one reason I teach this and I believe it is because I do not ever have to be embarrassed about what the Bible says on this subject. Hebrews chapter 4, verse 9, it says, there remains therefore a rest to the people of God. And if you look at the Greek for that word, it's sabbatismos, which means the keeping of a Sabbath. Here you are in the New Testament, it says there remains the keeping of a Sabbath for the people of God. And think about this for a moment. 10 commandments, when God delivers them to his people, speaks them from a mountaintop so the folks are terrified for their lives, thundering with his own vocal cords, God speaking, not to one person, to a whole nation. Writes it in stone, arc welding with his fingers in granite. Does everything he can to show that this is law. They observe it for centuries. If God was going to change something that he established with such majesty, wouldn't it be clear in the Bible? Would there be all this nebulous wondering about where it is? If I should tell you right now, they've changed the speed limit on the Beltway around D.C. It's now 90 miles an hour. And not only that, they've reversed the flow of traffic, so now we're going to drive like they do in England, other side of the road. Anyone here believe me? You know why you don't believe me? It's absurd that the government would change a law that has been so entrenched that would affect people's lives so radically without very thoroughly broadcasting, trumpeting that change. If God was going to change one of the Ten Commandments, especially the one that begins with the word remember, don't you think that you would really hear a deafening roar in the New Testament on that subject? But instead, there's a deafening silence. You know why? We must assume it didn't change. It was so obvious all through the Bible that it was still intact. Did the apostles keep the Sabbath day? Answer, and Paul, as his manner was, he went unto them 3 Sabbath days, and he reasoned with them out of the Scriptures. Every Sabbath they were preaching. As a matter of fact, Acts 18, verse 4. He reasoned in the synagogue every Sabbath day and persuaded Jews and Greeks. It wasn't just the Jews and Greeks. If God's people were not going to be keeping the Sabbath in the last days, then why in Matthew 24, where Jesus is talking about the end of the world, did he say very clearly, pray ye that your flight be not in the winter, neither on the Sabbath day? That would have been a good time for Jesus to say, well, don't worry about the Sabbath day. But he said, pray that you won't have to flee for your life on this holy day. It's very clear that the Lord understood his people will still be keeping his day. Friends, this is a much more important subject in connection with prophecy than you think. Because in the last days, when the Lord returns, it says that he is coming for people that are obedient. You can read this. Matter of fact, I think this is one of my next slides. Hebrews chapter 4, verse 5. The promise is we will enter into his rest. And then furthermore, he tells us in Revelation 12, 17, who is the dragon angry at? This is in the last days. The dragon is who? Is wroth. What does wroth mean? That's King James for infuriated, enraged. With who? The woman is who? Church. Is this a good woman or bad? True church or false? The very fact the dragon is angry at her is a good sign. She must be doing something right. Who is he angry at? The woman and the remnant of her seed. That means the remainder of her descendants, her children. What is the identifying characteristic? That keep the commandments of God and have the testimony of Jesus Christ. God wants a people who are not only hearers but doers of his word. Would that include all the commandments?
5: Yes.
4: All 10? Again, Revelation 14, verse 12, another corresponding passage. Here is the patience of the saints. Here are they that keep the commandments of God and have the faith of Jesus. And then again, Revelation 22, verse 14. 3 times in Revelation, it identifies who the saved are. Blessed are they that do his commandments, that they might have a right to the tree of life and may enter in through the gates of the city. What do you think, friends? Is this something that's important to the Lord? I hope it's important to you.
3: We live in a cutthroat world. 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
6: I was having some problems in my life I really didn't know how to deal with. I just said to myself, I said, God, if you're real, show yourself to me. And then I think one day at my mother's house, they were watching the final events of Bible prophecy. 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
11: I don't understand. Why did this have to happen to me?
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13: Welcome to Raw Questions, Relevant Answers, a program where we deal with relevant, real issues that are crippling our young people and just giving Christ-centered, practical answers from the Bible. Today we're talking about the topic of finding truth. How can I know what's true? How can I know what's actually right and correct? And how do I balance my life in harmony with that? I've got two really close friends of mine with us today as our co-hosts, Michelle Dukemas and Mark Payton. And so we're just going to go ahead and start right away on addressing these particular questions. Here's the first one from a male in Illinois. says, what is the best way to empirically ask questions about what we believe without going too deep into the weeds of doubt?
14: You know,
13: what a great question.
14: I love this question. This is something that I've been thinking about a lot recently for various reasons. But I think one of the biggest things, going back to the Protestant Reformation, in that time, you had these pillars of the faith. You have people like Martin Luther or Wycliffe, right? Yeah. These people that had profound influence in shaping the culture of the world at that point. And what was their means of ascertaining truth? It was this. Yeah. This is the best way. If we are going to ask questions about this thing, it has to be answered with here. We have to come to this word knowing that it's the inspired word of God. Mm-hmm. And then this is the complete system of truth. That when we come to this word, this is God speaking to us, and this is how we arrive at truth. Yeah. The other key ingredient is that we have to have our hearts in a place that are willing to hear and learn and understand. And if in my heart I don't want to follow God, if I don't want to know truth, I'm never going to find it. Mm-hmm. But if in my heart I genuinely want to know the truth, if I've gone to God and said, Lord, create me a clean heart and give me a heart that truly, honestly desires your will, you will find it.
15: It's like John 7:17 says, if any man wills to do my will, he's going to know regarding the doctrine. Are we willing to know? And also maybe willing to actually ask the questions.
14: Yeah.
15: I mean, I think about the Protestant reformers that you mentioned. They went to scripture, but they also asked hard questions.
14: Yeah.
15: Yes. They grappled with their faith.
14: Yeah.
15: They wanted to know it for themselves. And so I don't believe it's bad to ask questions.
14: No.
15: That's not doubt. That's really seeking.
14: Right.
15: That's what we're told to do when Jesus says, you know, seek me and you'll find me when you search with all your heart.
14: Mm.
15: I do, though, realize that there is a danger in getting mired in the weeds of doubt, as the person said. And I think of a quote from a book called Mind, Character, and Personality, Volume 2. It says, many pass long years in darkness and doubt because they do not feel as they desire. But feeling has nothing to do with faith. That faith which works by love and purifies the soul is not a matter of impulse. It ventures out upon the promises of God, firmly believing that what he has said, he is able to perform. Our souls may be trained to believe, taught to rely upon the word of God, the word that declares, the just shall live by faith, which is what Martin Luther really quoted a lot, the just shall live by faith. And so there is this coming together of being willing to ask questions, but also saying, do I stand on what I do know with what is clear from the word of God? Am I willing to take that? Sometimes we kind of throw out the baby with the bathwater with doubt. Because of the things we don't know, we throw out the things that are clear in God's word, and that's not going to be productive.
13: It's true. And there's kind of two schools of thought about thought. There's the Greek view that just questions everything at every essence of it. And then there was the Hebrew means of thought when it comes to, you know, Christianity, in the sense of there was a sense of faith and an understanding and a trust in who God was, and your system of truth was built around this. And that Greek means of thought has really kind of permeated a lot of what we see now today of, so when a young person wrestles, they want to tear the whole thing down, even things that they knew to be true, and just try to start from the beginning. But we should know, if we're seeking to know the truth as it is in Jesus, let's start with the truth as it is in Jesus. Jesus himself said that he was the way, the truth, and the life, the way that life should look. And so we do have an anchor that holds the soul steadfast, and that's in Christ. So our system of truth should be telling us something about Jesus as well. And so any of the beliefs that we may be garnering as a movement, as a church, as an individual, those things we're believing should give us some insight into who Jesus was and be true to who Jesus was.
14: So one other thing, too, that I think we need to deal with here in this question is their use of the word, what is the best way to empirically ask questions, with the understanding of that word being that it's empirical evidence, evidence that is evidence and experience based, rather than just theoretical and that type of thing, right?
13: So it should be true to life.
14: Right.
13: Yeah.
14: Right. And I think the key here is that, you know what, we do have to experience these things. And as we, let's say we're wrestling with a question of faith versus presumption, the best way to empirically look at that is test it in your life. Test it in the lives of others. See how it has worked in others' experiences. See examples of it in the Bible. See, in that way, I think you'll come to a much better understanding of it. However, the one thing that we need to be cautious about is saying, trying to look at scientific evidence to prove miracles and different things like that, where we want to base Christianity on the same metric that the world uses for its science. True science is Bible-based.
13: Right.
14: God created the earth, right? But when we start getting into the weeds of doubt is where we start making our metric something that isn't grounded in the Word of God.
13: And we're told that the things of God are foolishness with men, right? Yeah. So yeah. There's this sense of, you know, context, I think, that's provided for us as well through the Apostle Paul. Second question here is, how can you know the truth and how can you be sure that the Bible is true? This is from a female in Malaysia. Now, we've talked about some of the ideas of how to find truth, but I think we can kind of spend a little bit of time here on how can we be sure that the Bible itself is true? I think there's a few ways. One, the Bible is internally consistent, right? Mm. It's amazing that you have 66 books that are written by 30-something authors on the span of three different continents, I believe, over the span of like 1,200 years or more. Mm. And yet all of these people with different experiences in different places end up telling the same picture of God and the same picture of man. I mean, if you were to assemble, you know, five scientists or doctors to say whether coffee's good for you or bad for you, and have them assemble those into one book, you're not going to get an internally consistent article.
14: Yeah.
13: And yet, over the span of this long and these different many places, or these many different places, how is that possible? There was a divine mind guiding these individuals as they wrote. 2 Peter, is it 1:20? The 2 Peter, I believe it's chapter 1, where he talks about the fact that the Spirit of God prompted them and moved them and carried them along the way as far as the people who wrote the Bible.
14: Yeah.
13: And I think it's an important premise for us to know that there's a divine mind behind the Bible.
14: Yeah.
13: Mm-hmm. And its internal consistency and its cultural consistency attest to this as well. How is it that Jamaicans know who Abraham is?
14: Yeah.
13: Right. This is a book written by nomadic Jews to a large degree.
14: Yeah.
13: And yet Jamaicans know who Abraham is, and they're putting their faith in the God of Abraham.
14: Yeah.
13: Why? Because the Bible speaks to the very issues of all of our lives throughout all of salvation history. It was just as relevant to Moses as it is to me today.
14: Yeah.
13: How's that possible?
14: Yeah.
13: And you can't say that about other books of history as you can of this powerful book. And I believe it's because there's divine mind behind it, let alone prophecy and other things.
14: You know, another big thing for me has been Daniel 2. Honestly, the whole book of Daniel. Hear God prophesies how a kingdom is going to come about, which kingdoms would rise and fall at what times. And all of that happened.
13: Yeah.
14: And to me, that gives me a lot of faith in it. That if God is able to predict the future, I think he's able to tell me how I should live, you know?
13: Yeah,
15: that's huge. Prophecy, like you said, Daniel, Revelation, we can see things actually happening through history, like the Bible said. Archaeology shows the same thing, that they find things in archaeology the Bible spoke about, people didn't realize that it existed. Things about the Babylonian Empire and other kingdoms of the world that the Bible had spoken this a long time before. And also, even though there are some little differences, like the Gospels have small differences, people will say, wait a minute, that's not consistent like you were saying, Dee. But at the same time, it actually, in a way, shows more the consistency. People wrote in their own way.
14: Right.
15: They saw it in their own way. It shows this wasn't just a collusion or something that was put together. Also, something that speaks to me is how vitally it shows the reality, people's good sides and their bad sides.
13: Yes.
14: Can I just
15: add
14: point out, though, those discrepancies were not theological discrepancies.
13: No, correct.
14: Those were little tiny details of an event.
15: Yes.
14: Like, all three of us go to the same event and tell how many people were there.
15: Yes.
14: Right? Like, there can be differences in something like that. But
13: the overarching picture of who God is and who man is and the condition of man, none of these change.
14: Right.
13: The internal consistency still applies. And it does discredit this idea of collusion. They wrote with different experiences and different point of views, all telling the same overarching picture of the purpose of why Jesus came, the impact that it had, and the truth that it lied, or the what that means to you and what that means to me. Mm-hmm. And I think it's amazing. You know, prophecies in Daniel that say that, you know, when Jesus will be baptized, when the gospel is going to go to the Gentile world, there's just these amazing things that God has throughout the Word to show that it's verifiably accurate. And if it can be that true to life, I'm reckoning it can be that true to my life.
14: Yeah, sure.
13: One more question here. We say, finding truth. Question three, should I rely on what the preacher says to be true, or should I study for myself? This is a 25-year-old female from the United States. And I think that question was somewhat asked in jest, but there's a lot of truth to this, because when you're in a situation where you hear someone say something, the easy thing to do, and the intellectually
14: lazy-ish.
13: I don't want to be mean, but like that's easy. Anyone can just say, hey, so-and-so said this, and this person's stuff is solid, right? We like this person. We love their sermons. We love their books. The problem is God wants you to have an experience for yourself. We talked about this in a previous program, that when Jesus in Matthew 25, I believe, tells the parable of the wise and the foolish virgins, the wise virgins spent their own time in preparation to receive the oil, the Holy Spirit, for themselves. Someone else's experience with God cannot get you into heaven. Someone else's understanding of the Bible can't get you into heaven. You need to have your own experience. And it's not just like you better or else. I mean this in the context of you have the privilege of having your own experience with God. God can speak to you in the same way he spoke to them, by you searching out the Word for yourself. They're not a better person than you, and just because they may have an education, an original language or something else, does not mean that God can't give you understanding in the Word of God for yourself, and God wants that for you.
15: It's a crazy thing, because God does use other people to speak for him. That's what we see in Scripture, the Holy Spirit speaking through men. And so it's not that it's wrong to listen to other people, but I think of the Bereans in the book of Acts. In Acts chapter 17, it talks about Paul visiting Berea and how they were more fair-minded because they searched the Scriptures daily to find out whether these things were so.
13: And Paul was a smart guy. Paul knew his Bible.
15: Right.
13: And made a convincing argument, but they still wanted to see for themselves that it was true.
14: You know, here's one other example from the Bible that I think really does this. Matthew, or shows us, Matthew 23. Jesus says, he's speaking to the multitudes and to his disciples, and he says, the scribes and the Pharisees sit in Moses' seat. All therefore, whatever they bid you to observe, observe and do, but do not do what they do. Right? And then it goes on to show how many abuses they had done and how much they had corrupted the Bible. And yet you had a whole generation who was willing to reject the very God of heaven, Jesus Christ, who was prophesied throughout Scripture, because they were listening to their preachers rather than studying the Word of God.
13: And their preachers happened to coincide with the worldview that they wanted.
14: Exactly. Right?
13: They wanted a Messiah to look one way, but the Messiah was prophesied to look a different way, and they missed a blessing. Thank you again for taking time to join us today on Raw Questions, Relevant Answers. You can submit your questions by going to our Facebook page, RQRA3ABN. We'd love to hear from you, and can't wait to have you here the next time around on Raw Questions, Relevant Answers.

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Hey everyone, what's up? We're Passion, and today we just want to encourage you around Ephesians 2. In Ephesians 2, there's this amazing passage of scripture that says that once we were dead, we were separated from God because of our sin, because of our transgressions, but because of God and His great love for us, His great love for you, He's made us alive with Christ forever. And that's an amazing reality that we live in as Jesus followers. And really nothing can come against that, no matter what kind of hard day you're having, no matter what somebody else says about you. The truth is that you are alive in Christ, and that can give you hope right here in this moment. And there's a part in our new song, Glorious Day, that says, I have a future and my eyes are open because you called my name and I came running out of that grave. So the truth for us today, the truth for you today, is because of what Christ has done on the cross and because He rose from the dead, we are alive forever in Him. And we can walk in confidence today knowing that that's true about you.

Tickets, please. Thank you. Thank you. Hey, excuse me, sir, but could I see your ticket, please?

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1: What is truth? Ever since humans have existed, we've been searching for truth. Today, it's popular to believe that there is no absolute truth. Today's question, how can a person gain eternal life?
2: I believe my soul is energy in the universe, and that'll put more energy in the universe, probably make a new world somewhere else.
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1: Jesus Christ said, "For this reason I came into the world, to testify to truth." God's word has absolute truth. Here's what the scriptures say. 1 John 5 says, "God has given us eternal life, and this life is in his Son. He who has the Son has life. He who does not have the Son of God does not have life." For more of God's truth, visit BibleStudies.com, a public service of the Seventh-day Adventist Church.

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1: There's a great story in the Bible found in John chapter 4, where Jesus is having a conversation with this woman at the well. And they talk about lots of things during their discussion, but probably the most important thing is Jesus saying to her, "I am the living water." Now, for her, she was pretty excited because she thought Jesus was talking about fresh water, something like this. You know, this is my water flask that I drink every single day at my desk. But Jesus was talking about something very different. He was talking about having eternal life, not having any kind of worries about looking for anything else, but having the assurance that God loves you. And I don't know about you, but do you have that assurance that God loves you and He wants to give you that eternal life, that living water that Jesus is referring to? I hope so, because if you don't, I would totally encourage you to look for that and make that next step towards Jesus. I'm Chaplain Kumar, and this is the 1 Minute Devotional.
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1: What is truth? Ever since humans have existed, we've been searching for truth. Today, it's popular to believe that there is no absolute truth. Today's question? How do you battle discouragement?
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4: 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He is the only one that can take away the discouragement.
1: Jesus Christ said, "For this reason I came into the world, to testify to truth." God's word has absolute truth. Here's what the scriptures say. Psalms 138 says, "When I pray, you answer me and encourage me by giving me the strength I need." Also, Jeremiah chapter 29 says, "For I know the plans I have for you, says the Lord. They are plans for good and not for evil, to give you a future and a hope." For more of God's truth, visit BibleInfo.com, a public service of the Seventh-day Adventist.

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2: So I've started keeping an alarm clock to keep me awake during the day. You heard me right. It's not an alarm clock to wake me up. It's actually to keep me awake. Because sometimes at the end of the day, I'm so exhausted, I know that I need to set an alarm for an hour or 2 hours later just to make sure I'm awake so I can get through the day and stay alert after a long day at work. And I'm reminded in the Bible of a passage of scripture from 1 Peter 5:8. It says, "Stay alert. Watch out for your great enemy, the devil. He prowls around like a roaring lion looking for someone to devour." And that's really something that we need to be aware of, that we got to stay awake. We have to be alert because the devil is hunting for us. And if we're not awake or alert, we're going to be able to fall prey to him very quickly. And so that's my prayer for you today, to stay awake, stay alert, and be on God's side every single day. I'm Chaplain Kumar, and this is the 1 Minute Devotional.
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1: What is truth? Ever since humans have existed, we've been searching for truth. Today, it's popular to believe that there is no absolute truth. Today's question? How do you battle discouragement?
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1: Jesus Christ said, "For this reason I came into the world, to testify to truth." God's word has absolute truth. Here's what the scriptures say. Psalms 138 says, "When I pray, you answer me and encourage me by giving me the strength I need." And 1 Peter chapter 1 says, "Be truly glad. There is wonderful joy ahead, even though you have to endure many trials for a little while." For more of God's truth, visit BibleInfo.com, a public service of the Seventh-day Adventist.

If Jesus came to your house to spend a day or two, if he came unexpectedly, I wonder what you'd do. When you saw him coming, would you meet him at the door with arms outstretched in welcome to your heavenly visitor? Or would you need to change some things before you let him in, like burn some magazines and maybe put the Bible where they've been? Could you let Jesus walk right in, or would you rush about to hide your worldly music and put some hymn books out? Oh, I know that you'd give your nicest room to such an honored guest, and all the food that you would serve to him would be the very best. And you'd keep assuring him that you were glad to have him there, that serving him in your home was joy beyond compare. But would your family conversation keep up its normal pace? Would you find it hard each meal to say a table grace? Would you be glad to have him meet your very closest friends? Or would you hope they stayed away until his visit ends? Would you take him with you everywhere that you'd plan to go? Or maybe change your plans for just a day or so? Would you be glad to have him stay forever on and on? Or would you sigh with great relief when finally he had gone? You know, it might be interesting to know the things you'd do if Jesus came in person to spend some time with you.

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1: So I try to live a very healthy life. I'm a vegetarian. I try to be conscious of what I eat. I bring vegetables as a snack for my midday snacks at the office. I have a tomato and cucumber here. But once in a while, I kind of cheat and I bring a V8 instead. And I drink this because it's much quicker to deal with this than to have to cut and eat this. In any case, the Bible wants us to be prepared to present our bodies and in honor of God. In fact, it talks about this in the book of Romans chapter 12. It says, I appeal to you, therefore, brothers, by the mercies of God, to present your bodies as a living sacrifice, holy and acceptable to God, which is your spiritual worship. And that's my prayer for you today, no matter how you go about it, for you to live a healthy life, to give honor and glory to God in every single thing that you do and say. I'm Chaplain Kumar, and this is the 1 Minute Devotional.
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1: What is truth? Ever since humans have existed, we've been searching for truth. Today, it's popular to believe that there is no absolute truth. Today's question? How can a person gain eternal life?
2: I want to believe that I've been a good person, although I've done bad things, but I believe that I've done good.
3: Does anybody know how they're going to be saved? All I know is that Christ will be there, God will be there, all the angels will be there. There's going to be a lot of love there.
4: Right now, to be honest, I'm not headed the right way.
1: Jesus Christ said, "For this reason I came into the world, to testify to truth." God's word has absolute truth. Here's what the scriptures say. John chapter 17 says, "And this is the way to have eternal life, by knowing you, the only true God, and Jesus Christ, the one you sent to earth." For more of God's truth, visit BibleStudies.com, a public service of the Seventh-day Adventist Church.

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Hey guys, this is Colton Dixon, and I would love to just encourage you today. I love that Hollywood and social media throws a lot at you guys, but I just want to remind you that you are fearfully and wonderfully made, and that you are actually made in the image of Christ. In Colossians 3:11, it says this: in this new life, it doesn't matter if you're a Jew, a Gentile, barbaric, uncivilized, slave, or free. Christ lives in all of us, and that is all that matters. So no matter who you are or what you've done, just be reminded that God loves you and God cares about you and God wants the best for you. Thank you guys so much.

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1: What is truth? Ever since humans have existed, we've been searching for truth. Today, it's popular to believe that there is no absolute truth. Today's question, what do you believe is the origin of hate?
2: I think the origin of hate is humanity, is people.
3: The very origination of it came from the enemy, Satan, because he got angry. He wanted to be like God. God cast him out. So I said, okay, now I'm going to go after the ones you created, your precious ones. I'm going to go after your kids.
1: Jesus Christ said, for this reason I came into the world to testify to truth. God's word has absolute truth. Here's what the scriptures say. 1 John 3 verse 8 says, he who does what is sinful is of the devil, because the devil has been sinning from the beginning. The reason the Son of God appeared was to destroy the devil's work. For more of God's truth, visit BibleStudies.com, a public service of the Seventh-day Adventist Church.

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2: Several years ago, I was in Haiti with a well drilling expedition, and we were trying to dig a well on this orphanage's ground, and we went 60, 70, 80 feet into the ground, and as we broke ground, nothing came up. And so finally we had to decide to change the drill bit and go even further down. And once we got down to about 110 feet into the ground, all of a sudden we broke through this rock and water just began to explode out of the ground, and rocks and minerals and everything just began to just shoot up. And this little rock fell right by my foot. You know, the Bible talks a lot about rocks, especially in the book of Psalms, where it says, "The Lord is my rock, my fortress, and my Savior. My God is my rock in whom I find protection." And so I want to let you know that anytime you need protection, anytime you feel like you need God to be on your side, look at a rock and know that God is on your side.

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1: What is truth? Ever since humans have existed, we've been searching for truth. Today, it's popular to believe that there is no absolute truth. Today's question, who are God's children?
2: Just people in general, I would assume.
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1: 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God's word has absolute truth. Here's what the scriptures say. In 1 John 3, "How great is the love the Father has lavished on us, that we should be called children of God. And that is what we are." And John chapter 1 says, "To all who received Him, to those who believed in His name, He gave the right to become children of God." For more of God's truth, visit BibleInfo.com, a public service of the Seventh-day Adventist.

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2: I'm going to give you a little math quiz. I have four quarters in my hand, and I also have a dollar bill. Which one is more valuable? Do you give up? Well, you know what the answer is. Obviously, they both have equal value. But sometimes we think, especially when you're a little kid, that four different pieces of coins may be more valuable because there's more of these than there are these. You know, the Bible says in the book of Matthew, Chapter 10, it says, "Fear not, therefore you are more valuable than many sparrows altogether." And for many of us in this world, we come together and we come in broken pieces, where we come in shambles, and we feel as if we're coming before God, that we're not going to have our true value. So let me tell you something. God is the great mathematician. He sees your value. He knows how much you're worth because He created you. And He wants to be with you. I'm Chaplain Kumar, and this is the 1 Minute Devotional.
1: 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Okay, Shirley, drop that needle.

0: Welcome to Hope Sabbath School, an in-depth, interactive study of the Word of God. 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All of the past programs are archived there. It's been an amazing journey, and I know today you'll be blessed as we study together. So welcome to Hope Sabbath School. Welcome to the team. Take a look at each other. Good to see you. You're looking great. And I'm particularly excited today because one of our team members, Jennifer, is going to be leading our study, and it's always a blessing when Jennifer leads, and we're all part of a great miracle of God together. Amen? Amen. Including you. You're part of a miracle, too. I know when Jennifer will ask a question, you'll raise your hand. You've got your Bible ready, and we're going to study together. We're always happy to hear from you. You can write to us at sshope@hopetv.org. And we share your emails with the team because we're all blessed when we hear how God is touching hearts around the world. So here's Marina writing from St. Lucia. Now, I know many, we've got over 200 countries joining us. So let me just ask, where is St. Lucia?
1: In the Caribbean.
0: It's in the Caribbean, or the Caribbean, or the Caribbean, depending on which country you grew up in. And it's an island. And Marina says, hello, Hope Sabbath School team.
2: Hello.
0: My name is Marina, and I'm watching from the island of St. Lucia. Thanks for sharing the Word of God with us. I have learned a lot from you guys. Sounds American. May the good Lord bless and keep the entire team. Well, Marina, thank you for writing to us from the beautiful island of St. Lucia. Rose writes to us from Papua New Guinea. Mm-hmm. Are we getting a lot of emails from Papua New Guinea?
3: Yeah. Mm-hmm.
0: Dear Hope Sabbath School family, my family for eternity. Mm-hmm. Thank you for sharing eternal insights. I pray God will bless your hearts, wisdom, and understanding as you continue to share the good news to all who need it. Mm-hmm. Thank you for blessing my heart. Someone's writing to you from Papua New Guinea saying, thank you for blessing my heart. And we say,
4: glory to God.
0: Yes. Glory to God.
5: Praise Jesus.
0: See you in heaven. Writes Rose, beside the Master. Amen. Beautiful. Here's a little donor note. Not a little donor, but a little note from a donor. From Iowa, the state of Iowa in the United States. Hello, Hope Sabbath School team.
6: Hello. Hello.
0: I just saw your latest show. Praise be to God. Please continue to teach and live God's Word. Amen. I think that's good, isn't it? Mm-hmm. Yeah. Teach and live. We will all meet together and say, Pastor Derek's favorite Hebrew word.
7: Hallelujah.
0: I use your notes to teach a small group Bible study class. 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And thank you for your support. One last note from Becky in South Carolina, here in the United States. And Becky writes and says, I really appreciate Hope Sabbath School. I also love the scripture songs. I always come away feeling closer to the Lord. Thank you all. Well, Becky, we need you to sing with us right now. Sometimes people say, Derek, you don't sound that good when you're singing. Well, it's not about us, is it? It's about the Word of God. And when you sing with us, it sounds better, because people around the world are lifting their hearts. And our theme song for the series, which you can download from our website, is from Isaiah 55. It says, seek the Lord while he may be found. But before we sing it, I just forgot to mention that free resource for you, Steps to Jesus. It's a beautiful little book, a contemporary version of the classic book, Steps to Christ. That book translated into more than 160 languages. But we've got it now in a contemporary version, and I'm sure you'd be blessed if you go to our website, click on the free resource tab, hopetv.org/hopeSS, click on the free resource tab. You can download a copy of Steps to Jesus. I know you'll be blessed. Get the song while you're there. You say, Derek, I've already learned the song. Well, let's sing it together.

0: And you know, that's particularly relevant, Jennifer, for this topic, isn't it?
1: It is.
0: The need for repentance and the gift of forgiveness. Thanks for leading our study today.
1: Absolutely. Today we will start with a word of prayer. Dear Heavenly Father, Lord, thank you so much that you desire to have a relationship with us and that you've offered your Son Jesus as a sacrifice so that we can be restored into right relationship with you. We ask for your Holy Spirit. We ask for your presence to be with us and to teach us from your word. We ask this in the name of Jesus.
0: Amen.
2: Amen.
1: So hi, team.
0: Hello.
1: Hi. Today we're going to talk about a very important topic in the Christian journey, and it's the topic of repentance and also the promise of forgiveness. Mm. And so let's go right into the Word of God. If Rachel, if you could go to Mark chapter 1, verse 14 through 15, and then also if we could get Jonathan to go to Matthew chapter 3, verse 1 and 2, and then Ryan, Acts chapter 2, verse 38. And we are going to find out what the Word of God says about a call to repentance. And so, Rachel, if you could please start us.
3: Sure. And we'll be reading in Mark 1, verses 14 and 15, and I'll be reading from the New King James Version. Now, after John was put in prison, Jesus came to Galilee, preaching the gospel of the kingdom of God, and saying, "The time is fulfilled, and the kingdom of God is at hand. Repent and believe in the gospel."
1: Mm-hmm. Absolutely. Mm-hmm. And Matthew chapter 3, verse 1 and 2.
4: All right. I have that. Reading from the English Standard Version. In those days, John the Baptist came preaching in the wilderness of Judea, "Repent, for the kingdom of heaven is at hand."
1: Ryan.
5: Mm-hmm. I'll be reading from the New King James Version, Acts chapter 2, verse 38. Then Peter said to them, "Repent and let every one of you be baptized in the name of Jesus Christ for the remission of sins, and you will receive the gift of the Holy Spirit."
1: Mm-hmm. Amen. So what do all of these have in common? What are we hearing here?
6: The need for repentance.
1: The need for repentance, a call to repentance. Mm-hmm. And what is repentance? Scott.
7: So repentance is not just being sorry for sin, but wanting to have a change. The Greek word means to change your mind, literally. The Hebrew word literally means to turn around. Mm-hmm. And so it's a change in the direction of your life.
1: Mm-hmm. Amen. Amen. Travis.
8: I just wanted to point out that each one of these three verses that we've read, it's in the context of God's grace. Mm-hmm. So grace is presented to the sinner and then the call for repentance. It's not, "Hey, you, just get better." Or turn around. It's in the context of the cross and grace and the sacrifice of Jesus.
0: And I think also because there are some people, they turn around just because they're sorry they were caught. Mm-hmm. I think genuine repentance is also a sorrow for sin. So a genuine sorrow and a desire, as Scott said, to go not just in any other direction, but in God's direction.
6: That's right.
1: And the good news about that, and as we are diving deeper into this topic, we'll find out, is that God does it all for us. In addition to His Holy Spirit giving us a desire to repent, He moves toward us as we turn to Him to come back in a right relationship with Him. We Amen. Take a step forward and He runs towards us. That's Jonathan.
4: Right. Yeah, it seems like it's important, the context of, like, all of these are when Christ is beginning His ministry and He's saying, "Repent, for the kingdom of heaven is at hand." Like, there's this beautiful kingdom that He's inviting us to be a part of. It's not just, you know, don't do this. It's turn from whatever it was that you were focusing on and come to join my kingdom and my new way of life.
1: That's absolutely. Right. Absolutely. Yeah. And with that thought, let's go to Romans chapter 3, verse 23. And Jonathan, if you could please turn to that. And 2 Peter chapter 3, verse 9, and if we could get Scott to please find that, and we will hear more about what this message that Jesus gave to His disciples to preach a message of repentance and forgiveness of sin in his name to all nations, because this gift, because what we're finding out is that not only is forgiveness a gift, even the desire to receive forgiveness, the desire to repent, is a gift of Christ. And it's for all nations, it's for everyone. And so if you could please.
4: All right, I'm reading from the English Standard Version. For all have sinned and fall short of the glory of God.
1: Amen. Oh, Scott.
7: And then 2 Peter 3, verse 9 in the English Standard Version reads, the Lord is not slow to fulfill his promise, as some count slowness, but is patient toward you, not wishing that any should perish, but that all should reach repentance.
1: Wow. Isn't there a lot of hope in that, where it says that he is not slow, but he is patient, and he desires for all to come to repentance, Scott?
7: Yeah, you know, sometimes we wonder, why doesn't God act sooner? Why? Sometimes it's because God is so loving that he is giving people a chance. Can you imagine if God were to slam the door of mercy closed at the earliest possible time so we could, all the people who would be lost, and God is saying, no, let me give just a little bit more time. Guys, just hang on a little bit. I want to save another person.
1: Amen. Jonathan.
4: Yeah, just that word all. I mean, just all to come to repentance. I mean, that includes you. That includes I mean, each of us, that when we are in our worst spot.
1: Well, that is a great transition into this opportunity to share. When was a time when you felt your need of God and he called you into repentance, that need for him to do that transforming work in your life? Scott, I'll share.
7: I remember there was a time when I was a teenager. I was raised in a Christian home. I was at church on a routine basis. But then there was this particular time that happened when I was listening to a speaker. And suddenly the thought struck me, I go to church, but I'm not a Christian. Because I hadn't made any personal commitment myself, and just the it was just this powerful sense that I needed to personally repent and personally surrender my life to Jesus, and not just rely on the fact that everybody knew me as the guy who was good in church.
1: Amen. Did anybody else have a testimony that you would like to share, Travis?
8: I remember growing up, I really had a desire at a young age to be good and to get close to God. But unfortunately, I wasn't taught about the grace of God, nor was I taught that God could save me through the power of his Spirit, right, from my sins. And so the cycle of doing something wrong and then going to God, asking for forgiveness, the cycle kept going, and I was taught that I had to be good to get to heaven, and I kept failing and failing and failing. I actually then, it wasn't till later that I learned about God's grace and how grace has the power to change, and that through the Holy Spirit we can get victory over sin. It was then that repentance actually meant something to me, because then I can actually gain victory over sin. I didn't have to keep doing this cycle, which seemed pathetic to me. And so I needed to learn God's grace. And I think that's why we just read in the verse that he's not willing that any should perish, that all would come, because we have to realize God's grace before we even want to repent. And when we see that our sin caused him to die on that cross, repentance becomes a real genuine, for me, I wanted to be a repentant person because I don't want to hurt Jesus anymore.
1: That is such a key message. And thank you so much for sharing that, Travis. It is the love of God that leads us to repentance. It's his promise of grace. It's his promise of mercy. And I just think about how he does it all for us, really.
8: Amen.
1: We just have to say, God, I'm willing to be made willing.
8: Amen.
1: And he will make us willing if we ask him for that. Let's go to Romans chapter 2, verse 4. And Kishore, if you could please find that for us. And this is the part of the conversation that really captures what Travis was talking about. It's this idea of repenting out of fear. And we're going to discover that we don't have to do that. And so if you could please read Romans chapter 2, verse 4.
2: Sure. I'm reading from the New King James Version. It says, "Or do you despise the riches of his goodness, forbearance, and long-suffering, not knowing that the goodness of God leads you to repentance?" Mm.
1: Mm. Amen. Amen. The goodness of God. Ryan.
5: I love the way this is phrased. The goodness of God leads us to repentance. It's not the inverse. Mm. It's not that we repent and then God becomes good to us. God is the initiator here. Mm-hmm. God is good to us, and he places within us through his Holy Spirit a desire to be better, as Travis was just mentioning. The goodness of God leads us to repentance. We're not assuaging or placating an angry God. God loves us, full stop. Mm-hmm. And that's what causes our repentance.
1: Mm-hmm. Amen. Mm.
0: And you know, Jennifer, the only way we learn about the character of God is by reading this inspired
8: Amen.
0: Book.
8: Mm-hmm.
1: Yes.
0: Especially the stories of Jesus, because he is the full revelation mm-hmm. of the character of God. Because Satan, as we've talked about even in this series, has done a devoted job of telling lies about the character of God. Mm-hmm. And it's only when we see the beauty of God's character mm-hmm. that we realize it's safe to come to him mm-hmm. yes. and receive the gift of the goodness yes. of God leading us to repentance.
1: Mm-hmm. Mm-hmm. So, what it sounds like the team is saying is that God draws us mm-hmm. and that if mm-hmm. we are willing to submit to him, then he will give us the gift of repentance mm-hmm. that will help to restore our relationship with him.
0: Amen. Mm-hmm.
1: Sabina.
6: And also, I find that it's very important to name that sin is not just against God, right? Sin, a lot of what the sinful nature results is in hurt to other people that God mm-hmm. loves as well. Mm-hmm. So when we are just motivated by fear, mm-hmm. we are just trying to be accountable to mm-hmm. a God who seems to have some sort of punishment ahead of us. We're really missing the point, mm-hmm. which is God's heart, not only towards ourselves, but towards other people around us. So I find that the better we understand his character and his love for ourselves, we also understand that sin is hurting our neighbors mm. yes, and people around yeah. us. So we are drawn also to care for other people and to repent from hurting them. Mm. So I think mm. that's important also to think about. Yeah. Mm-hmm.
1: And let's go to a comment from Zandali.
9: When Sabina was sharing, I was thinking that fear, for the most part, it only makes us change the behavior, but it does not deal with the root cause inside. When we do not see that God loves us and we're just scared of what he will do, then we will change our behaviors. But repentance is a radical change of my heart
5: Amen.
9: And yes. heading towards God.
5: Amen. Amen.
4: That's right. Yeah, I think the context is interesting, that it's addressing those who maybe think themselves are good or whatever, and they're focusing on judging other people. And it's like God's goodness, God, all these things are designed to take us to that humility, that recognition, led to repentance.
1: Mm. Amen. Yeah. So if you, Zandali, could please read John 16, 7 through 8 for us, because we have been really emphasizing this, and I think it is so important for anyone who might be watching, who might wonder, is this something that do I have to do this on my own? Is it just something that, you know, nice people have this desire to repent and maybe I'm not a good person or I didn't grow up in a Christian background? But let's see what John 16 verses 7 through 8 says about who convicts us of the need to repent of our sins.
9: So, and I'll be reading from a New King James Version. John 16 verse 7 reads, "Nevertheless, I tell you the truth. It is in your advantage that I go away. For if I do not go away, the Helper will not come to you. But if I depart, I will send him to you. And when he has come, he will convict the world of sin and of righteousness and of judgment."
1: Mm-hmm. Amen.
8: Amen.
1: God is mm-hmm. merciful. He is Amen. Good. Let's move on to 1 John chapter 2. Verse 1, and if you could please find that for us, Travis. And the question that we have, because someone might get discouraged and they might say, well, I seem to be having this problem and it's reoccurring. It doesn't seem to be a one-time thing. Does God have a solution for that? Please read for us 1 John chapter 2, verse 1.
8: And I'll be reading from the New King James Version. My little children, these things I write to you that you may not sin. And if anyone sins, we have an advocate with the Father, Jesus mm-hmm. Christ, the righteous.
1: Amen. Amen. Mm-hmm. Amen. Mm-hmm. So we can always go back mm-hmm. and ask God mm-hmm. to forgive us and with for repentance, mighty.
10: I'm reading this verse, a thought this came to my mind. We talked earlier about what repentance means, and I like Scott's definition there. He said it's a change of mind. You have a different mind than what you had before, mm-hmm. and that's what repentance is. That means the things you used to like, you don't like anymore. The things you used to love to do, you hate it now. Mm-hmm. So you're a new person, and it reminds me of a verse that in 2 Corinthians chapter 5, verse 17, that any man be in Christ, he is a new creature. Mm-hmm. The old has passed mm-hmm. away. Mm-hmm. Behold, the new has come. Mm-hmm. So who you are, a completely different person. Your mind is completely different. You have new desires. But it doesn't say that you won't stumble from time to time or here or there. The Bible says in Proverbs, I believe, that the righteous man may fall 7 times, but he gets back up. Mm-hmm. It's all about our heart and the intentions that we have. So if your heart genuinely, continually seeks after God, seeks yes. after Christ, that verse there in 1 John 2, you have an advocate with the Father. Mm-hmm. So do not be discouraged if anything does happen. If a stone comes and you trip over that stone, it happens. Mm-hmm. The Bible talks about it, and God is encouraging you, listen, don't give up. Keep seeking after me, because I know you have a new mind. Mm-hmm. Your mind is changed. You're a new person. But we're still in this world. We still have our flesh, you know. And actually, we read in Romans chapter 2, but in chapter 7 is a powerful chapter, one of my favorite chapters in the Bible, because Paul is talking about, I have a law in my mind and a law of my body, right, warring against each other. And so if we continue to seek after Christ, the Holy Spirit is there to help us.
0: Amen.
1: Just amen. Keep going. Amen. Mm-hmm. Yeah. Amen. That is so powerful. And as we are talking about that change that happens on the inside, let's see, Matthew chapter 3, verse 8. Stephanie, if you could please find that. And Rachel, I think you had a comment as we are turning to that. So please share.
3: I love that Mighty brought out the verse in Proverbs. I think it's Proverbs 24:16, where a righteous man falls 7 times and he gets up each time. And right, we'd read 1 John 2:1, but in 1 John 1:9, it says, if we confess our sins, he's faithful and just to forgive us and cleanse us from all unrighteousness. Mm-hmm. So when we fall, right, let's say, I start out my day with God and I start out righteously. I start out perfect. And when we fall, God is, if we go to him, he will bring us right back up to perfection. Mm-hmm. You know, as soon as we come and ask for forgiveness, he will bring us right back up to perfection. We might be tempted to wait and say, you know, it's okay. But if we come to him right away, he will restore us right where we're at, which is perfect. And I just think that's so beautiful.
1: Thanks for sharing. That is a beautiful thought indeed. So let's please go to Matthew chapter 3, verse 8.
11: And I'll be reading from the New King James Version. Therefore, bear fruits worthy of repentance.
1: Amen. Mm-hmm. And also, if we could please turn to Proverbs chapter 4, verse 14 through 15. And whoever gets that first, if you wouldn't mind reading it, because we are continuing on this theme about the fruit of repentance and what it looks like. Zanelli.
9: Yes, and I'll be reading from a New King James Version. Proverbs 4, verse 14 says, do not enter the path of the wicked and do not walk in the way of evil. Avoid it. And do not travel on it. Turn away from it and pass on.
1: Mm-hmm. So we are seeing that there is a difference between genuine repentance and just feeling bad because of some of the consequences that a person might experience as a result. Mm-hmm. Travis.
8: Again, we see this travel, right? We talked about directions. Don't travel down the road. So bearing fruits, when we just read earlier about bearing the fruits of repentance, mm-hmm. is that a person who is genuinely sorry is not going to intentionally go back down the same road. As was mentioned, we may stumble, mm-hmm. we may fall, But the trajectory is going to be a 180. It's going to be heading back the other way, the path of the righteous.
1: Mm-hmm. Mm-hmm. Absolutely. Jonathan. Mm-hmm.
4: Yeah, just going back to 1 John 2, I thought it was interesting like that Christ, he's called our advocate. But I mean, so the most powerful being in the world, in the universe, is, you know, there for us, standing beside us. But he doesn't just leave us at where we are. I mean, he's there to, yes, redeem us from our guilt, but that redemption involves what we're talking about, this new heart within us, which is powerful.
1: Mm-hmm. Well, can you all think of some biblical examples of individuals who may have not experienced genuine repentance? Maybe they experienced regret, or they were concerned about consequences, but they were not genuinely repentant. Mm. Scott?
7: I'm thinking about someone like Judas. You know, Judas betrayed Jesus in exchange for some money, and once he realized things weren't going to go the way he wanted, he throws the money away back and he says, "I have sinned and betrayed innocent blood." But unlike Peter, his solution was to go out and commit suicide. So it doesn't seem like he really got the whole point.
1: Mm-hmm. Mm-hmm. That's a great example. That's an excellent example. Travis.
8: I was thinking of King Saul.
1: Mm-hmm. Ah.
8: You know, he started out actually quite a humble man.
1: Mm-hmm.
8: And pride really, as he became king, if you go back and read this story, mm-hmm. he tried to kill David and didn't listen to the counsels mm-hmm. of God when he would go and conquer a nation and was instructed, don't do this and don't do that. He deliberately did opposite of what God told him. And then instead of truly seeking the counsel and of God and being repentant, he goes to a witch
1: mm-hmm.
8: and asks her counsel. And so, unfortunately, his life didn't end well, but he didn't have that heart of repentance.
1: Mm-hmm. Mm-hmm. Rachel?
3: I'm thinking of Achan, who had hidden the goods that he was not supposed to. And, you know, after he was found out and discovered, then he's like, okay, yeah, I did it. But his whole family ended up paying for the consequences of his sin. And that's, it's just very sad to think about.
1: Mm-hmm. Mm-hmm. Those are powerful examples. And another that I think about is Pharaoh and how, with all of the plagues of Egypt that he experienced, as he was suffering the consequences of God's judgment, during the consequences, he would express remorse, or he would not like it and he would want to not experience God's judgment. But as soon as a plague was over, he would harden his heart again. Ryan.
5: Yeah, what you're saying is, I was thinking the same thing right before you said it. There's a very big difference between being frustrated at the consequence and being sad that you've hurt your best friend. Mm-hmm. See, the first one, if you could go back and you knew you wouldn't get caught, would you do it again?
1: Mm.
5: That is an indicator. Versus if you would wish that you could go back and not do it again, whether you would get caught or not. It's just about, am I hurting my best friend? That's a pretty big indicator.
1: That is a really, really powerful point, Jonathan.
4: Yeah, can I read a verse real quick? Just on his comment, Revelation 16, verses 10 and 11. It's, the context is basically applying that to the end times, which we can expect not too far from probably where we are, where the same similar thing will be happening, or, you know, we will see people sorry, but not repenting. It says, English Standard Version, the fifth angel poured out his bowl on the throne of the beast and his kingdom and was plunged into darkness. People gnawed their tongues in anguish and cursed the God of heaven of their pains and sores. They did not repent of their deeds. And I feel like that captures that sadness of people that they're sorry for the results, but not of the sin.
1: Mm-hmm. So we talked about what not being repentant looks like and just being sorry for the consequences. So now let's turn to Psalm chapter 51, verse 1 through 11. And Mighty, if you could please read this for us, and we will see what genuine repentance looks like repentance that the Holy Spirit and the Holy Spirit alone can give. Mm-hmm. So if you could please read that for us.
10: So I'll be reading Psalms chapter 51, verses 1 to 11 from the New American Standard Bible. And it says, "Be gracious to me, O God, according to your loving kindness. According to the greatness of your compassion, blot out my transgression. Wash me thoroughly from my iniquity and cleanse me from my sin. For I know my transgressions, and my sin is ever before me. Against you, you only, I have sinned and done what is evil in your sight, so that you are justified when you speak and blameless when you judge. Behold, I was brought forth in iniquity, and in sin my mother conceived me. Behold, you desire truth in the innermost being, and in the hidden part you will make me know wisdom. Purify me with hyssop, and I shall be clean. Wash me, and I shall be whiter than snow. Make me to hear joy and gladness. Let the bones which you have broken rejoice. Mm-hmm. Hide your face from my sins, and blot out all my iniquities. Create in me a clean heart, O God, and renew a steadfast spirit within me. Do not cast me away from your presence, and do not take your Holy Spirit from me."
1: Isn't that a beautiful prayer? Create in me a clean heart and renew a right spirit within me, Ryan.
5: I love how relational this is. This is not, as we've already mentioned, this is not frustration with consequences. This is relational. He feels sad that he's hurt his best friend. And when I read these last two verses here, when he's talking about create in me, it, for me, it reminds me of what God in Genesis 1 and 2, when he created, he didn't take something that was already there and repurpose it. He created from nothing. And when God comes, he takes a satanic nature, throws it away, and creates this brand new. He's not taking our sinfulness and repurposing it. He's starting fresh, is what I'm trying to say. He's creating out of nothing, because we don't have anything in and of ourselves.
1: Amen.
5: And that reminds me of the verse that we said before, if anyone is in Christ, they're a new creation.
1: Amen. Amen. Travis.
8: I just wanted to point out that David didn't have a repentant heart right away.
12: No.
8: It took some time, actually. God had to send somebody to him and say, "I want to tell you a story about this person." And he tells him the story, and he asks him, "What should I do?" And he said, "Well, I don't think he's a good guy. I think we should get rid of him." He goes, "That's you."
1: Wow.
8: And so my point is, you know, there might be a viewer out there who said, "Well, I've been hanging on to something for a long time." Well, you know what? God might be through the program or someone reveal that to you, and you can do two things. You can go to God and ask for him to give you a new heart, or you can keep, as David said, one thing that always catches me, restore the joy of my salvation. Can you imagine what David was going through from the time he committed that sin until Nathan the prophet came and then he confessed his sins? It wasn't a happy life.
1: Right.
8: But when you can confess and just pour out everything, the weight is lifted off. You can go through life with joy and peace. Oh, I know from experience, what an amazing thing to just give it to Jesus and enjoy his salvation.
1: Amen.
0: And I think there's another lesson, Jennifer, in this story. When King David committed adultery with Bathsheba, he had immediately said, "I have sinned against God, creating me a clean heart." If you read the rest of the story, then he has to kill an innocent man, Bathsheba's husband. Many other men die at the time that he dies. I guess I would say to myself and to anyone watching, if we do stumble and fall, run to God and repent right away.
8: Amen.
0: Because the devil will have you then lying and killing and whatever else to try to cover up that sin, when we can actually come with genuine repentance and say, "God, I'm truly sorry. Create in me a clean heart."
1: Amen. Amen. Zandali.
9: For me, it's verse 3. He says, "I acknowledge my transgressions and my sin is ever before me." He takes full responsibility of what he has done. And he doesn't stop there, but he honestly prays to God, and not in a defensive way, not in a way to say, "I did it blah, because of 1, 2, 3, but he acknowledges that he was wrong honestly, and he asks for repentance. When we acknowledge our sins and repent, not in general, but for that particular sin that you know of, God will give us repentance.
0: Amen.
1: Well, this has been a powerful discussion. We'll take one more comment and then we'll transition. Sabina.
6: Yeah, so beyond also the awareness, I think that what really catches my heart here in the way that, you know, he's communicating with God is that in knowing that sin is, has such a heavy hold on our hearts, he doesn't turn wherever else than to God. Mm. It seems clear to me that he doesn't believe he can do that on his own. Mm-hmm. Like he's coming to God in such with words that his heart is burdened, but that he knows that it depends on God to turn his face to him. It depends on God to wash his sins away, that's not something that he can take lightly on his own efforts. Mm-hmm. So that's for me very visible here in this passage and reveals a heart of humbleness that I want to have. Because even being a new creature in Christ, the Bible says, you know, we are fallen creatures and our nature is still sinful. Mm-hmm. So even to the day of glory, when we are going to be made new, we are going to struggle with our inclinations. Mm-hmm. So if we are not humble enough to recognize that our efforts will not really do it, we are going to fail all the time. Mm-hmm. So really, this is something that I take for my life. I appreciate his heart.
1: So I just want to say to all of us and also to our viewers, create in me a clean heart and renew a right spirit. That is something that we can all pray.
0: Yes.
1: We can ask God for that anytime. Amen. We can ask him for it every day and he's willing to do it. He's willing to give us his Holy Spirit. Mm-hmm. Let's talk about self-righteousness, because maybe that doesn't have any place in repentance, right? Mm-hmm. You can't repent if you feel like you've already done it yourself. So let's go to Luke chapter 18, verse 9 through 14. And Kishore, if you could please find that for us, because this is one of the challenges that we can have if we feel like there aren't any outward sin issues in our lives, where a person who might have sin issues that people might consider more visible might feel a different, they may have a different feeling about their need for God and for repentance. So please read Luke chapter 18, verse 9 through 14.
2: I'm reading from the New King James Version. It says, "Also he spoke this parable to some who trusted in themselves that they were righteous and despised others. Two men went up to the temple to pray, one a Pharisee and the other a tax collector. The Pharisee stood and prayed thus with himself, 'God, I thank you that I'm not like other men, extortioners, unjust, adulterers, or even as this tax collector. I fast twice a week, I give tithes of all that I possess, and the tax collector standing afar off would not so much as raise his eyes to heaven, but beat his breast saying, God, be merciful to me, a sinner. I tell you, this man went down to his house justified rather than the other. For everyone who exalts himself will be humbled, and he who humbles himself will be exalted."
1: Any lessons here? Jonathan.
4: There's tons of them. I love this section. It's the one that strikes me is how he is the first Pharisee is focused on everyone else. He's comparing himself to everyone else, and he's there's a lot of, at the same time, there's a lot of I, and good warnings to examine our hearts with.
1: Amen.
2: I think, like Jonathan was saying, there's a lot of I, and it's, I did this, I did that. And, you know, we have to realize that even our makeup for the mistakes.
0: In a previous study, I remember Scott said, let's keep this simple. Well, I'll make it simple here. A saving prayer is with a genuine heart, God, be merciful to me, a sinner.
1: Amen.
0: That's a saving prayer. You know, it's the kind of prayer when Peter's thinking, Lord, save me. It's short, but it's very focused. And it's not that God didn't want to set both of those people right. But one man was just praying with himself. It says he's prayed with himself, right?
1: Yeah.
0: Whereas this other person, even though he won't lift his eyes, his heart is lifted to God in genuine repentance and says, God, be merciful to me. And we don't have to guess because the text says, That one, Jesus said, mm-hmm. who genuinely repented and mm-hmm. cried out to God, mm-hmm. left set right with God.
11: Yeah.
0: Amen. It's a great prayer to remember.
1: Mm-hmm. Amen. Mm-hmm. Amen. Mighty, and then Sabina.
10: Something was said earlier that just reminded me of a previous lesson when the publican said, I have done this, I have did this, and I have mm-hmm. you know, done that. Mm-hmm. There's another person in the Bible that had a lot of eyes, mm-hmm. right? That was Lucifer, right? Mm-hmm. And so I believe that repentance means a change of mind. Mm-hmm. And I think that every person is going to have emulate someone's a mind of mm-hmm. someone. It's going to either be Christ or it's going to be someone else. Mm-hmm. And if you emulate Christ, you're going to have that humble attitude. There's mm-hmm.

0: way that Christ did. But if you are emulating the enemy, you're going to have that spirit where it's all about me and it's I. And so we have to, and we are either in, we're going to be in either camp, right? We don't have a choice of a third option. The Bible says no man can serve two masters, right? And so we're going to be following one person.
1: Right.
0: And we have to just be careful which camp we are in. And
1: sure.
0: Self-reflection, evaluation about which camp we're in. Who are we following? Whose mind is in us?
1: Amen.
2: Davina.
3: You know, sometimes in ministry I encounter people that they are really wonderful Christians who are trying hard to fulfill a life of righteousness. You know, that they have a desire to do the best they can, and this is all valid and wonderful. But at times they can come across also as something very similar to what we saw here in this Pharisee's heart. You know, like, oh, but I paid my tithe, but I have done this, but I have not lied. And when I encountered those, and when I have questions surrounding that, I always remember people, you know what? If our eyes were enough, there would be no need for Jesus' sacrifice. So whenever we turn to our own efforts to try to justify, we are, in other words, dismissing the very sacrifice of Jesus. God would not have come all the way down here to pay for our sins if that was unnecessary. So we should just accept that gift and receive it gratefully.
4: That's keeping it simple.
2: Yes. That's a really good point. And that leads us to the next part of our conversation, which is, how has your understanding of repentance grown as you have grown in your relationship with Christ? How has your understanding of repentance grown, Ryan?
5: Well, this passage that we just read in Luke, the self-righteous perspective, is one that we probably all struggle with. And it hit me hard. There's a verse, I'm sorry, I don't remember where it's found. It might be in James, but it says, he who knows to do right but doesn't do it is sin. And I think there's a lot of sins of omission that we forget about. We oftentimes do things that are wrong, but then maybe we go for a while and we're not doing those things we used to do, but we're still not doing the things we ought to do either. And those are sins of omission, and that's we're all falling all the time.
2: Amen. With that, let's turn to Acts chapter 20, verse 21. Rachel, if you could please go there for us, because we are going to just look at the relationship between repentance and our faith in Jesus. Because what we're learning from our study today is that it really is all about Jesus.
1: Amen.
6: Acts 20, verse 21, and I'll be reading from the New King James Version. Testifying to Jews and also to Greeks, repentance toward God and faith toward our Lord Jesus Christ.
2: Amen. So Jesus gives us this gift of having a repentant heart, and then he also forgives us for our sins, and that is the next part of our study. So if someone could please turn to Acts chapter 2, verse 38, and then also Acts chapter 3, verse 18 through 19, and whoever has Acts chapter 2, verse 38, if you could just please go ahead and read that. Scott?
7: Okay, I'll be reading from the English Standard Version. And Peter said to them, "Repent and be baptized, every one of you, in the name of Jesus Christ, for the forgiveness of your sins, and you will receive the gift of the Holy Spirit."
2: Amen. So what blessing comes from God when we experience true repentance and confess our sins?
7: We receive the Holy Spirit in a special way. And it's interesting because you will receive the gift of the Holy Spirit, but before we can repent, it's the Holy Spirit who leads us to that point. And then after we repent, we receive an even extra special outpouring of the Holy Spirit, you know, that is, can only become after repentance.
2: Amen.
1: And Scott also said you receive forgiveness.
8: Right.
2: Yes.
1: Because it's one thing to say, I'm sorry, create a minute a clean heart, oh God. But then God actually does that.
2: Yes.
1: He forgives us and creates a clean heart and a right spirit. And then, as Scott said, pours the Holy Spirit into our lives. But interesting, we've talked about this, about God honoring our free will. If we refuse to repent, we limit God's, can I say we limit his ability? He's all powerful. Can I say we limit his ability? He's all powerful. But we hinder God's work

0: So I'm going to put two questions out, and then I want to take your comment, Zanalee. And it is, what is your testimony about a blessing that you've received when you experience genuine repentance? And then also, if someone says, I'm just not worthy, I'm not good enough, what would you say to that person? And before we come to those things, Zanalee.
1: I was on Acts chapter 3, verse 18 and 19. One of the things that that interested me is the fact that the author says that repent, therefore, and be converted, and that your sins may be blotted out. And a while back, I was doing Psalms 103, and he says, when he's forgiving us our sins, he separates me from my sins as far as the east and west are separated. When I am forgiven by God, he does not remember my sins anymore. And that was like, wow, he always gives me a new start every time. That hit me hard.
0: So, Travis.
2: I want to answer the question, well, how would I respond to someone say I'm too bad to save?
0: Yeah.
2: Mm-hmm. And I want to answer that with a verse.
0: Okay.
2: Because, right, how do we qualify to be saved? Well, we have to be lost, right? I mean, isn't that the qualifications to be saved? We have to be lost?
0: Sure. Yeah.
2: And so I want to just read, I'm sorry, Luke chapter 19, verse 10.
0: Okay, just give us a minute to get there.
2: So, yeah, and so these are the words of Jesus. And it says, for the Son of Man has come to seek and to save the lost. If you feel lost, you know what? That qualifies you to be saved.
0: Amen.
2: Especially, amen. I'm thinking of Matthew chapter 5 in the Sermon on the Mount. Jesus said, blessed are the poor in spirit, for theirs is the kingdom of heaven.
0: Amen. Amen.
3: Yes. Yeah, I would refer back to what Derek said earlier. He said, if you're feeling this shame, run to Jesus.
0: Amen.
3: Because you if you feel too ashamed to ask for forgiveness, and sometimes people will feel as if they've fallen and they'll say, oh, I'm going to give God some time to cool off. He's angry with me and I need some time. He needs some time.
4: No.
3: He doesn't need any time. You need time. And you will never get anywhere without him. So run to him right away. Don't wait.
4: Amen.
0: Amen.
5: Sorry.
0: You sure?
5: If I can share one verse, if that's okay.
0: Yes.
5: That goes kind of along with that point. Hebrews 7:25, and this is talking about, you know, Jesus is our high priest.
0: Yes, amen.
5: Is it okay if I read it?
0: Absolutely. Just give us a minute.
5: No problem.
0: And
5: I'm going to read from the New King James Version. Talking about Jesus, it says, therefore, he is also able to save to the uttermost those who come to God through him, since he always lives to make intercession for them.
0: Praise
4: God.
0: Amen. Yeah. Praise the Lord. So, we are going to turn to Revelation chapter 7, verse 13 through 14. And while we are looking for that, Sabina had a comment, if you could go ahead and share.
6: Yeah, I just wanted to piggyback on what Travis just shared. The Bible presents clearly that one to receive forgiveness needs to be lost. Forgiveness is a gift, and unless you recognize that you are lost, you are not going to receive it. Mm. You know, if someone comes to you and say, here, I have a gift for you, Travis, and you already feel like you have, say, a pen, you are going to say, hey, I don't need a pen. Why would you give me a pen? So in like manner, like those who want to receive forgiveness, they, first of all, they need to know they need forgiveness so that they can receive that gift and accept it. So the transaction of receiving the gifts is completed in us. So
0: Amen. Yeah. Amen. Revelation 7:13 through 14. Stephanie, if you have that.
7: Sure. And I'll be reading from the New King James Version. Then one of the elders answered, saying to me, who are these arrayed in white robes, and where did they come from? And I said to him, sir, you know. So he said to me, these are the ones who have come out of the great tribulation and washed their robes and made them white in the blood of the Lamb.
0: Isn't that a beautiful promise? That God will cleanse us from our sins if we seek, if we allow him to bring repentance into our hearts, and then he will forgive us, and then he will cleanse us. And if someone can go to Psalm 103, verse 8, what promises in God's word remind us that he is merciful when we cry out and

0: ask him to forgive us and cleanse us.
1: And while they're looking, I never did understand how could blood make things white. But what it's saying is, I believe Jesus died for me. I believe that when Jesus says, I will cleanse you from your sin, from all unrighteousness, I believe he can do that, and I've asked him to do that.
2: That's right. Amen.
1: That's where the white robe, really, of his righteousness,
3: yes. Amen.
1: Into
0: Amen.
1: Us.
0: Amen. Amen. Yes. Mm-hmm. Psalm chapter 103, verse 8. Kishore, if you have that.
4: Reading from the New King James Version, it says, the Lord is merciful and gracious, slow to anger and abounding in mercy.
0: Mm-hmm. Amen. Amen. What a beautiful lesson that we've had today, because Amen. I think one of the things that we've discovered, team, is that it's all about submitting to the work of the Holy Spirit.
1: Amen.
0: Christ
1: Amen.
0: Wants to do it all. He wants the relationship more than we want Amen. The relationship. Amen. He's willing to give us repentance, and then he's also willing to forgive. And so Amen. We just have to be willing to be made willing.
2: Amen.
0: So, Scott.
5: Yeah, I just love this verse that we read, that God is slow to anger. He's abounding in steadfast love. He's merciful and gracious. This is not somebody we need to be afraid of if we mess up, right? Because what do you do? You know, when I was a kid, I learning to ride a bicycle. I fell off the bicycle a few times. And what I have to do, I had to get back on the bike and keep going again, right? And God's like that. He's just, okay, yeah, you messed up, okay. Let's learn from it and move forward. And he's not going to be angry with us, not going to be trying to, you know, why did you do that again? Again, you know, it's just great news.
1: Mm. And he'll be like my son teaching my granddaughter to ride, running alongside of her, holding the chair. So he's not only going to say, get back up. You're on your own, son or daughter.
2: Mm-hmm.
1: He's running along, holding the seat.
0: Yes.
1: That is just such a beautiful picture. And when we see that picture of a loving God who loves us mm-hmm. with an immeasurable and unfailing love, mm-hmm. we just want to run to him.
0: Mm-hmm. Amen. Mm-hmm. And so practically, team, if someone has been watching this and they say, I want to repent, I want to be forgiven, what do I need to do?
6: Run to Jesus. Mm-hmm.
2: Just run to
0: Jesus. Run to Jesus.
3: Yeah. Travis. I just want to quote Romans 10:13. Whoever calls on the name of the Lord will be saved.
0: Amen. Amen. So, Jonathan.
6: I just want to emphasize the verse that we read, that God is not willing that any should
1: perish.
6: Mm-hmm. But all that would come to repentance, and that is for all of us.
1: Mm.
3: Praise God.
0: So the bottom line is that they can ask. Mm-hmm. They can ask God for it all, and he'll do it.
1: You know, maybe when we get to heaven, people will ask, how in the world did you get here? And we'll say,
6: by the grace of God.
1: I asked.
2: Nice.
1: By the grace of God.
2: Nice.
1: The same way you did, whoever you are. How tragic that people would choose not to ask.
2: Mm-hmm.
1: That's why the Bible says today, if you hear his voice, do not harden your heart.
2: Mm-hmm.
1: And if the devil's whispering in your ear and saying, you're too bad, you've done too many bad things, you just say, Christ died for sinners.
2: That's right.
1: And everyone who calls upon the name of the Lord shall be saved.
2: Mm-hmm.
1: Let's pray. Lord God, as we've studied today, we've sensed that we all need repentance on an ongoing basis. That it's, yes, the goodness of God, the goodness, your goodness that leads us each day to say, God, create in me a clean heart, renew a right spirit within me. And I thank you that you're more willing to do that than we are to ask. And I thank you that you want to run alongside of us. You are not trying to hinder us, but to help us. God, may we always run to you. And thank you that you promised, I will never leave you or forsake you. In Jesus' name, amen.
2: Amen.
1: Well, thanks for joining us for Hope Sabbath School. Go out and be a blessing to those around you.

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1: With SRN News, I'm Bob Agnew in Washington. President Trump on Friday pushed back on inflation concerns. Driven by a strong jobs report, he told reporters the economy is headed in the right direction.
2: We have good everything, good numbers, but the job numbers just came out and they were fantastic. Far better than even anticipated. They anticipated pretty good, but they had no idea it was going to be that. And unfortunately, we're in a world where for the last 15 years or so, when you have good numbers, the market goes down. When you have bad numbers, the market goes up because too much emphasis is placed on inflation.
1: Election results in California raising new questions now about the state's latest redistricting efforts.
3: California Democrats are facing an unexpected challenge in a congressional district redrawn under Governor Gavin Newsom's Proposition 50. With much of the vote counted, an independent candidate is leading the race, while a Republican currently holds second place. The results are raising questions about whether a redistricting effort intended to benefit Democrats may have backfired. Willie Nelson, Los Angeles.
1: The U.S. Treasury Department is warning banks about the risks of serving people who are living in the country illegally. More on that from Haya Panjwani.
4: It's part of the Trump administration's efforts to tighten immigration controls. The Financial Crimes Enforcement Network, or FinCEN, issued guidance following an executive order by President Trump in May. That order requires banks to scrutinize customers' citizenship more closely. But it is less aggressive than initially expected, since it doesn't mandate collecting citizenship information. Treasury Secretary Scott Bessent emphasized preventing illegal aliens from exploiting financial institutions. Banks are pushed to watch for red flags like identity theft and payroll fraud. Haya Panjwani, Washington.
1: And this is SRN News. A crackdown in China where officials have demolished a church building.
5: The congregation of the Yazhong Church has no building anymore. Chinese authorities evicted members and then brought in heavy equipment to flatten the structure in the country's mountainous southern region. China Aid reports that the action was taken because the congregation refused to display the Chinese flag inside the sanctuary. The ruling Communist Party is in the midst of another nationwide crackdown on Christians. Michael Harrington reporting.
1: Religious congregations are helping refugees adjust to life in the U.S. In Durham, North Carolina, two congregations, a church and a synagogue, have stepped in to provide women from Afghanistan with a seven-week sewing circle. The Trump administration has proposed raising its refugee admissions cap from 7,500 to 17,500. The administration is also reportedly considering a plan to relocate more than 1,100 Afghan allies. This is SRN News. A British actor known for his suave, smooth voice has passed away.
6: British actor Anthony Head was known for his TV role as Rupert Giles, the watcher who guided Buffy the Vampire Slayer. He was also a villainous ex-husband on Ted Lasso, the Prime Minister in Little Britain, and Uther Pendragon on BBC's Merlin.
7: How do you expect anyone to fear a king who does not know his own mind?
6: Head's career spanned five decades. After training at the London Academy of Music and Dramatic Art in the 1970s, he appeared in West End and major British stage productions. In a statement, his daughters Daisy and Emily Head say he died at age 72 of complications from pneumonia. I'm Jennifer King.
1: Anthropic is proposing top AI companies, including itself, coordinate a way to pause the development of advanced AI systems if they become too dangerous. The company behind Claude chatbot says the technology is improving very quickly. More on these stories now at townhall.com.

0: 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I would just like to thank you for listening to KPOG Radio.
1: Welcome to Wonders in the Word, a radio ministry of amazing facts. For thousands of years, millions of people have found hope, truth, comfort, and new life in this book of books called the Bible. Experience the power of these sacred pages today as we join international evangelist and president of Amazing Facts, Doug Batchelor, as he highlights wonders in the Word. In today's presentation, Pastor Doug discusses the aftermath of Christ's second coming in a message titled, The Devil Chained.
2: I want to get right into our presentation for tonight on the subject of the millennium, more specifically the devil chained. You know, the Bible teaches that Satan is going to be put on ice for 1,000 years, but then he's going to come back snapping and biting again. And Revelation talks about this. Sometimes we think of it as the millennium. The word millennium does not appear in the Bible. It's a composite of two Latin words, milli and annum. That means 1,000 years. The teaching of the 1,000 years is very much in the Bible. It says in the Bible, 1 Thessalonians 4:16, "For the Lord himself will descend from heaven with a shout," and then it goes on, "the dead in Christ will rise first." The coming of the Lord and a resurrection begins it. Revelation 20, verse 4 and 5, "And they live and they reign with Christ," how long? 1,000 years. Now, I should probably share something with you at this point. It's interesting in the Bible, 2 Peter chapter 3, verse 9, "A day with the Lord is as 1,000 years, and 1,000 years is a day." Biblically, the earth is about 6,000 years old now. And then there's 1,000 years where we live and reign with the Lord, almost like a 1,000-year Sabbath. You know, the Jews used to have a program. For 6 years, they would farm their land, and then the seventh year, they would leave the land fallow, desolate, unfarmed. The land would keep Sabbath. One of the last things you find in the Old Testament, chronologically, is where it tells us that when the children of Israel were carried off to Babylon, the land kept Sabbath for 70 years, and it was desolate. So during the 1,000 years when the world is desolate, the land is keeping Sabbath, so to speak. What is this resurrection called, and who will be in it? The resurrection that marks the beginning of the 1,000 years. You can read in Revelation 20, verse 5 and 6, "This is the first resurrection. Blessed and holy is he that has part in the first resurrection. Over such the second death has no power." We read in 2 Thessalonians, it said that the dead in Christ will rise first when Jesus comes. And then Jesus said, "The hour is coming in which all that are in the graves will hear his voice and come forth, they that have done good unto the resurrection of life." Then he goes on and says, "They that have done evil, the resurrection of damnation." First resurrection, dead in Christ rise first, resurrection of life. There are two separate resurrections. This surprised me when I first heard it, because I used to think that everyone got raised at the same time, but the Bible says, no, there's a separation between the two. And that probably is a good plan, because, you know, it might be awkward if you came out of the grave side by side with some of your friends or enemies or family, and you're going to heaven and they're not. He's going to come and first take those that are saved by themselves. The others will be dealt with separately. The Bible says there are two resurrections. When is the second resurrection, and who will be raised in it? Well, let me ask you. The Bible says, "Blessed and holy is he that has part in the first resurrection." Blessed are the meek, they will inherit the earth. Blessed are the poor in spirit, theirs is the kingdom of God. The blessed are the ones who are in the first resurrection. The saved. If the saved are in the first resurrection, who's in the second resurrection? The lost. Revelation 20, verse 5, who are the ones in the second resurrection? It tells you right there in that chapter. "The rest of the dead do not live again until the 1,000 years are finished." Who are the rest of the dead? It's got to be the lost. John chapter 5, verse 28 and 29, Jesus said, "They that have done evil come forth in the resurrection of damnation." Even if you read in Daniel chapter 12, where it talks about the resurrection, it says, "Many of them that sleep in the dust of the earth will come forth, some to everlasting life, first, some to shame and everlasting contempt, second." Two separate groups. Now, you can separate this, just to keep it in your mind, for those who are visual. The beginning of the 1,000 years marks the resurrection, or I should say the resurrection of the just, the first resurrection, marks the beginning of the 1,000 years. The Bible says the rest of the dead do not live till the 1,000 years are finished. That marks the end of the 1,000 years. So there's 1,000 years between the two. What other momentous events take place when the 1,000 years begin? Well, there's quite a few things. For one thing, the Bible says, and there was a great earthquake, such as was not since men were upon the earth. I don't know if I would want to have been in the earthquake that did that to that road. So mighty an earthquake and so great. That's the earthquake where mountains totter and reel to and fro and split and shake. What happens to the wicked living and dead at Jesus' coming? We found out that the dead in Christ rise, and we know that at the end of the 1,000 years, the wicked who are dead rise. But what's going to happen to the living when Jesus comes? It tells us in Psalm 68, verse 2, the wicked perish at the presence of God. The brightness of the Lord, the presence of the Lord is like a consuming fire. And again, in 2 Thessalonians chapter 2, verse 8, then shall that wicked one be revealed, whom the Lord shall consume with the brightness of his coming. Think about this, friends. How many of you remember in the Bible that when one angel came to roll away the stone when Jesus rose, the brilliance and glory of that one angel was so intense that 100 Roman soldiers fell down and shook like dead men, the Bible says. In the Bible, when people came from talking to the Lord, their faces glowed. Can you imagine if Moses' face was so bright just from the residue of light in talking to God that the people said, please cover that up. We can't bear to look at you. How bright will God himself be when he comes with all the angels in heaven? Can you understand why the wicked cannot endure that sight? The only thing that is going to inoculate you against the consuming fire of God's presence is the blood of Jesus. If we are not washed, if our sins are not purged in the blood of the Lamb, if there is any residue of sin in our lives, we will be consumed by that. And so that's why the plan of salvation is available right now. Many believe the unsaved will have an opportunity to repent during the 1,000 years. But what does the Bible say about this? Now, according to the very popular left behind scenario, when the Lord comes and raptures the saints, and I believe that we will be caught up to meet the Lord, they believe in a secret rapture, that life goes on here for a while afterward. I want to quote to you from 2 Peter chapter 3 again, verse 10. They say, when the Lord comes as a thief, he'll rapture away the saints, and then life goes on for another 7 years, and the Antichrist establishes himself, and 144,000 Jews, literal Jews, preach the gospel to the world, and the temple is rebuilt. And how many of you have heard these things, this scenario before? 2 Peter chapter 3, verse 10, but the day of the Lord will come as a thief in the night, and they always stop there. Let's keep going. It will come as a thief in the night, in the which the heavens pass away with a great noise, and the elements melt with fervent heat, and the earth and the things that are in it shall be burned up. Seeing then that all these things will be dissolved, what manner of persons ought we be in all holy conversation and conduct? Does it sound like life goes on after Jesus comes as a thief? Let's look at some of the other passages that are in our study. Jeremiah 25, verse 33. After the Lord's coming, the slain of the Lord shall be in that day from one end of the earth to the other end of the earth. They shall not be lamented, neither gathered nor buried. And again, it says, behold, the Lord makes the earth empty. He makes it waste. He turns it upside down. Now, according to the Hal Lindsey and LaHaye version of the left behind scenario, there is never a time when the earth is vacated. There's never a time when nobody is alive on the earth. They've got the righteous are raptured up, the wicked still stay here alive, and then after 7 years, Jesus comes back down, and for 1,000 years, the righteous reign over the wicked here on earth, and then the wicked are destroyed, but the earth always has people alive on it. There is nothing in their interpretation of prophecy that explains all these scriptures that say a day is coming when the earth is desolate. The Bible tells us that Satan is going to be bound in a bottomless pit during the 1,000 years. What is this pit? Now, the word that is used when it talks about the bottomless pit in Revelation, the original Greek, it's the word abusos. It's also the same word that God uses in the Greek version of the Old Testament called the Septuagint when he describes the world at creation as without form and void. It was an abusos. How many of you remember a story where Jesus cast a legion of demons out of a demoniac by the shores of Gadara? These legion of demons spoke to Jesus and they said, please don't cast us out of the man into nothingness. And the word they use is, don't cast us out into the abusos. The very same word in Greek that is translated as bottomless pit in Revelation. So why the King James translators, it is a mystery, none of them are around to ask, why they chose the word bottomless pit at the end of Revelation chapter 20 there, when they're, we don't know. Because in Luke chapter 8, where it talked about the demons saying, don't cast us into the abyss, into the deep, they use the word deep there, the nothingness. See, when the devil has nobody to tempt and manipulate, that is the abusos for him. He's chained by circumstances. The devil goes crazy. He's a workaholic with nobody to tempt and nobody to manipulate. What's he going to do? All he can do is ponder his fate. Am I right? So what is the bottomless pit where Satan and the lost are all restrained, where they're all bound? It's the earth in its destroyed, darkened, desolate condition. I beheld the earth, it was void. And all they see on every side are bleached bones and destruction and broken down cities and cracked earth. And it is just darkness and cold. There is no light, the Bible says. For 1,000 years, he will look at the results of his rebellion. Why is God giving him that time to do that? Why not just destroy him first time around? Well, one thing, God is long-suffering. He's demonstrating that. Even after Satan has 1,000 years to consider the results of his rebellion, does he change? Does he ever repent? And I think sometimes we may underestimate the high exalted position that Lucifer had before he fell. He was the highest of God's created beings. Very powerful. Sometimes we underestimate the power of the devil. I don't like to dwell on it, but you need to know something about your enemy. And he was a mighty angel. Angels are ministering spirits. Don't forget, one angel of the Lord, 185,000 Syrians died when he struck them. And again, when an angel of the Lord came to roll away the tomb, 100 Roman soldiers were terrified to death, the Bible tells us. Satan was the leader of the angels. God is going to execute Lucifer. These other beings in heaven knew him when he was good. God didn't create him and he was suddenly born bad. It happened after a long time. We don't know how long Lucifer was. You know, you would have loved him back then if you knew him before he fell. Some people love him now. But he was really good. The Bible says every good and perfect gift is from God. He was made perfect. The Bible says he was perfect in all his ways from the day he was created until iniquity was found in him. How long was that? I don't know. Think about this. It might have been 1,000,000 years that Lucifer went through the universe and everyone hailed him and he was beautiful and nice and humble. And God's going to destroy him now. But after this 6,000-year rebellion, he is demonstrating to the whole universe, I have no alternative. And you'll see why in just a moment. So, during this period of time, Satan is confined to this planet to behold the results of his rebellion, and it is a very bleak thing to behold. Revelation 20, verse 4, says that there will be judgment going on in heaven during the 1,000 years. What for and who will participate in this heavenly judgment? Revelation 20, verse 4, and I saw thrones, and they sat upon them, and judgment was given to them. And they lived and reigned with Christ for 1,000 years. Now let's ask an obvious question here. Are the redeemed who are living and reigning with Christ, in their judgment, are they deciding at that point who is saved and lost? Obviously not, because that's already determined. Jesus says, behold, I come, and my reward is with me to give to every man according as his work shall be. When he comes, rewards are determined. So we're not deciding who is saved and lost. The word judgment for the Hebrew mind, the writers of the Bible, meant much more. You ever heard a person say, they've got good judgment? Does that mean they walk around all day going, guilty, innocent, guilty, innocent? Is that what that means? No. It means that they evaluate things well and they make decisions, or they have good discernment. They say, that's true, that's not. That's called good judgment. They are not pronouncing sentence. They are evaluating what is right and what is wrong. The judgment that the saints are doing during the 1,000 years is really to evaluate the judgments of God, in a sense. Revelation 15, verse 4, let me explain. Who shall not fear thee, O Lord, and glorify thy name? For thy judgments are made, what? Manifest. When something's manifest, what does it mean? It's revealed. God is revealing his judgments. And again, 1 Corinthians chapter 4, verse 5. It says, therefore judge nothing before the time until the Lord come. So when do we judge? Until the Lord come, who will both bring to light the hidden things of darkness and will make manifest the counsels of the heart. When we get to heaven, are all the tears going to be dried during the 1,000 years or after? It's not till you get to Revelation 21 that God wipes away the tears. You know, suppose you get to heaven and someone you loved is not there. Are you going to have some sadness? Is there ever sadness in heaven now? Yes. What do you think angels feel when they look at the misery? What do you think the Lord feels? What do you think the Father felt when Jesus was dying on the cross? Heaven is intensely interested in what is happening here. Moses and Elijah are watching what's happening to the church, aren't they? They're very interested. And there are heartaches and there are victories and cheers. Angels sing when sinners are converted. What do they do when Christians turn away? So during that 1,000 years, there may be some time where we're going to have questions answered and there's going to be some struggles. Don't misunderstand. There'll be pleasures at his right hand forevermore. We'll be surrounded with such glories and bliss that it'll overshadow the sadness. But there will be some tinges of sadness, I believe, even during that time. At the end of the 1,000 years, God says he will wipe away all tears from their eyes. At the close of the 1,000 years, the holy city, the New Jerusalem, will come down from heaven to this earth. Who will come down with it, and where will it settle? Revelation 21, verse 2. The Bible says, I, John, saw the holy city, the New Jerusalem, coming down from God out of heaven. So if we have been with God on the sea of glass in the New Jerusalem, then where do we spend the 1,000 years? In heaven, not on earth. How else can we come down from heaven, right? Prepared as a bride adorned for her husband. At the end of the 1,000 years, the Lord is going to say, get ready, we're going to a wedding. This is when the meek inherit the earth. And this is also the final showdown between the forces of good and evil during this time. At that time, Satan is now released from his prison for two reasons. One, he's not alone because the New Jerusalem is coming out of heaven, because the New Jerusalem is coming out of heaven down to earth. The Lord is going to prepare the foundation for it during that time. The Bible tells us that another reason Satan is loosed is all the wicked who have ever lived come out of their graves. They're called Gog and Magog. They were all the enemies of God who have ever lived through the ages. The number of them is like the sand of the sea. And the Bible tells us Jesus comes down. Zechariah chapter 14, his feet touch the Mount of Olives. It splits in the middle, forms a great valley, prepares the foundation for the New Jerusalem, which then settles down in this new foundation the Lord has prepared. The very spot where Jesus left is where he comes back. Amen? Won't that be wonderful? What will happen to the wicked dead at this time, and how does this affect Satan? Revelation 25, we already read this. The rest of the dead do not live again until the 1,000 years are finished, which means what? They do live again when the 1,000 years are finished. And it says again, when the 1,000 years are expired, Satan is loose from his prison. Why is he not chained anymore? He now has a vast army to tempt and manipulate and try to inspire and incite to take the city of God. What will interrupt Satan's plan to capture and destroy the city of God? Suddenly Jesus rises up above the New Jerusalem, and it says, I saw a great white throne, Christ on his throne, saying, the devil is not the king, I am the king. Christ on his throne, seated at the right hand of power. And again, Revelation chapter 20, verse 12. And it says, and the dead were judged out of those things which were written in the books according to their works. This is the great judgment. Some had this idea that the judgment is going to take place where one by one people come and stand before the Lord and they say, let's look at the evidence, guilty, innocent, guilty, innocent. Can the Lord save millions of people at one time? Because he speaks to every heart individually, right? He's doing the judgment the same way. Can you picture this line that looks like the Department of Motor Vehicles that is going all the way around the planet 30 times and you're waiting for your turn in judgment? No.

0: He's judging all the wicked at once. His white throne will be up there above the city where everyone will see. Now think about this, friends. Everybody who's ever lived will be there that day. You'll be there. You who are watching, you'll be there. And the good angels are there, the bad angels are there. Jesus is there, the devil is there. God the Father and Spirit are there. Everybody involved in the plan of salvation will be there. This is the final show, so to speak. And I hope I'm in the city. Don't you hope you're in the city? I pray you're in the city, friends. God brought you to this seminar because he wants you to be there. God will make a panorama pass through the heavens in everybody's heart. They will see how God tried to save them 1,000 times, how he brought them truth and they turned away or rejected it or postponed. The devil's most favorite tactic is procrastination. I'll do it eventually, later, one of these days. And they never do. Today is the accepted time. They'll see Jesus dying in their behalf, how much he suffered. And they'll be overcome with shame and guilt. And at that time, when Christ is on his great white throne, and they'll see him that sat upon it, from whose face the earth and the heaven fled away, and there was found no place for them. And I saw the dead, small and great, stand before God, and the books were opened. And another book which was opened, which is the book of life. And the dead were judged out of those things that were written in the books. There's a record of everything we've done, and it will all be laid bare, not only for us to see, but somehow everybody is going to know what happened to everybody. There'll be no secrets in. The only ones who will be preserved are the ones who die spiritually before Jesus comes. You must be crucified to self and allow Jesus to give you new life. You don't live for yourself. Jesus said, if you seek to save your life, you'll lose it. If you lose your life for Christ's sake, you'll find it. Amen? And then at that point, overwhelmed with a sense of God's holiness and their sin, you've read these verses. It says, Philippians 2, verse 10 and 11, every knee will bow and every tongue will confess to God that he is righteous. And again, that every tongue should confess that Jesus Christ is Lord to the glory of the Father. Even Satan will be forced to fall on his knees and declare Jesus Christ is Lord. Romans 14:11 says the same thing. As I live, saith the Lord, every knee. How many? Everyone in the city, everyone out of the city, all the good angels, all the bad angels, all creation will bow before him and say, he is just in how he has dealt with this experiment with sin. The Lord was good. And then, in a desperate attempt, they try to resume their attack on the city of God, showing they've not changed. And fire comes down from God out of heaven and devours them. And that's what's going to happen. We have a little glimpse of what that's going to look like. God is then going to rain fire down everywhere except in the city of God. And it is going to build up and form a lake of fire. And the Bible tells us that everyone is going to be rewarded according to what he deserves. But those in the city will be safe. Amen? The Bible says the walls of the city are 144 cubits. And that's probably how wide they are. God is going to purify the planet with fire during that time. And the good news is that he will then, on the ashes of this purified world, create a new heavens and a new earth. Amen? So we've got a picture here. Very quickly, what's going to happen? There's this great judgment day. Whoever is not found written in the book of life, the Bible says that they are in that lake of fire. There's two choices. Your name is in the book of life, or it's the lake of fire. And then God is going to create a new heavens and a new earth. You know, friends, the Lord wanted you to hear this. He's brought you here tonight. He wanted you to see this program because he wants you to be there. You might be thinking, oh, Doug, you don't know. I've tried so hard, and I don't think I can make it. And if there's only a few, then what should make me think that he would save me? Friends, Jesus would not go through everything that he went through to save you if it wasn't possible for you to be there. It's entirely possible if you believe. The devil doesn't want you to believe there's hope. You get to choose who you're going to listen to. Do you think the devil has more power to destroy you than Jesus has to save you? Is your devil bigger than your God? Who do you have more faith in? There's only two roads, there's only two destinies, there's only two masters, and you can choose who you will serve. God wants you to be in the city. He wants you to be in the new earth. He wants you to be saved, friends. Do you want to be there? Do you think you could love a God that loves you that much?
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3: There are over 300 million people that live in the U.S. today. Out of those 300 million, only 20.4% regularly attend church. Every year, 7.9 million people discard their faith in Christ and walk away from the church. This equates to 150,000 people disappearing every week. No church is immune. On average, one person will leave your church every 2 weeks. Studies suggest that 85% will actually never be reported as missing, and no attempt will be made to locate them. They simply disappear. 25% of this group say they have stopped believing in organized religion altogether. 2.7 million stop attending church because life got too busy. But surprisingly, 59% who left the church did so due to other factors. At this rate, the number of professing Christians will drop to 15% by 2025 and to 11 to 12% in 2050. In other words, America is becoming an ever-increasing mission field. Christian churches are in decline. The hearts of the people have grown cold. This is the future of the church. But it doesn't have to be. What man of you, having 100 sheep, if he loses one of them, does not leave the 99 in the wilderness and go after the one which is lost until he finds it? Reclaim your faith.
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1: The following program deals with subject matter that may be inappropriate for younger children. Parental discretion is advised.
2: I don't understand. Why did this have to happen to me?
3: 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I need answers.
2: Where is God?
4: Hello and welcome again to Raw Questions, Relevant Answers. My name is Mark Payden, this is Michelle Dukamis and Dee Casper. Today we have some really raw questions. And the type of questions that if you have a young person there, you might want to send them out of the room for this one. This is going to be hitting some heavy topics on addictions. So if you don't want your kids listening to this right now, I would advise some caution. Let's go ahead and dive right in. Are you all ready for this? I think sure. God can help us with this one.
5: God is ready.
4: He is. Okay, this first question comes from a 17-year-old female in the state of Pennsylvania. I'm wrestling with self-harm, and I don't know what to do about it.
6: This is no joke. I mean, the topic of self-harm, this can fall in many categories. The general category I'm assuming this is for is like cutting, burning, attempted suicide, things along these lines. But it can be broader than this. We've talked about food addictions, destructive behavior. Some people just get a high about living in extreme situations, right? They're excited about doing things that are going to break bones at any given moment. But I think in this particular context of self-harm, one thing that was helpful for me was to realize, first of all, that Jesus was actually tempted in this area in Matthew chapter 4, that Satan brings him up to the top of the temple and says, if you're the Son of God, throw yourself down from here, right? He was tempted to harm himself. Now, he didn't. But the beautiful thing is because Jesus succeeded in overcoming that temptation, he can give power and strength to us to do so. I think many times in environments like this, we're seeking to have control or a thrill or a rush of some sort, and this is why this process kind of begins. We feel powerless, we feel helpless in certain environments, as this can happen a lot of times, but there's many variables that could be involved. But the point is, there is a God in heaven who has power and strength to see ourselves healthfully and to give us power to treat ourselves healthfully. Do you have some other thoughts on that?
7: Yeah, you know, for those who've never struggled with self-harm, it may seem like a strange thing to struggle. Who wants to hurt themselves? But there's actually psychology with this. Sometimes if there's been a lot of psychological pain that someone has experienced and it's hard to get it out, the release of physical pain actually produces that release that we're not able to get otherwise. And that's what makes it addictive and dangerous. There's something in the heart crying out that needs to be solved. And because it's not, the body is trying to solve it instead. Some type of physical release is trying to solve it. And so, you know, one of the big things with self-harm is realizing, no, this doesn't make you bad or weird or strange. It's just that there is something inside of you that is saying, we need help. And maybe it's time to seek that help, to get a good counselor, to talk to some people that can really start dealing with the pain inside that is causing the infliction of pain outside.
4: No, I think that's really good, and I just want to underscore that again. These things stem from a very deep place in us where we have, maybe we've been hurt by a parent, maybe we've been abused by a parent, maybe we have gone through some really traumatic circumstance. Whatever may be the case, this is really a result of those inside things, and we need to get those dealt with. So let's just talk about that really quick. What are some other practical ways? You mentioned counseling and different things. What are some other practical ways that we can maybe get help in those scenarios?
6: The first thing is being heard. I mean, counseling is one of the best options you can have at this stage, to have a safe place where you can open up and talk about what it is that's causing the harm, and someone who's trained to help people find the root issues, because it can be different in every person's situation. I mean, that's the primary option in this stage. And then two, seeking in the Word of God the value that God places upon each of us. That whenever you see throughout the Psalms, David just crying out, and other people crying out whenever they've got pain inside and don't know what to do with it, that there was this freedom to be vulnerable and to be raw and open with God in prayer. And I think it's a big, big opportunity as well, that when we feel that pain creeping up on the inside, the safest place to run with that is in prayer directly to God. and just say, this is what I'm feeling, this is what I'm tempted to do, and this is what I'm wrestling with, and I need you in this moment to give me healthy thoughts, to give me the ability to make healthy choices, and even right now, I need you to give me the courage to call someone to do what I need to do.
7: Sin, whatever form it is, harming ourselves, harming other people, it thrives in darkness.
4: Yeah.
7: It thrives in secrecy. And so I would also encourage whoever's dealing with this, tell someone.
4: Yes.
7: Even though that's a very scary thing to do, even though you wonder, is someone going to be safe to talk to? If you are in danger, don't let that continue. That has to be let out. Just the fact of putting it out there and going for help can start to break some of the strongholds of this being this deep, dark secret that cause it to have so much power.
6: And many times those things are done, we say they're done in darkness. It's true. Like a lot of the places where people are cutting themselves or burning themselves are generally not flesh that's all the way exposed, right? It's just generally a pattern that people have had because they want to be working through this thing on their own, right? It's not a situation where it's public. So people don't see to be able to report that they see that something's going on.
4: You know,
6: so it relies upon self-reporting many times because people don't know.
4: One other thing too I would like to say into this too is that if you're going through that, right, if somebody out there is involved in this and is really struggling, don't feel like you're a mess. Don't feel like you're this terrible, horrible, no good, very bad person, right? You are valuable to God. You are incredibly valuable as a human being, and you don't have to go through this. You don't have to do that. You can find relief of soul in helpful ways that aren't going to hurt you. Okay? So let's go ahead and move on to the next question, unless y'all want to say anything else. This one comes from a female, age 20, in British Columbia, Canada. This one is going to be a heavy one, okay? So y'all ready for this? What do we believe about masturbation? The world says that it is very good and healthy, but I don't know what the Bible teaches about this.
6: Well, I think that one of the ways we have to address the elephant in the room is that masturbation generally goes right alongside and hand in hand with immoral thoughts, right? One thing connects to another a majority, if not every single time. And we addressed this in a previous episode, that Jesus says that he who looked after a woman to lust in his heart after her has already committed adultery, even though there's been no contact. They may not even know who this person is or what their name is. And this certainly, if these two are connected, and they are, it's us performing acts of immorality, sexual morality, that is not licensed or endorsed by the Word of God, just to start with a very simple answer. Is there another thought you want to have on that?
7: I mean, it was similar to that.
6: Okay.
7: The whole idea, whatever things are pure, whatever things are lovely, whatever things are good report, think on these things. Can you engage in those acts while thinking on pure and lovely things? That's a big question and something that's very telling on whether something is of God or not, whether it's masturbation or something else, is can I be at peace and be in the presence of God while I'm doing this?
4: You know, the other thing too about this is that it is an addiction. Like, people that wrestle with this, it's very addictive. You can't just say, okay, I'm done. Like, it's it's talk to people that try to get out of it, you know? It's a very difficult process. And do we really want to be doing something that is addictive? Like, those addictions, I mean, they're bad for a reason. You don't want to ever be in a situation in which you are not fully in control of your own actions.
6: And the thing is, like, when there are thoughts that are brought into our mind, we're basically programming our mind and our body to do what we want and to chase our pleasures when tempted, right? We can do this with food, we can do this with alcohol, we can do this with drugs, we can do this with sexual sin, that when you're pre-programming your body to say yes to its desires, even if they're not good ones, you're starting your mind and your body in a track of only doing what you want when it comes. And there are countless stories of people who begin in a situation of looking at pornography and engaging in masturbation, which leads to the next thing, which leads to the next thing, which leads to the next thing, and they end up in a place they never thought they would be because they're not finding that pleasure they're looking for. And there's scientific reasons for this. That they've shown that the release that we have of the chemicals in our brain, the feel-good chemicals, is less as a result of masturbating than it is than having a genuine union in marriage or in a sexual union. And there's a reason for this. That is what we were designed for, to have an actual union, not something that we're creating ourselves. It can't satisfy like God's original blueprint

0: For is only going to lead you to thirst again.
1: Yeah.
0: And masturbation does that. It does not fill in the way that God's blueprint does. Right. You're just going to thirst again and keep running to something that can't fill you in the way that God ideally intended.
1: Right.
0: But what I love is Jesus offers a means of escape, like it says in 1 Corinthians 10, that fork in the road. She was given that option and chose wisely. She left her water pot with Jesus.
1: Yeah.
0: And for those who may be wrestling with masturbation, I think he's asking the same question. Will you leave that water pot with me? Will you leave it here?
1: Yeah.
0: Because I have something better to offer you. It's something that can actually bring pleasure and actually bring enjoyment that this could never could.
2: You know, I come back to something that I mentioned in a previous episode in James chapter 1 about how God is the author of our good and perfect gifts, but the devil is into counterfeiting them. Cautions us, do not be deceived, my beloved brethren. And you know, we talk about purity when it comes to waiting for marriage or even within marriage and saving ourselves for that spouse. But in a sense, when we're doing these things, is it not like chipping away small pieces of that?
1: Yeah.
2: It's like, well, you know, I'm not really doing anything. It's just masturbation. It's not the whole act.
1: Right.
2: I'm not with anyone. But there's a pleasure that was designed for that full fulfillment.
1: Yeah.
2: And it's like chipping away little pieces of what could have been in some form.
1: Yeah.
2: And so that's another thing to think about is just how does this affect maybe my future relationships and how I feel and think about those when we get so used to the instant gratification.
1: Yeah.
2: What happens in marriage then when you have to rely on another person, or will you still be going back to that during your marriage?
1: Right.
2: And those are things to consider.
3: You know, right now we're basically talking about masturbation and it's, is it good or not? In the next episode, we'll actually get into how to overcome it, how to deal with it. But one more thing that I want to get into today a little bit is, you know, a lot of the times people struggle with this because of the decisions of the parents. You know, if, and this, I want to just talk about this a little bit because I think a lot of times parents don't understand what they're setting their children up for. And so if there's parents watching this, this is especially to y'all or even to young people who are getting ready to get into, getting ready to get married and have children and everything like that. You know, if as parents, there's a lot of immorality, if there's a lot of if there's too much sex, a lot of times, that will cause an imbalance in your children to want it even more. And other things too to think about is just the diet that we eat can substantially influence how many urges we have. I don't know, do you guys want to say anything to that?
0: There are studies, and I mean, just the principle of temperance in general. If you just keep saying yes to any desire your body has, whether it be for how you're eating or anything else, it's very difficult to overcome when you're face to face with temptation because you trained your body to give in. And that goes in all facets of any desires or passions we have, whether it be for appetite for sweets, for alcohol, for drugs, for sexual gratification, whatever. There certainly are some connections there that are, with the time given, we can't really flesh out.
1: Sure.
0: But there are some connections there to be sure.
3: Sure. So yeah, we're running out of time here again today, but I just want to really say a note. If you're out there and you're struggling with this, if this is something that you're wrestling with, seek help. You know, go to God, go to other people that you can trust, and don't let it just fester. Do everything that you can. And in the next episode, we'll actually get into it even more and talk about some practical tips for how to overcome this stuff. But in the meantime, you can submit your questions on our Facebook, RQRA3ABN.

Father Jacob, defend you. May he send you help from the sanctuary and strengthen you out of Zion. May the Lord answer you in the day of trouble. May the name of the God of Jacob defend you. May he send you help from the sanctuary and strengthen you out of Zion. And strengthen you.

Wars are won or lost based on good communication. You have to get your message back and forth without the enemy learning about them. And that's where cryptology comes in, the encrypting and decrypting of messages to keep them out of the wrong hands. Now, this is one of the most famous cipher machines of all time, the German Enigma. This machine was used by all of Germany's armed forces to send encrypted messages. Now, what the Germans didn't know is back in 1932, years before World War II began, the Polish had already cracked Enigma. Now, that led to the creation of bombs like this one, machines designed to decipher Enigma messages. That program was called Ultra, and many people say it may have helped the Allies even win the war. Now, for many people, they look at prayer much like a ciphered message. If we just use the right words, if we raise our hands the right way, if we pray enough times or in the right place, then maybe, just maybe, God will answer. Well, I've got good news. Consider these words of hope from Psalm 145, verse 18. The Lord is near to all who call on Him, to all who call on Him in truth. That's as simple as that. No fancy words, no secret encryptions. God is on standby, ready to hear what you have to say. So be encouraged, because God is for you. Now, 1 John 5:14 reinforces that God is listening when it says, "This is the confidence that we have in approaching God, that if we ask anything according to His will, He hears us." And know this when you pray, your message is getting through loud and clear. No decryption necessary.

Hey, I'm Kirk Cameron, and I just want to encourage you today with some things that I've been thinking about. So, I find it fascinating that the Bible refers to Jesus Christ as the last Adam. So, if we have a last Adam, we also have a first Adam, and we know who that is from the Garden of Eden. Check this out. Follow with me. It's amazing. We see in the book of Genesis how Adam was in the garden, and when we find out that Adam was alone and that that's not good, God drops him into this deep sleep. And the word there in Hebrew is, it's a very deep, like death-like sleep, like you would go into if you were having surgery performed on you so that you don't feel it. It's a deep death-like sleep. God then performs surgery, opens up Adam's side, removes a rib or some flesh, and then his bride is created. Then God wakes Adam up from that death-like sleep, brings his bride to him, and the two become one flesh. Now, fast forward to the last Adam, and we see in the New Testament Jesus, the last Adam, on the cross, and then God puts him into death on the cross. That was the reason he came, was to die. And Paul in the New Testament refers to death as falling asleep. Here's Christ, the last Adam, going into death, and then his side is opened up with that Roman spear, and blood and water come out. The bride of Christ is born, the church. And then God raises him up from death through the resurrection and draws his bride to him. And now we are one with the bridegroom, where he is the head and we are the body. That blows my mind to think that God has been writing a story from the beginning and will not finish until it is completed. And the faith that he began in you and me, he is faithful to complete. And you and I are right in the middle of this amazing story of redemption and reconciliation. And so if you feel like, I don't know what's going on, I don't understand what's happening in my world, and you feel like things are spiraling out of control, remember, God has not taken his hands off the wheel. He's the blessed controller of all things, and you are playing an essential role in this great story of bringing heaven to earth and the reconciliation of all things. So trust God. He is good, and he is

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Hi, this is Malachi Cole, and I'd like to tell you the story of a miraculous rebirth. About a year ago, a family moved into the apartment above us, and I remember being extremely irritated by their presence because they would do construction late into the night. That eventually died off, and then we began to see their son quite frequently in the corridor as we began leaving our home or going to find groceries. And we would begin to exchange hellos, but that was about it. One day, I noticed he was paying particular attention to us, and I thought maybe this young man speaks some English. And sure enough, a few months went by, and finally, we entered into a conversation one day as we were both throwing our trash away. Sure enough, he spoke some English, but he wasn't confident enough in his ability, so we continued to speak in Turkish. He had heard from other neighbors that we were vegans, and he was curious to know more. So I began to share with him why we believe it makes sense, physically, spiritually, environmentally. And then he was shocked and he was intrigued. And later he actually began to relay the information that we had shared with him to another neighbor. And I realized this man really likes to share information. He's really open-minded. After that encounter, we began spending more time together. And throughout the summer, we actually saw each other pretty often. Religion would come up randomly in our conversations, and we invited him to join us for a Sabbath. Although he said that he would like that, it really seemed like there was always something better to do when the seventh day would roll around. And our policy is typically we don't like to press anyone to join us. We just share, and then we let them wrestle with the Holy Spirit as we shower them in prayer. Then one day, he came to our house to practice English with us, and he shared that his life was actually a miracle. When his mother was pregnant with him, his parents didn't really want him, and three times she received an injection for an abortion. We assured him that God gave him life for a purpose. And then for reasons that I can't really remember, we shared with him the two stories that we had recently read with our Sabbath group. Those stories were the woman caught in adultery and the story of Zacchaeus. And as we shared the stories with him, I could tell that he was intrigued and he really enjoyed these stories. So the following day, he called to practice his English again, and not long after that we began, and he said, "Hey, the stories that you shared with me yesterday, they really showed me that I've been missing something in my life. I want to visit your group this weekend. Can I come and visit?" I was happy to say yes. That Sabbath was super crowded. We had five young adults attending for the first time. And we read the story of Elijah and the widow, and we dwelt much on the theme of benevolence. And as usual, after our reading, we feasted together on some delicious food, and then the night rolled on and we all parted ways. By chance, we arrived back at our building at the same time as our friend. And he was actually headed to a late night soccer match, but he just had to tell us what an amazing day he had. He said, "You know, the format of reading the story and then retelling it, that's great. And then the idea of looking for someone else in our lives to share that story with is fantastic." You know, this experience our friend was having just filled us with joy. And then I looked back and I thought to myself, how did this all begin? What made him at last want to read from the Word and then come and see what takes place with us as Christians as we worship? And what it was he had really felt his need. He was awakened by the stories from the very book that we are calling all people to discover. It was a simple and yet profound reminder that we need to share these stories and then just let the Holy Spirit do the rest. And you know, since that story took place, this young man has been doing just that. He's been going from place to place, sharing these incredible stories with other people. In fact, he ended up bringing his best friend to our meeting just so he could hear the wonderful things that were going on.
And later, we found out that he was sharing these stories with his family, which was a radical event because they are an extremely Muslim family. His father reads the Quran daily and has been on the Hajj multiple times. And yet this young man had found the pearl of great price and at all cost was willing to share these incredible stories.

0: 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Now, on to our second story, titled, Jehal and the Bible Lesson.
1: Some years ago, a young man named Jehal came to visit our group. I don't quite remember how he came, but as I recall, we had a few young Bible workers in our city who only stayed for a short time. But during their time, they befriended Jehal and brought him to our group. Together, they had conversations about Islam and Christianity, and soon he began joining our small group regularly on Sabbath. And after the worship time was over, they would have more and more conversations. At first, he didn't want to participate in the conversation. He would just listen and actively join in the discussion afterwards. When he finally did attend our group for worship, he found it fascinating. My wife and I weren't actually present that week, but we learned that there had been an inductive study concerning a particular story in the scriptures. And as they dissected the story and learned more about the character of God, this young man was amazed. Jehal, filled with excitement, went back to his home and to his family, and he gathered them around, and he told them how he had learned this amazing story and how he had done this thing with the Bible. And he said, "Hey, bring the Qurans, and let's do the same thing." So they all gathered around with their Qurans, and they tried to read a story and tried to break into it inductively, but it just didn't turn out the same. This was a fascinating event because Jehal's uncle and his father are actually prominent imams in our community. After that, Jehal came back to our group and brought some Qurans. And throwing them at everybody's feet, basically, he told the group, he said, "Hey, treat these the same as you treat the Bible. Mark them up, read them back and forth, and connect the stories." He wanted to know if we could make it work, just like we did with the Bible. Jehal continued coming to our group meetings almost every Sabbath, saying how much he really enjoyed being with us and how different it was and how loving our group was from anything that he'd ever experienced. However, he still rarely joined us for worship. He would typically show up after the worship service or at some time in the afternoon. Every Sabbath, Jehal asked thought-provoking questions, and he was open to learning. Due to his father and uncle being imams and because of the pushback and the influence of his wife's wealthy family, he was really encouraged to maintain his distance from us and basically began to withdraw. But nevertheless, he was drawn to what was happening and he would join us whenever was possible. We decided to start a young adult Bible study group, and we chose to kick it off by reading through the book of Daniel. Jehal was hooked from the beginning. The night that we read the 4th chapter, he asked us before the study began if we had any extra Bibles. And I said, "Yeah, of course we do." And he said, "Can I have one?" I said, "Yeah, you can take the one that you always use when you come here." Then without me asking him why, he began to eagerly explain. He said, "You know, after we read that 2nd chapter of Daniel, I was blown away. and I shared it with my friend, and he was so excited that he wished he could join us too, but he lives in another city. So he asked if I could find a Bible and send it to him, and then we could begin reading together for ourselves. So we encouraged him to continue sharing with his friends the things that he learns when we're together. That night, as our study concluded, Jehal made his own observations about the text for the very first time. It was so exciting to see him engaged and active. And he said, "You know, I see that God really loves all people, and he wants all people to be saved. He's so patient with this angry pagan Nebuchadnezzar king. I think it's time for me and my people to focus more on how much God loves us, rather than trying to love God and love each other all the time." This young man has seen a trifecta of the Christian experience. He was touched by the behavior and a feeling of a sense of belonging, and then he was drawn to inquire what we believe. And that's really what it's all about: belief, behavior, and belonging. Oh, that we would have the power to lift up the love and the character of God more than we do, so that Jesus could draw all people to himself.
0: You know, the Coles are just one of many missionary families serving God overseas who, like Jeremiah of old, have a fire burning in their bones and cannot help but give the message to others. 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
3: 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And today we are going to share a special music with you. The name of the song is called Still Remains. And it is our prayer and our hope that as you listen to this song, you will be reminded that no matter what happens in our life, God's grace and His strength still remains. He died so we could live, and it is our prayer that He will show us how to live, because through it all, His grace remains.

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3: When we pray, it is essential that we have an attitude of repentance. Much emphasis is being given to God's forgiveness. Indeed, without His forgiveness, we are lost. Now listen, when God created the earth, He created oxygen before there was anything that would need it. In the same way, He covered this earth with forgiveness before there was anyone who said, "I'm sorry." We are not kept alive by breathing, but by oxygen. However, the way we get oxygen is by breathing. In the same way, we are not kept alive spiritually by repentance, but by God's gracious forgiveness. Yet it is by repentance that His forgiveness is activated in our lives. This is why when we speak of the importance of the forgiveness of God, we should always at the same time point out the importance of repentance. Repentance must always be accompanied by confession. It's strange how some people are willing to confess but not to repent. Other people say they have repented but they're not willing to confess. The Bible is clear that we are to confess our faults to each other, and as a result we will be healed. If we continually wrong someone and don't confess, it will finally boil over, resulting in broken relationships, the foremost of which is the marriage. There are husbands and wives who fight all the time. The situation will often go from bad to worse because there is never any confession and asking for forgiveness. This is why I have found that when a couple is about to break up, one or the other will often say, "Well, I never loved him or her anyway." A person says this because at that point, all they can remember are the many wrongs that were committed and never sincerely made right. Now you might think, "But why bring it up again? It's over now. Why do I need to ask for forgiveness? The other person knows I'm sorry." Friend, that can be a false assumption. The truth is, the other person may not know or believe we are sorry. So the wrong is filed away, and sooner or later it will come back to haunt and will increase the pressure every time there's a falling out until at last comes the final blow that destroys the relationship. When I was a little boy, we used to go barefoot most of the summer. Once in a while, I stepped on a rusty nail. A rusty nail leaves a puncture wound. A puncture wound tends not to bleed. As you know, bleeding actually serves to clean a wound. And so, when I would step on a rusty nail, my folks would have to take me to get a tetanus shot. When we wrong each other, even if it's by accident, the wound we leave must be cleansed. The Bible says if we confess our sins, He's faithful and just to forgive us our sins and to cleanse us from all unrighteousness. When we have wounded our spouses or family members, it's not enough to think, "Oh, I know I was wrong, but I won't say anything. It'll only make it worse." That may depend on what we say. Many men are afraid if they admit they were wrong and ask for forgiveness, their families will lose respect for them. The reality is just the opposite. It's amazing how the carnal heart tries to avoid humbling itself and admitting it's wrong. When we ask God to forgive our sins, we often say something like, forgive my sins, or perhaps, forgive my sins and mistakes. Or even sometimes we pray, Lord, if I've committed any sins, please forgive me. One day Jesus was passing through Jericho and was confronted by a blind man. When the man heard that Jesus was going to pass by, he began to call out, Jesus, Son of David, have mercy on me. At first the people tried to quiet him. The blind man was embarrassing them. When Jesus sensed what was happening, he asked for the blind man to be brought forward. You can imagine it in your mind's eye. The blind man was led to Jesus by some friends. There, standing in front of Jesus, the Lord asks him a strange question. What wilt thou have me to do unto thee? Now, the first question that popped into my mind was, Lord, why are you asking him that? Isn't it obvious? Can't you see the man is blind? But here's a point that's basic to prayer. Prayer does not so much tell God what we need. He already knows what we need. Rather, prayer is the admission of our own need. What does this have to do with the way we ask God to forgive our sins? Oh, everything. Our inclination is to avoid responsibility. That's the nature of the carnal heart. Many times when we ask God to forgive our sins, we may be saying in effect, Lord, I know you're sensitive about sin. I recognize I'm a sinner, but frankly, I'd like to talk about something else. So if there's anything about me you think ought to be changed, please forgive it so we can get on with our conversation. And yet from the Lord's side, when we ask him to forgive our sins, he has a question that we need to answer before we go on. Which ones? There's a good reason for this. Often when we ask God to forgive our sins, we don't include all of them. There are sins we do not consider important. Or if we know that what we're doing is wrong, we often will rationalize and continue to hang on to some sins. For example, one of the sins that we often try to protect is the sin of temper. You probably know of people who have lost marriages or a relationship with children or even their jobs because of their bad tempers. One person told me they had prayed and prayed about their temper, but it didn't seem to do any good. I knew what the problem was. The entire problem of temper was not being brought to God. That person wanted a little temper for themselves. You know the prevailing attitude of not wanting people to walk on us. How many times we ask Jesus to forgive our sin, but not all of it? 90% maybe? You know, you might need a little temper for a rainy day. Now, a person might complain that I'm trying to put them on a guilt trip by asking them to confess specific sins. They may think that confessing generic sin would be all that's necessary. But friend, we need to put sin in its worst possible light. That's the only way we can ever get serious about it and let the Lord give us victory over it. If you go to a doctor and he says you have some common ailment that will go away in 24 hours, you're relaxed. But if the doctor tells you that what you have is life-threatening, your attitude is entirely different. Sins we hang on to are definitely life-threatening. And we need to put them in their worst possible light and take 100% of them to Jesus. Then we will know the meaning of the promise that if we confess our sin, God is faithful and just to forgive us and to cleanse us from all unrighteousness. Our Savior is a full-service Savior. When we ask him to forgive our sins, we must mean all our sins, each one. We're talking about pride and selfishness and bitterness and resentment and lust and the lack of self-control and the like. When we have the true attitude of repentance and confession, it will bear real fruit in our lives. A person who is praying that the Lord will forgive him of the same sin year in and year out needs to discover what's really wrong. A person who has let the Lord give him an attitude of confession and repentance will not be dominated by sin. The promise in Romans 6 verse 14 is that sin will no longer have dominion over us. An attitude of repentance that's accompanied by confession is probably the single most important component of the Christian life. We need to study how to overcome sin. But we need to learn first how to get out of sin once we fall into it. This knowledge will actually give us the key to how to be overcomers. I hope that you understand that attitudes are not something on the surface, but they're something deep down inside. Attitudes are what we stand for and who we are. I may be simplifying it, but I believe that our characters are, to a large extent, the sum of our attitudes. And this is why when we really begin to understand what prayer is all about, we must address not just the things we do, but we must address our attitudes. It's a person's attitudes that make him do the things he does. I don't know what the greatest burden of your prayers might be at this moment, but I would suggest, if you're not already concerned about your attitudes, now is a good time to start. And don't worry about everybody else's attitudes, but zero in on your own. When we get down to understanding the priority of prayer, we will begin to understand that prayer is not something we do for God, but something that God does for us. Prayer is the umbilical cord of the Christian life. Prayer is where the Christian life is conceived and where it is sustained and nourished. And you might be wondering, if you have to have all the right attitudes in just the right amounts before your prayers will be effective. And if that's so, you might feel that you might as well give up right now. But don't give up. Please don't be discouraged. The answer, once again, is prayer. You see, prayer makes more prayer effective. Godly attitudes are a gift that the Lord has for us, but we must request them. Godly attitudes are what it means to be, and as such are the priorities of our prayer. I would like for you to look into your own prayer life and to ask yourself the question, what kind of prayer do you pray? Have you been praying only to get? Why not now pray deeper? Pray to be. Pray that God will give you the attitudes that will change you and give you the new heart that the Bible has promised to give to each of us. Oh, Holy Father, we're thankful for prayer. And God, we know that prayer must begin with a spirit of repentance. And so we pray that you will give us that spirit of repentance, that you might begin this wonderful work in our lives. Amen.
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0: What is truth? Ever since humans have existed, we've been searching for truth. Today, it's popular to believe that there is no absolute truth. Today's question, what was the best financial advice you ever received?
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4: Don't keep all your eggs in one basket.
0: Jesus Christ said, for this reason I came into the world, to testify to truth. God's word has absolute truth. Here's what the scriptures say. In Matthew chapter 6, Jesus said, "Seek first the kingdom of God and his righteousness, and all these things shall be added to you." Also, Jeremiah chapter 9 says, "Let not the rich man boast of his riches, but let him who boasts boast about this, that he understands and knows me, that I am the Lord." 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

0: troubles were over when we crucified Jesus, but it's worse now than it was then. Now their doctrine of a resurrection carries force and conviction. People are believing in it. Thousands are joining the new faith, and we've got to stop it.
1: Yeah, the fault is ours with this organization, so-called highest tribunal in Israel. We're always going to do something about it, but never do. Why? Because we are afraid to. We feared Jesus, and now we seem to fear these men. Why? Certainly not because there is a question about them being the Son of God. Not because the people love them. They don't even know them very well yet. Let's do something and stop talking about it.
0: Oh, thank you, Annas, your highness. Captain, will you arrest those two men?
2: I am merely a Roman officer in charge of guarding the temple, and I...
0: We will be right with you and help you.
2: All right, sir. At your command.
0: Arrest them.
3: Who will be of your own people?
2: You are both under arrest.
4: If you so much as lay a hand on either of them, I shall...
5: It's all right. I understand your feeling and enthusiasm because I was once that way too, even more so. But everything will come out as Jesus wills it to.
4: Yes, sir.
5: Now, Captain, for what cause are you arresting us?
0: At my orders.
5: I understand that, Caiaphas, sir. But upon what charges did you order our arrest?
0: I don't have to give a reason. Not until your trial. And it's too late for that today.
5: But it is not too late, Your Highness, to repent and accept Jesus as the risen Messiah. The evidence that Jesus is resurrected and gone to heaven to be with his Father is too clear to be doubted.
0: Ah.
5: You yourself in your heart know that we, the apostles of Jesus, speak and act under divine inspiration. You are merely determined not to believe the truth.
0: Why do you keep on telling the people lies? You know that you and your 10 associates stole the body of Jesus while the Roman guard slept.
5: One can hardly blame you, Your Highness, for being displeased at us for preaching the resurrection of the one you had murdered.
0: Murdered?
5: You are a Sadducee. You believe there is no resurrection. And your reputation and most cherished doctrines are at stake.
0: Captain! Captain, arrest them! Lock them up!
4: Lock me up, too!
5: No, my brother. You stay here and take the tidings of our arrest to the other disciples.
4: Yes, sir.
5: You need no chains, Captain. We'll go peacefully.
2: The rest of you go home! Services at the temple are over for the day!
6: That is certainly a different Peter than the one who denied Jesus a few months ago. What do you think?
7: I'm convinced, just looking at the two men, even if I knew nothing at all about the issues, I'd know that Peter is right and the temple rulers are wrong. I'm going to join the new faith.
6: Oh, so am I. Come on, brother, let's find the disciples and join them. Help them in any way we can.
1: Remember, Caiaphas, what you say and how you conduct this trial is all important. Upon it rests the success or failure of forever getting rid of Jesus and his teachings. We've been very careful, up to now, of never mentioning the crucifixion or resurrection of Jesus. But I... this time I would advise asking about Jesus.
0: Huh?
1: Last time Peter appeared in this hall of justice, he denied Jesus. He'll probably do so again. And that will end the matter.
0: I agree. Shall we go in?
8: Rise, His Highness enters. Be seated. The two prisoners stand in the accuser's box, Your Highness.
4: I have been...

0: cripple since birth. The two prisoners, through the name of Jesus, healed me. If that be a crime, then...
1: You will speak only when spoken to.
2: It's best to do as he says.
0: Yes, sir.
1: When spoken to.
2: It's best to do as he says.
0: Yes, sir.
1: The prisoners are accused of using sorcery or means unknown and evil in curing a lame man, heretofore unable to walk.
3: How did you heal the man? What power do you have? Or whose name did you use?
4: Ye rulers of the people, if our arrest and questioning here in this court is about the good deed done to the lame man, then you and all the people of Israel should know that this man stands here before you completely well by the power of the name of Jesus Christ, whom you crucified and God resurrected from the dead.
0: Amen.
4: Ye who stand in judgment of my companion and me are all religious leaders in Israel, and ye know the scriptures. Therefore ye are acquainted with this scripture. The stone that you builders despised turned out to be the most important stone. This stone is Jesus, and is become the head of the corner. Salvation is found through him alone, for there is no one else in all the world whose name God has given men by whom we can be saved.
0: Amen.
5: Amen.
6: Amen.
5: Amen.
6: Amen.
7: KPOG, speaking life into your life. KPOG, the power of God.
8: A few short years ago, millions of Americans felt that the world was approaching an age of utopian peace. Today, those hopes have been shattered. I'll be back in a moment with the amazing facts about the disappointing dream.

Hello, this is Joe Cruz and the Amazing Facts Broadcast, Facts Which Affect You. You know, friends, at the beginning of this 20th century, a spirit of optimism filled the hearts and minds of multitudes around the face of the globe. The Industrial Revolution of the last century promised a wonderful future of prosperity, plenty, and peace for all men. Some even stated that we were entering the millennium of peace, a utopia upon earth. War was to be a thing of the past. Never again were the nations of this world to enter into conflict to domineer one another. Instead, they would clasp their hands in a common bond of world peace. But today, that spirit of optimism has turned to a spirit of pessimism. The hopes of man have been dashed upon the rocks of despair. Instead of peace and serenity, there has been war and upheaval. Man looks fearfully into an uncertain future even today. He stands amid the turmoil of our present world disorder, distressed and perplexed for the things that are coming on the earth. With a Christian, things are different. Amid all the uncertainties and confusions of this age, the Christian has something that makes him optimistic about the future. Through the eyes of faith, he sees beyond the present hopelessness into a glorious future promised to him in the Bible. What is this hope that the Christian has which grips his heart and causes him to move forward with joyful anticipation into the future? We read it in Titus 2, beginning with verse 11 and on through verse 13. For the grace of God that bringeth salvation hath appeared to all men, teaching us that denying ungodliness and worldly lust, we should live soberly, righteously, and godly in this present world, looking for that blessed hope and the glorious appearing of the great God and our Savior Jesus Christ. So there it is, friends. This is the hope of the Christian. The blessed hope, the glorious appearing of Jesus Christ. You know, there are really two great focal points in the plan of salvation. In Hebrews 9 and verse 28, Paul says, "So Christ was once offered to bear the sins of many, and to them that look for him shall he appear the second time without sin unto salvation." Now here we find the first advent of Jesus into this world to offer himself as a sacrifice and to bear the sins of men. And then it goes on to say that he's coming the second time to complete that plan of redemption. The first coming of Jesus into this world was heralded by the prophets of ancient time. From Adam and Eve, God's children looked forward to that time of the fulfillment of the promised sacrifice of the Lamb. Many are those prophecies which deal with his first great entrance into the world. Micah, the fifth.

5th chapter, verse 2, predicted that Jesus would be born in Bethlehem of Judea. Daniel 9, 25 and 26 predicted the very year that Christ would begin his earthly ministry. Isaiah 7, 14 predicted that Jesus would be born of a virgin. Zechariah 9, verse 9 predicted the triumphal entry into Jerusalem. And in Psalm 22, verses 16 and 17, we find the prophecy about the death of Jesus as an atonement for man's sins. In Hosea 6, 2, we read a prediction of the resurrection of Christ. These and all other predictions of the Old Testament dealing with the first coming of Jesus were fulfilled exactly as predicted. Now, to complete the plan of redemption, Christ of necessity will have to come back to this world the second time. And the Bible is not silent on this great subject, friends. In fact, it's mentioned more than any other doctrine in the entire Word of God. Over 1,500 times in the Bible. Going way back to the time of Enoch, the seventh from Adam, we read his prophecy. Behold, the Lord cometh with 10,000 of his saints. Abraham, we're told, looked for a better country whose maker and builder was God, a country that would be established at the second advent of Jesus. Job looked forward to the time when he would be awakened to life eternal with Christ, the life giver. David predicted, "Our God shall come and not keep silent." Isaiah, the gospel prophet of the Old Testament, over and over again predicted that Jesus would come back to the world the second time. The apostles of the New Testament testified over and over of their hope, a blessed hope in the coming of Jesus. But I believe the greatest promise of all is that made by Jesus himself. In John 14, 1-3, he said, "Let not your heart be troubled. You believe in God, believe also in me. In my Father's house are many mansions. If it were not so, I would have told you. I go to prepare a place for you, and if I go and prepare a place for you, I will come again and receive you unto myself, that where I am, there ye may be also." And so, friends, the Christian today rests his hope upon the promise of Jesus himself to come back to this world and to receive us unto himself. Now, the signs of our times point unmistakably to Christ's soon return. But today, I'd like to answer a few questions regarding that moment of his appearance. Why is he coming? How will it take place? How can I be certain that I'll be ready when he comes? First of all, why is Jesus coming back again? Well, friends, he's coming to put an end to suffering and sin and shame. He's coming really to complete the plan of salvation. As we read in Hebrews 9:28, Christ was once offered to bear the sins of many, and to them that look for him shall he appear the second time without sin unto salvation. So Christ is returning to this world again to bring the gift of everlasting life that he made available through his first advent on the cross. You see, the life, death, resurrection, ascension, and intercession of our Savior does not avail if Christ does not return to this earth again to complete that plan of redemption by granting the reward of everlasting life. Now in Matthew 25, we read this from the words of Jesus, "When the Son of Man shall come in his glory, and all the holy angels with him, then shall he sit upon the throne of his glory. Then shall the king say unto them on his right hand, Come ye blessed of my Father, inherit the kingdom prepared for you from the foundation of the world." Verses 31 and 34. Oh, friends, God grant that we'll be among those who will receive this cordial invitation of Christ's coming kingdom and inviting us to inherit that place with him. But now we're brought to the question, how will Christ return to this world again? In what manner may we expect to see him come? Well, Jesus tells us in Matthew 24, and by the way, that's the most famous chapter of all on this subject in the Bible, beginning with verse 23, he tells us how he will not return, by the way, in this text. "If any shall say unto you, Lo, here is Christ, or there, believe it not. Behold, I have told you before. Wherefore, if they shall say unto you, Behold, he is in the desert, go not forth. Behold, he is in the secret chambers, believe it not." So here, Christ indicated that his coming will not be something done in a corner, revealed only to a few. For in the very next verse, he indicates that it'll be a worldwide spectacle to be seen by everybody. "For as the lightning cometh out of the east and shineth even unto the west, so shall also the coming of the Son of Man be."
And just as you and I have seen that lightning zigzag across that darkened sky, so the heavens will become brilliant as the King of Kings and Lord of Lords descends to this earth. In Matthew 25:31, we read, "When the Son of Man shall come in His glory, and all the holy angels with Him, then shall He sit upon the throne of His glory." Now look, friends, Jesus is coming in His own glory, and the glory of the myriads of the heavenly host as well, and the glory of the Father. Now just remember what happened when one angel appeared to a group of soldiers there at the resurrection of Christ. Why, they all fell down like dead men under the brilliance of that glory. Now just imagine what it'll be when 10,000 times 10,000 and thousands of thousands surround the Lord in a great display of heavenly glory at the second advent of Jesus. Oh, I tell you, it's hard to even comprehend the magnificent splendor as the heavens are ablaze with the glory of our King as He makes His triumphal entry into this world again. Now let's turn to Acts 1 and read verses 9 to 11. Here we discover the manner in which Christ will return to this earth. "And when He had spoken these things, while they beheld, He was taken up, and a cloud received Him out of their sight. And while they looked steadfastly toward heaven as He went up, behold, two men stood by them in white apparel, which also said, Ye men of Galilee, why stand ye gazing up into heaven? This same Jesus, which is taken up from you into heaven, shall so come in like manner as ye have seen Him go into heaven." And so, friends, just like the disciples stood there on that mountain and saw with their literal eyes Jesus ascending into heaven, we'll be able to behold Him returning to this earth again. "For in like manner," we're told, "He will return." In Revelation 1:7, we have this further testimony of John, "Behold, He cometh with clouds, and every eye shall see Him." And then the Apostle Paul in 1 Thessalonians 4:16 says, "For the Lord Himself shall descend from heaven with a shout, with the voice of the archangel, with the trump of God." Yes, friends, a trumpet will sound, the voice of the archangel will be heard, echoing throughout the length and breadth of the land, heralding the victorious return of Jesus. Yes, He's coming again. And friends, it's near at hand. It's very soon. Christ talked about the parable of that fig tree, you remember. He said, "Now learn a parable of the fig tree. When his branch is yet tender and putteth forth leaves, ye know that summer's nigh. So likewise ye, when ye shall see all these things, know that it is near even at the door." So just as surely as we see the blossoming peach trees or apple or pear trees, we know summer's near. Just so, when we see the fulfillment of these signs, we know that Christ is right at hand, even at the door. Well, what a glorious moment that'll be, friends. The Bible says, "Then shall appear the sign of the Son of Man in heaven, and then shall all the tribes of the earth mourn. And they shall see the Son of Man coming in the clouds of heaven with power and great glory. And He shall send His angels with a great sound of a trumpet, and they shall gather together His elect from the four winds, from one end of the earth to the other." You see, friends, Jesus is coming to gather His saints from around the circle of the earth. Are you going to be among those elect ones? How can we be sure that we're ready for this glorious advent? Notice how Peter describes it for us. "The day of the Lord will come as a thief in the night, in the which the heaven shall pass away with a great noise, and the elements shall melt with fervent heat. The earth also and the earth that works that are therein shall be burned up." And then verse 14 says, "Wherefore, beloved, seeing that ye look for such things, be diligent, that ye may be found of Him in peace, without spot and blameless." All right, here then are they who will be ready and prepared when He comes. They're at peace with their God and their fellow man. They're without spot and blameless. For every stain of sin has been washed away in the blood of the Lamb. They stand clothed in the righteous character of Christ Himself, having surrendered their hearts. And they have walked in the light of truth from His holy word. You know, there will only be two groups when Jesus returns. The first group is the unprepared. In Revelation 6:15 and 16, it says, "The kings of the earth and the great men and the rich men and the chief captains and the mighty men and every bondman and free man hid themselves in the dens and the rocks of the mountains and said to the mountains and rocks, Fall on us and hide us from the face of Him that sitteth on the throne and from the wrath of the Lamb."
Yes, only two classes, those that are ready, those that are not ready. One class will look up and say, "Lo, this is our God, we've waited for him and he'll save us." The other group will run and try to hide from Jesus. And now, this is Joe Cruz saying goodbye for today.

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3: Hello, listening friends. Would you like to hear an amazing fact? A 42-year-old South African surfer, Chris Burdish, has just accomplished what many thought was impossible. Burdish paddled a surfboard unassisted across the Atlantic Ocean. It took him 93 days to cover 4,600 miles and almost 2 million paddle strokes. And all of this was done while standing up. The epic journey took him from Morocco on the northwest coast of Africa, past the Canary Islands, across the Atlantic, to English Harbor in Antigua in the Caribbean Sea. His custom-built board was about 20 foot in length and weighed 1,350 pounds. The board included a small cabin in the front that allowed Burdish to take shelter from the elements and a number of tech amenities, such as a water maker, a satellite phone, a radio, a MacBook, and a radar device to alert other ships to his presence. Wouldn't want to get run over when you're riding a surfboard. Weather and exhaustion worked hard against him as he paddled 12 to 15 hours every day, surviving for nearly 3 months on freeze-dried meals. Because his board was riding low in the water, his feet and his ankles were almost always wet. Waves threatened to swamp him. He also had several run-ins with sharks who tried to bite his surfboard to see if it was edible. So why did Burdish endure this grueling 3-month journey across an ocean on a surfboard? Well, partly it was to test the limits of paddleboard possibilities, but mostly it was to raise money for his favorite charities. And $6 million came in through this heroic journey. You know, the Bible tells us charity is the most noble human motive. Stay with us, friends. We're going to learn more as Amazing Facts brings you this edition of Bible Answers Live.
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3: Welcome, listening friends, to Bible Answers Live. And we do have lines open if you want to call in with a Bible question. That's why we're here. We don't claim to know it all or have all the answers, but we will search the Word together. Here it is. Here's the phone number. Of course, it's a free call. Seems like all the calls are about free now. 800, God says, 800-463-7297 with your Bible questions or a question about living the Christian life, and we'll search the Word together. One more time. Line's open. You ready? 800-463-7297. And once again, my name is Doug Batchelor. Pastor John Ross he's probably somewhere in the air crossing the Atlantic Ocean now, but not on a paddleboard. He's in a jet, I'm guessing. And we're going to start the program, as we always do, with prayer. Father in heaven, thank you so much again for just this wonderful privilege to be able to proclaim the Word via radio. And I just pray that you'll arrange these divine appointments, Lord, and that the questions asked and the answers given are all in harmony with truth. And we pray this in Jesus' name. Amen. Well, you know, I was really amazed when I heard this report, as many others have by now, about Chris Burdish and his epic adventure crossing the Atlantic. You know, the little cabin that he had on the front, the nose of his surfboard, just barely big enough for him to crawl in, and he'd lock it up. He'd rest during the day when it was the hottest, and then he'd sometimes paddle all night long when it was cool, looking at the bioluminescent trail crossing the Atlantic. And it's pretty spooky when you see whales surface and all you've got is a surfboard, not to mention the sharks. That's a lot of life-threatening adventure and he endured it all because of charity. You know, I like the way the old King James uses the word charity. Charity is another word for love. Comes from that word you've heard before, agape. And one of the greatest chapters in the Bible is 1 Corinthians chapter 13. I'm going to read verses 4 through 13 roughly. Charity suffers long and is kind. Charity envies not. Charity does not boast itself. It's not puffed up. It does not behave itself unseemly. It doesn't seek her own. It's not easily provoked. It thinks no evil. It rejoices not in iniquity, but it rejoices in the truth. It bears all things, believes all things, hopes all things, endures all things. Charity never fails. And now, he closes, abides faith, hope, and charity. These three. But the greatest of these is charity. Now, whenever I say the word charity, just insert the word love. The greatest of these is love. Greater than faith and greater than hope, and they're great. Love is the most important thing. The Bible says God is love. It defines Him. The law of God is summed up in love. And you've heard the song, Jesus loves you. That's what the Bible tells us, friends. And we have a free offer that I think will just bless your heart. All you've got to do is call and ask for it. It's called A Love That Transforms. 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It's a beautifully illustrated study guide. It's free. 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It's 800-835-6747. 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All right, we're going to go to our first caller who called in early and is waiting patiently. David, you're on the air with Bible Answers Live.
4: Hello, Pastor Doug. This is David from Sacramento.
3: Hi, thank you for calling, David.
4: My question is about Gog and Magog. I found them in Revelation, the book, and I don't have a Bible with me right now, but I would like to know who or what Gog and Magog are.
3: Good question. Gog and Magog are they represent the enemies of God's people. Now, one of the keys to understanding Revelation is know a little bit about the Old Testament, because there are, I think, about 404 verses in Revelation. 278 of the 404 verses in Revelation can be found almost word for word somewhere else in the Old Testament. So when you look in Ezekiel 38 and 39, I'll read the first verse for you, David. And the word of the Lord came unto me, saying, Son of man, set your face against Gog in the land of Magog. Gog and Magog. Gog represents these people, and you find them first in Genesis 10. They were enemies of God's people. In Revelation 20, it talks about Satan being bound because all the wicked are dead. There's nobody to tempt. The earth is in ruins. And that at the end of the 1,000 years, it says the rest of the dead, the wicked, come back to life, all the wicked who've ever lived. And it calls them Gog and Magog, the enemies of God's people. And they launch an attack on the city of God. Now, you not only find that in Revelation, where it says they surround the beloved city, that's Revelation 20, you find this also in Ezekiel 38 and 39, where it talks about Gog and Magog come against God's people who are dwelling peacefully. And both Revelation and in Ezekiel, it says they cover the earth like a cloud. Another place it says like the sand of the sea. And God rains fire down from heaven on them and devours them. Ezekiel says he will rain down fire and brimstone. So this is at the end of the 1,000 years when the wicked make their final assault on God, led by the devil himself, and Satan then is cast into this lake of fire that is formed from the fire evidently raining from heaven. David, that's a great question, and you'll be happy to know we have a study guide that talks about Gog and Magog and what happens at the end of the millennium. And it's called A Thousand Years of Peace. We'll send you a free copy. All you've got to do is call in And that number, once again, for your free lesson, 800-835-6747, 800-835-6747. And we do appreciate your call. With that, we're going to go on and talk to, Leslie is calling from Edmore, Michigan. I know where that is. I've been there before. Leslie, you're on the air with Bible Answers Live.
5: Hello?
3: Hi, thank you for calling. Yeah. And your question, Leslie?
5: My question is, when Jonathan told David he had to hide after the celebration of the new moon, when his father got mad because he gave him permission, was that the last time he saw him?
3: Yeah, good question. No, you read, it says later that Jonathan came and he met David when he was hiding in the woods by the cave of Adullam. And that was the last time they hugged each other and made a covenant together. And that was the last time David saw Jonathan alive. After that, Jonathan died in a battle with the Philistines on the mountains of Gilboa. And that would be the last chapter of 1 Samuel. I think it's chapter 30, maybe it's 31 of 1 Samuel.
5: Okay, thank you.
3: All right, you're welcome. Yeah, you can look that up. You'll see it for yourself. It's in 1 Samuel, it may be 22 or 23. I'm trying to remember, but you'll see it there. Thank you. Good question, Leslie. One of my favorite stories is the story is about King David. Did you know King David's name is mentioned in the Bible more than Moses, more than Abraham, and more than Jesus? David's name is the most frequently mentioned name in the Bible. About 1,000 times his name is mentioned. All right, with that, we're going to talk to Chantel, who is calling from Salem, Oregon. Chantel, welcome. You're on the air with Bible Answers Live.
6: Hi, Pastor Doug.
3: Hi, thank you for calling.
6: Hi. Yes, I wanted to tell you that I really enjoyed Prophecy Encounter. I was watching online.
3: Oh, good, the program we just did in Florida. Great.
6: Yes, that was great, yes. Okay, I need some help understanding a little more Proverbs 3, 5, and 6, especially the beginning. Probably verse 5, mostly. Trust in the Lord with all your heart and lean not on your own understanding. So when I'm faced with a situation and I have to make a decision, I do have some understanding and knowledge about what's going on. So how do I put that aside?
3: Well,
6: how do I not lean on the information that I do know?
3: Right. I understand what you're saying. It could sound like Solomon is saying here, don't use your own understanding. But of course, Solomon earlier in Proverbs says quite a bit about with all you're getting, get wisdom. And obviously you get wisdom so you have good judgment. When he says don't lean, it means not as your principal prop. Principally, trust on the Lord, not your understanding. Because sometimes you'll see things happening. You say, well, I don't know, what do I do? And you can rationalize things in your mind that might go against God's word. Yeah. And Solomon's saying, don't go with your rationalization above the word of God. Trust the Lord with all your heart. And don't put your primary trust in what you can reason. Let me give you a prime example. Just this week, I was preaching about King David. And King Saul kept trying to kill King David. And God kept delivering David. And God told David, you're going to be king. But David got so tired of running from Saul, he reasoned in his mind and said, you know, I may as well go to the Philistines and live with them, even though they're our enemies, because Saul's going to eventually get me, and maybe he'll stop searching for me. And David made a big mistake. He leaned on his own understanding in this case instead of trusting what God had said to him through Samuel the prophet. And it caused all kinds of problems, and he nearly lost his family. They were kidnapped by an enemy, and because he was trusting his rationalization instead of the Lord. He later, you know, repented of that and things worked out. But we get into trouble all the time when we try to use our reasoning instead of what God's word is telling us. But it doesn't mean don't use your reasoning in making decisions. God wants us to reason with him.
6: Yeah. So what I do when I use the Bible as a guide as much as applies to the situation. And I'm constantly asking God for guidance. What should I do? What should I do? And if I'm right in the middle and I just don't know which way to go, I'm hoping I'll get an impression,
3: some kind of providential signal or something.
6: Yeah, the way you've described it in your sermons, you were impressed to go in this direction or that, or you were impressed to say something.
3: So you're wanting to know the will of God regarding something, right?
6: Well, yes, the will and just
3: you got to
6: like
3: make
6: that,
3: a decision.
6: But I never feel pulled in one direction or another. I feel neutral, and time goes by, and I'm thinking, well, I'm not feeling one thing or another. So finally, I just have to make a decision.
3: Some of the criteria that I give is, first of all, Jesus said, seek. So you might be searching in God's word and say, Lord, give me some guidance here. Look for providential openings. Get Christian counsel, which you're doing now. You're calling and asking, trying to get some guidance. Talk to other people you know that know you and get good Christian counsel. The Bible says, in the multitude of counselors, there is safety. Sometimes the Holy Spirit will impress you. Don't put all of your weight on impressions of the mind or heart, but that is a factor, I think, that sometimes God's Spirit just really impresses you, and you get peace about one direction and no peace about the other. So, I've got a free book that I'd be happy to offer you, Chantel, and it's called Determining the Will of God. It has all of these points, plus about six more, that you can download it for free at the Amazing Facts website, or we'll send you a copy. Just call 800-835-6747. We'll send you a copy of Determining the Will of God, or anybody out there if you're struggling with some of those decisions. Thank you for your call, Chantel, and we're going to try and get a couple more callers. We do have some lines open now, and if you want to call with your Bible question, now's a good time. 800, with your Bible question, 800-463-7297. That's 800, God says, because we're using the Bible. Talking next with, Greg. Calling on line six. Hello, Greg. I bet you didn't know you were on line six. Calling from Orange, New York. How you doing?
7: Good, good. Good evening.
3: And your question tonight?
7: Yeah, there was one of the statements in Revelation chapter 4. It has to do with John taking up the heaven. He sees the emerald rainbow around the throne room of God. I have some insight on it, I think, but what do you think of that?
3: Yeah, it says there's a rainbow round about the throne, sight unto like an emerald, and that's, I think, verse 3 of chapter 4. The rainbow colors, obviously, are not the same as our colors, and of course, it's not a rainbow that's celebrating St. Pat's Day. It's just a beautiful color of life, and, in the world, so often, green, vivid green is so much more the verdant color of life. And it's basically God has got this bow of light, the color of an emerald, around his throne, symbolizing that, life emanates from him. So, I've done a study before where numbers have meanings in the Bible, and I've done a very vague study. I'm not an expert on it, but I've seen some interesting studies where people go through the colors in the Bible and the meanings of those colors.
7: Yes. The question was the emerald rainbow. Emerald's green, and the rainbow is multicolored.
3: Well, he doesn't mean rainbow. When he says rainbow there, he's really talking about a bow of light. You've probably seen the moon shining through the clouds, and you see a bow around the moon.
7: I work off the Aramaic from the Syriac, and it says a rainbow, an emerald rainbow.
3: Right. The word rainbow, though, is talking about just light being diffused in a bow shape. It doesn't mean that it's got the seven colors that we see in the typical rainbow.
7: I have a little understanding on that. Light is in seven colors, right?
3: What is your thought on this?
7: That's your rainbow, and that reflects the seven spirits of God, Revelation 3, 4, and 5. So the emerald rainbow, I have a little insight on that. There's from the creation of the earth, light has always been coming on the earth from the east with no beginning point, continually rising from the east. And yet, light rises continually to today and dawn breaks, you have red, green, blue, indigo, violet, indigo, blue, no green, orange, yellow, red.
3: Now,
7: sunrise.
3: Let me give you something to think about.
7: As it falls away to the west, light then starts falling away into darkness, which it has continually done. Red, orange, yellow, no green, blue, indigo, violet. And the millennial kingdom, his throne room is going to be on the earth, and the green is midway between the sunrise and the sunset.
3: All right, well, let me give you something to think about that you may find related to what you're saying, is on the breastplate of the high priest, there were 12 stones, and those stones, when you do a little research there, are very similar to the colors of a rainbow. Those are the same stones that are in the foundation of the New Jerusalem. So while you're doing your study on the bow around the throne, in chapter 4, you may want to look also in chapter 21 and 22, where it talks about the foundation stones in the New Jerusalem. I think you'll find that interesting after you look that up. You may have already done it. I'd love to hear what you think about that. Thank you for your question, Greg. And we do need to keep going here. And we're going to talk next to Christy, who's calling from Albuquerque, New Mexico. Christy, you're on the air with Bible Answers Live.
8: Good evening.
3: Evening. Thank you for calling.
8: Thank you. My question is about the Trinity, and is it biblical in Scripture?
3: All right. Well, first of all, you won't find the word Trinity in the Bible. There's a lot of words that we use to describe things in the Bible. You don't find the word millennium, but the teaching of the millennium, better known as the thousand years, is there in Revelation 20. You'll find a lot of things that we use terms for. The Bible talks about the Godhead, but it's talking about, you know, who are the persons. So let's first establish there is more than one. Now, in the Bible, when it says, Hear, O Israel, Deuteronomy chapter 6, Hear, O Israel, the Lord our God is one. When it says that, it's talking about one as in united, because Jesus said, A man will leave his father and mother, cleave to his wife, and they become one. Well, there's two of them. Jesus said regarding the apostles, Father, John 17, Father, I pray they may be one. Well, there was 12 of them, but it says one. So for the Jewish mind, one meant unity. Because many of the pagan gods, they had different gods with their different territories, and they fought with each other like the Greek gods, and the god of the bushes and the trees and the birds and the bugs. And God said, no, our God is a one God. But in Genesis, God says, let us make man in our image. So you've got some plurality there right at the beginning. At the baptism of Jesus, you've got God the Father, who says, this is Matthew chapter 3, God the Father says, this is my beloved Son, Jesus is in the water. Then God the Spirit comes down in the form of a dove. There you get the three. Jesus said, go, Matthew 28, go baptize in the name of the Father, the Son, and the Holy Spirit. And so through eternity, God, the Father, Son, and Spirit are eternal because God has always been love, and you cannot have love with one person. Love is always made real in giving to others or expression to others. And so the God always manifests himself in these three persons that are unique individuals of God the Father, and their functions seem different, God the Son and God the Spirit. And yesterday I was reading the first chapter of 1 Peter. I'll look there real quick. Peter says, an apostle, chapter 1, verse 1 of 1 Peter. Peter, an apostle of Jesus Christ, to the strangers scattered throughout Pontus, Galatia, Cappadocia, Asia, and Bithynia, elect according to the foreknowledge of God the Father, through sanctification of the Spirit, obedience and sprinkling the blood of Jesus Christ. Right there in the introduction, he says the Father, the Son, the Spirit. You see that?
8: Okay.
3: All being mentioned. I've got a free book I'll send you, Christy, on the Trinity. Would you like a copy of that? All you've got to do is call Amazing Facts and call this number, 800-835-6747. Say, I'm listening to Amazing Facts. I'd like that free book on the Trinity. I'll send it to you. Just please read it. You'll see a lot more scripture than I have time to share in our short broadcast. But we do have another line or two open, and I'm going to take another call before our midway break, talking next to Don, who's calling from Sacramento. Don, you're on the air with Bible Answers Live.
9: Hello, good evening.
3: Evening.
9: I'm calling about a scripture I remember that goes something like this. I don't have it right in front of me, but it goes something like, oh, that men would praise the Lord for his mercy and goodness to the children of men.
10: Yeah.
9: And my question is, what would you say are some of the best ways that a man can praise the Lord for the Lord's mercy and goodness?
10: What is the best way?
9: Or just some of the ways, or some of the better ways, or what maybe is the best way?
10: I think the best way for us to praise God is when we live consistent Christian lives, we praise God. When we tell others what he has done for us, that's what it means to praise him. There are some Christian programs where they say, let's all praise the Lord, and they sort of wave their arms in the air, and they repeat over and over, praise the Lord, praise the Lord. Well, that's not praising God. That's just making noise, really. The way you praise the Lord is by extolling his virtues in his character. So when we say, God is good, or when we tell people God has been so good to me, or God has provided and God has blessed, we are praising God. We're giving him credit. We're attributing to him his beautiful qualities. That's really how you praise God. And then living out his teachings in your life is, you know, exhibit A of praising God. It means I believe in him and I'm going to live my life to glorify him. And it's in Psalms, the verse where you say that we might praise God for his wonderful works to the children of men. So, yeah, I've seen what you're saying.
9: Okay, that's a great answer. Thank you.
10: All right. Hey, thank you very much, Don. Appreciate your question. Thank you, friends, for listening to Bible Answers Live tonight. It's been a pleasure. It always seems like it goes so fast. And if you want to keep studying with us, we're here every week. You could also go to us every hour of the day at amazingfacts.org. God bless.
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1: Wars are won or lost based on good communication. You have to get your message back and forth without the enemy learning about them. And that's where cryptology comes in, the encrypting and decrypting of messages to keep them out of the wrong hands. Now, this is one of the most famous cipher machines of all time, the German Enigma. This machine was used by all of Germany's armed forces to send encrypted messages. Now, what the Germans didn't know is back in 1932, years before World War II began, the Polish had already cracked Enigma. Now, that led to the creation of bombs like this one, machines designed to decipher Enigma messages. That program was called Ultra, and many people say it may have helped the Allies even win the war. Now, for many people, they look at prayer much like a ciphered message. If we just use the right words, if we raise our hands the right way, if we pray enough times or in the right place, then maybe, just maybe, God will answer. Well, I've got good news. Consider these words of hope from Psalm 145, verse 18. The Lord is near to all who call on Him, to all who call on Him in truth. That's as simple as that. No fancy words, no secret encryptions. God is on standby, ready to hear what you have to say. So be encouraged, because God is for you. Now, 1 John 5:14 reinforces that God is listening when it says, "This is the confidence that we have in approaching God, that if we ask anything according to His will, He hears us." And know this when you pray, your message is getting through loud and clear. No decryption necessary.

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2: James 1:17. Every good gift and every perfect gift is from above, and cometh down from the Father of lights, which whom is no variableness, neither shadow of turning.
3: Nobody knows me like you do, O God. What a God. Because he knows us the way he does and still loves us. That's the amazing, amazing truth, in spite of what he knows. Sometimes the Holy Spirit calls an audible. Do you know what that is? Yeah. The men are nodding. It's when you change the plan on the spot. It comes from football. I was doing some reflecting and studying and had some time to pray this afternoon, late afternoon, and the Holy Spirit called an audible. Said, I'm changing your plans. So I'm going to go with what he's laid on my heart. That last piece in this little mini-series, you can get it. www.pmchurch.tv. A few others there in the archives as well. Oswald Chambers was the one who wrote, when God gives a vision, you must transact business along that line. And I'm in the middle of a five-week-old story right now. And so I'm going to pray with you and then just pick it right up where we are at Andrews University and the Pioneer Memorial Church as we speak. Let's pray first. Oh, Father, how true that is. There's nobody that knows us like you do. And you love us. We are not worthy of Calvary's outpouring. You have paid an infinite price to win our minds, our hearts, our bodies, our all. But we cannot forget, as the theme of this camp meeting on the backdrop behind me reminds us, there's not only an outpouring that came at Calvary, there is to be one more outpouring at the end of time. Connect those two outpourings in these few moments together and pour out into us, we humbly pray. In Jesus' name, amen. We just finished a school year at Andrews University. Had a great school year, another busy one, and the reality of, I've been on that campus now for 30 years. I'm going to tell you very, very much up front, I love that university. I've given my life to it. I believe in it. If you trace it back, you can go Andrews University, Emmanuel Missionary College, Battle Creek College. It's Battle Creek College in a new location. That's what it is. And you know Battle Creek College. So it's been an honor, a humbling honor to serve there these past three decades. But after 30 years, a restlessness is bound to stir up your mind and your spirit. And you're saying, God, what else would you like to do? 4 weeks ago, it's a Monday. We got a big church board meeting that night. We finished our staff meeting, and our youth pastor is in my office, Michael Goetz, who preached for me today at Pioneer. I forget what led us into conversation, but he stuck his head in the office, and we're talking. And somehow the conversation turns to, what is God going to do next? What could God do to raise the bar so high that nobody could say, I have my fingerprints on that? It was Daniel Burnham, the great Chicago architect. The World's Fair back at the turn of the century, you remember, 1890s, the Chicago World's Fair. Daniel Burnham, who made the statement, make no small plans, for they do not contain the magic to stir men's souls. When it comes to God, you need a God-sized vision, don't you? Amen. I mean, come on. Amen. We're standing in it. We're standing in a ministry that was raised up with a because of a God-sized vision, aren't we? Isn't that what this place is about? So Michael and I are talking, and he says, you know, Dwight, wouldn't it be something if there's some way we could turn this campus into missionaries who are reaching the lost right here? And yeah, boy, wouldn't that be? And well, good night, it's 20 minutes to the board meeting, he's gone. And a split second later, there's a knock at my door. The offices are shut like Fort Knox because it's 6:40 in the evening. And I'm thinking, who's at the door? So I say, yo, and door opens, and in comes a college kid. I said, what's up? He said, Pastor, I need to talk to you. I said, bad timing. I don't have time. I got a board meeting in 20 minutes, and I'm chairing the board. I said, what are you thinking about? He says, I've just been walking on this campus thinking, we need God to do something big at Andrews University. And boom, I'm thinking, Michael, I'm thinking, this kid named Jonathan. I said, what are you thinking? He says, well, you know what? He says, I think we ought to call for a day of special prayer on this campus. I said, Jonathan, we are 4 days till exam week. There's no way we can get the word out. Here's what let's do. I want you to find 12 friends, 12 of your classmates, 12 of your peers, and you band together, the 13 of you, and you pray all this summer long that God will do a new thing at Andrews University. You just pray for God to do what he's already laid the burden on your heart to do. We knelt down and we had prayer. I just had prayer with Michael. Now Jonathan and I are having prayer. He walks out the door. It's 10 minutes to board meeting. Go to the board meeting. For our worship that night, we just shot right into this conversation. We had a very open board meeting. Very candid conversation about life at Pioneer and Andrews University. Had a season of earnest prayer. The next week, so that was exam week is the week that came next, and then there's graduation. The next week, it's a Monday, and I'm meeting with our campus, one of our campus chaplains, Jose Bourget, who's on our staff at Pioneer, great guy. All our pastors. I'm so lucky. Five of our pastors, our senior leaders, are 32 and 33 years of age. And it's such an honor to work with a bunch of sharp, young pastors. Jose and I, because at Andrews University, the moment the graduation is over, you're immediately planning the new school year. You have no time to breathe. It's just, we got June, July, and it's here. So Jose and I are talking. We're bringing the TV producer, our media director, Nick Wolfer. He comes down. We're thinking, what can we do that's new? And it's just, you know, you can change the wallpaper and the backdrop so many times, and it's no longer new. And we're all sensing that. We're back in my office, and Jose's saying, you know, Dwight, I just had to interview for some student chaplains. I'm telling you, he said, there is a vacuum of moral leadership among the young. He said, I'm really concerned. I said, Jose, what would it look like if God just poured out showers of blessing? He says, you know what I picture it? I picture if the Spirit got poured out on this place, that students would be pulling off the sidewalks, pulling into dormitory rooms, pulling out of a classroom, huddled in prayer, praying all the time with each other. I said, wouldn't that be something? We finished our three-hour meeting, and I hurry home because I have to. The academy asked me to come over and speak at the academy the next morning. 10-minute talk. Spend an hour and a half on that devotional. Working an hour and a half on it. I'm through. I'm kneeling down and saying, okay, I'm in my little study. I said, okay, God, bless the devotional. And I heard a voice. Now, I didn't hear just a voice, but I heard a voice, as it were. And the voice said, nice devotional, Dwight. The wrong one. I got up and just out loud, I said, you got to be kidding me. I just spent this evening getting ready. I went and sat back down, put out the same yellow pad, and then the same voice said, why don't you talk about what I'm talking to you about right now? Why don't you tell about Jonathan? Why don't you tell about raising the bar so high that only God could have his fingerprints on it? So I scribbled something out. This is not going to be pretty at all. Get up early the next morning, go for my run, have worship, and I say, God, you're going to have to bless this. This is not much. I get up and I tell the students, you know, I had a little something different. I told the experience, this is what's on my heart. And for 10 minutes, I talked to them. I told them the story. I said, you know what, you guys, Andrews Academy, You're the feeder to Andrews University. You're the next generation coming. What would happen if God would raise up a generation of moral leaders right here, right now among you seniors? And you infiltrate that campus and you come as radical disciples of Jesus. And I'm kind of stumbling around. It's really, it's not very pretty at all.

And I'm feeling it. But I knew I needed to make an appeal. And so I said, listen, would you be willing to, you seniors in particular, others as well, would you be willing to offer your life to God as a moral leader when you come to the university? Kids started jumping up. And, well, they probably just, everybody stands around here anyway. I tell you, I'm feeling so bad about that devotional. Because I'm used to preparing for a talk, you know, and I don't just walk up and start talking. That after it's over, I chat with a few kids just sitting right here. We just chit-chat. And I said, I'm out of here. I'm just leaving. I'm driving away, just slipping out, not talking to anybody. I'm driving away. I'm halfway home, right by Apple Valley Market. If you've been to Berrien Springs. And that same voice said to me, what in the world are you doing? You're supposed to be back there. Now is the time to be there. I turned right around in Apple Valley parking lot. I drove back. I said, okay. I walked back in. I said, okay, there was a senior sitting on the front row. I went and found that senior, pulled him out of study hall. I said, I got to talk to you right now. We went into the chapel, just the two of us. He said, you know something, Pastor? When you called for moral leaders, my heart just stirred up. Oh, I needed to hear that. My heart just stirred up. He says, I want to be that moral leader when I go to Andrews University next year. I said, good on you. Let's pray together. We prayed. Then I said, you know, as long as I'm here, the principal's door was open. I stuck my head in Bob Overstreet, and I said, hey, Bob, you got a minute? He says, sit down. He said, I've been thinking about what you've been saying. And he opened up his heart. We began to talk. This idea of moral leadership, he said, Dwight, what would happen if that was Andrews Academy's gift to the university, young moral leaders? He said, I want to pledge everything I can do to raise up that generation of moral leaders. We clasped hands together and prayed earnestly. I'm walking out and the Bible teacher's walking in. He said, hey, Dwight, that's something, huh? Kid stood. He said, I saw the kids. The usual one stood, which is what I figured. But then he said, I was watching a young girl there. And I said, she will never stand for this appeal. And Dwight, she jumped to her feet. So I'm thinking, wait a minute. Maybe God is up to something. It's a Tuesday. I race back to work on the new miniseries that begins that Sabbath. I get back to that desk, same yellow pad is sitting there, and God is saying, you know what, Dwight, you're going to have to drop that miniseries you had in mind. And I want you to talk about a new thing. And just like that, with a pencil, began to scribble it down. I said, I got to check to see if this verse is even in the Bible. I thought it was, you know, a new thing. Well, it's probably everywhere in the Bible. I pulled out my computer program. There's only one place in the entire scripture that God makes this promise. That promise was embedded on that yellow pad. I called the girl up, our graphics designer who's on our team. I said, Rochelle, I got bad news, because she had just sent me the new poster for the new series. I said, I have bad news. It's not going to be that. She says, Dwight, I have 24 hours to turn it around. I said, God be with you. And she was so sweet. These are all young adults. She was so sweet. She said, all right, give me that 24 hours. Because it's the bulletin cover. It's the graphics for the television. It's the posters on campus. Everything comes out of that artwork. That Sabbath when I stood up into the pulpit, we opened our Bibles together. And I'm going to ask you to do the same thing. I want you to go to Isaiah chapter 43, verse 19. I thought this verse was embedded all through Scripture. There's only one place. This is it. But for 4 weeks now, the Pioneer Memorial Church on the campus of Andrews University, we have been claiming a single promise for the new year. We're calling it a pre-season of prayer. You know, here's how, for 30 years past, here's how we did it. Okay, the new year's, the new year is next week. Folks, let's have a special prayer for the new year. Come on, let's have a special prayer. The new year is about to begin. That's what we've done for 30 years. And it suddenly has occurred to me, you know what, Dwight? You're about 3 months too late. You know, in all the major sports of America, we're talking about Major League Baseball and football and hockey and basketball, they all have what they call a preseason. Isn't that right, fellas? A preseason. I'm not really big into sports, but I do know about preseasons. You know what a preseason is? You play the games, but nothing counts. Isn't that right? You play the games. It's a warm-up. It's getting ready for the real thing in 3 months, 2 months, 1 month, 1 week. What would happen if we had a preseason of prayer?
And by the way, what I'm talking about, when I'm talking about this university that I love and this congregation that I pastor, I'm thinking about your congregation back at home. I'm thinking about where you go to church. I'm thinking this promise ought not to be only good for us. It ought to be perfect for you. You can take it back to your preacher. You say, Pastor, I've been thinking. God promises in Isaiah 43:19, a stunning promise. And I'm wondering if we ought to start claiming that promise here. You take it to your preacher. You can tell him where you got it from. Isaiah 43:19. Isaiah 43:19. Here it is in the New King James. God speaking. Behold, I will do a what? I will do a new thing. I will do a new thing. I am promising you, Israel, in your meltdown, in the mess you're in, I am standing before you as Almighty God, and I am promising you, I will do a new thing. You can trust me. We live in a world today where the communication cycle is 3 seconds long. Boom, and the headline is there. Boom, and another headline, and boom, and another. We live in a world where new has become jaded. New and improved, new and improved, new and improved. And it's never improved, but it's new. Have you noticed? We are jaded as a people, jaded by this concept of new. And yet God has the audacity to stand before us tonight with this theme plastered on the wall behind me, showers of blessings. Because that's what he's talking about right here. Watch this. Isaiah 43:19, behold, I will do a new thing. Now it shall spring forth. It will come, Dwight. Will you know it? Shall you not know it? I will even make a road in the wilderness and rivers in the desert. The beast of the field will honor me, verse 20, and the jackals and the ostriches, because I give waters in the wilderness and rivers in the desert to give drink. Now, to give drink to whom? What does it say? I will give drink to my people, my chosen. 4 times in 2 verses, God's talking about water. 4 times, rivers in the wilderness, waters in the desert. Drink for my people. I will do a new thing. Whatever this new thing is, ladies and gentlemen, it has to do with water. It has something to do with water. Because the moment he promises a new thing, he says, I'm going to let water come out of that dry and barren land. I will do a new thing. There were no chapters when Isaiah wrote his book. We put them in centuries later, millennia later. So there was no break. It just kept going. And 4 breaths later, you come to Isaiah 44:3. It's all a part of this passage. Isaiah 44:3. Water, water, water. What do you mean, God, when you're talking about water? Read Isaiah 44:3. For I will pour water. There it is again. I will pour water on her who is what? I will pour water on him who is what? On those who are what? Are thirsty. And floods on the dry ground. Now keep going. I will pour my spirit on your descendants and my blessing on your offspring. When God says I'm going to pour water in the desert and rivers in the wilderness, what's he talking about? What's he talking about? He's talking about the Holy Spirit. Is he not? Dry and barren. There is no more fitting and appropriate description of human civilization than those words, dry and barren tonight. We are as dry as the dead desert. I will pour water on those who are thirsty. And floods on the dry ground. I will pour my spirit on your descendants and my blessing on your... Okay, how many here have children? Put your hand up if you have children. Come on. Don't be embarrassed. I know you're a little hesitant. Oh, well, maybe they'll know who they are. Don't worry about it. Just put your hand up. Okay, keep your hand up. Come on, come on, come on. How many here have children? How many here have grandchildren? How many here have grandchildren? Do you have seed? Do you have offspring? Do you have descendants? Are they secure in the Lord? Whenever I go and meet with a team of pastors... And I love hanging around pastors. It's been my life. The moment we diverge from the intended topic and we talk about children, I'm telling you, it's like a symphony of handkerchiefs.
They just start coming out. People start pulling them out. They're starting to dab their eyes. They're starting to sniffle. Why? Because our children are not only our greatest joy, they are our deepest heartache. For all of us. The pastors are no different than you. And you are no different than us. Our children. Thank God for every one of them that's saved tonight. Thank God for every one of them that loves Jesus tonight. But please, God, for all those who don't love you and who are not saved tonight. That is an amazing promise. God says, I will pour out my Spirit on your descendants and my blessing on your offspring. I tell you what, even if you didn't belong to a church, even if you're just a lone ranger back where you came from and you have no congregation to belong to, and I'm very sorry for you if you don't have a church to belong to. It is God's body on earth. I know the head is Christ is the head, but the church is the body. Even if you had no church to belong to, nobody for whom to claim Isaiah 43:19 and Isaiah 44:3. No church, but if you have children, you have a reason tonight, madam. You have a reason tonight, sir, to go to your knees. Put your finger on this text and say, God, I am begging you. Do, please, do a new thing. Please, I beg of you. After I shared that first teaching at Pioneer, a buddy of mine, Gary Burns, who is communication director for the Lake Union Conference of Seventh-day Adventists, was sitting in the audience, sitting in the audience, so he gets his little, he's Mr. Texter, so he gets his little, I'm amazed that you people know how to text. Isn't that something? And you're probably amazed that I know how to do it too. Well, I really don't, so anyway. But anyway, Gary sends me a little text. He says, Dwight. Three ingredients. Okay, this is a very short text. It reads like this. Three ingredients for transformational revival. Because that's what that's talking about. When God's talking about pouring out floods on the dry ground, that's revival. Do you know what a revival is? A revival is a resurrection. That which is dead is brought back to life. So when our world church president is going around the world and saying, we need to pray for revival, what he's saying is, we are in a heap of trouble. Our church is in a heap of trouble, and he's right. Because the church has you in it and me in it, that's why. We're always thinking about the heap of trouble as our neighbor across the pew. Well, that's the, we are in a heap of trouble. Look at that. Whew. You know my friend Ron Cluzet? Do you know Ron Cluzet? He's written a book, great book. Our staff just finished reading it for worships all this last year. You can get the book after sundown in the ABC tonight. Title of the book, Adventism's Greatest Need, The Outpouring of the Holy Spirit. Adventism's Greatest Need. In that book, Ron offers this diagnosis of the community of faith I love. Admittedly, in the vast areas of the Western world, we are a church in decline. True or false? It's true. Our preoccupation for the things of the world and our searing blindness to our true condition have made us, who have talent, resources, and much history in Jesus, a puny spiritual people. We really are terminally ill, but little do we know it. We have been medicating for so long that we don't know what health is like anymore. What we desperately need is a double dose of spiritual aid, a revelation of the character of Christ, and a thorough baptism of the Holy Spirit. End quote. We have been self-medicating. Americans are good at self-medication. Why do you think they advertise so much medicine in the evening during the news hour? They're targeting this generation. Ask for it by name the next time you see your doc. We are self-medicators. We have self-medicated ourselves in the church. We have self-medicated ourselves by affluence. We have so much now, it's almost embarrassing. It would be embarrassing to bump into Peter, Paul, John, James, and the lot. If they saw our parking lot, they say, you guys are still here? You have instant communication? You have text messaging? You have emailing? You have live video? You can talk to the whole world simultaneously? And you're still here.
We have been self-medicating ourselves. We are a puny people spiritually. We need for God to do a new thing in our midst. If He does not do a new thing, it's over. It is over. And God will wait as long as it takes to finally raise up a generation. He's not in a rush. He will not hurry through this, His end game. He will put it off as long as necessary because He never fails. He'll take as much time as He needs. He will win. He will win. The question is, will we win with Him? Or will He win without us? I will do a new thing. Boy, that's what we need. We need it in the Pioneer Memorial Church where I serve. We need it in the church where you worship. We need a new thing. So, Gary sends me this text message. Three keys to transformational revival. Now, he picks the three words and he puts them there in this little text message. I don't know if he picked them in some certain order, but I can tell you that by their first letters, they spell a word. And I'm going to give the word to you because you will never forget these three words, I predict, once you lock them in. The letters were D and the word, U and the word, E and the word. D, U, E. That was right after that opening installment of this little three-part miniseries that's now on our website. D-U-E. For the last 3 weeks, I've been brooding over D-U-E and the three words. Could it be that these three words are long overdue? They're past due. D-U-E. You say, Dwight, come on. Quit playing games. What's the D-U-E? I was hoping you'd ask. D. Desperation. Ingredients for revival. D. Desperation. I am desperate. We are lost unless you intervene. Transformational revival. Ingredient number one, desperation. You, urgency. Desperation, urgency, urgent. God, you can't wait. If you wait, I'm gone. We'll lose this generation. D, desperation. You, what was you again? Urgency. E, what was E again? Expectancy. Expectancy. Just write those three down. D-U-E. Desperation. Urgency. Expectancy. You know what kind of praying that is? Right here in Isaiah. I found it. Gary sends me this text message. And look at this. Watch this. Oh, did you know these verses were in your Bible? Just turn a few pages over. Isaiah chapter 62. Isaiah 62, take a look at this. Isn't this something? Talking about desperation, urgency, and expectancy. God is calling for it right here. He says, I will do a new thing. I will pour water upon him, upon her, upon them who are thirsty. I will pour floods on the dry ground. I will pour my spirit on your descendants and my blessing on your offspring. I'll do a new thing. But you have to ask me. You have to ask me. You say, that is really mean of God. I mean, come on, God, just do it. Don't sit around and wait for us to have a preseason of prayer. Just do what you got to do. No, he said, I'm not going to do what I got to do. Because if I do what I should do and you're not praying, it will spoil on the vine just like that. You ask me. I'm going to honor your free choice. Do you want your congregation? Do you want that congregation to experience something it never has before? Do you want a new thing? Ask me. Ask me. And that's what he's saying right here. This is Isaiah 62, verse 6. I have set watchmen on your walls, O Jerusalem. By the way, Jerusalem or Zion is what God calls the church in the Old Testament. What God calls the church in the New Testament is ecclesia, which is we call it church. It means the called out ones, the chosen ones. So what God is saying about Jerusalem, he's talking about the church. What does he say here? Look at that again. I have set watchmen on your walls, O Jerusalem. Do you know who these watchmen are? I'm going to tell you who they are in advance. You know who these watchmen are? We have them. We have them at the Pioneer Memorial Church, and I thank
God for every one of them. You have them in your congregation. You may be one of them. They are oftentimes anonymous. They are unrecognized and usually unrewarded publicly. But the watchmen, these sentinels on the walls of your church back at home, are the men and women and young adults and some teenagers now who have felt the call of God to privately intercede for your congregation. They are praying. There's no big show. There's no big fanfare. They don't get up on Sabbath and say, by the way, I just wanted you to know I've been praying all this week. Not a word. They are the watchmen. They are the first degree of intercessors. They are the spiritual advance guard. And God has them in every church. You may be one. God says, I have set watchmen on your walls, O Jerusalem. These are the people who keep reading. They shall never hold their peace. What's that next line? Day or night. They shall never hold their peace day or night. Period. They don't hold their peace. These are the private intercessors of the first degree who spend hours in prayer. I've been privileged to know a handful of human beings like that. I know them by name. I know them by practice. I know that whenever I go somewhere, whenever I'm in deep need, they will be the first people I privately call and say, would you please pray for this? They want no reward. They seek no recognition. But they are God's gift to the church. I have watchmen on these walls who give, how does it put it here? They never hold their peace day or night. The problem of even mentioning them is that you and I automatically might defer our prayer responsibilities to them. Well, good, I'm glad God's got watchmen on the walls. You guys keep at it, will you? I have other things I need to be doing. We cannot defer. We cannot default our prayer duty to them. No, no, no, no. That's why God goes on. Look at this. He says, look, I have these watchmen. They never hold their peace day or night. Now you who make mention of the Lord, do you ever make mention of the Lord in your praying? Do you make mention of the Lord? But of course you do. He's talking to you and me now. You who make mention of the Lord, do not keep silent either and give him, what's that next couple? Give him no rest. Till he establishes, until he makes Jerusalem, the church, a praise in the earth. In other words, you give me no rest until I revive the church. You stay on me. I found this in the New Living Translation. And they were telling me at this prison ministry early this morning that they use the New Living because it's easier for the prisoners to understand sometimes. Let me read this to you so you can just follow whatever translation you have. But here's the New Living. O Jerusalem, I have posted watchmen on your walls, and they will pray to the Lord day and night for the fulfillment of his promises. Now, to the rest of us, take no rest, all you who pray. Give the Lord no rest until he makes Jerusalem the object of his praise. Did we talk about desperation, urgency, and expectancy? Did we already talked about that? That's what's happening here. Give me no rest. In fact, the New Voice translation just came out this last year. Let me share this with you. I like this rather free rendition. Tirelessly pester God. Do you know what it means to pester somebody? What's it mean? Tell me what it means to pester somebody. Huh? Do what? Needle them. Nag. You sound experienced. Pester. What does it mean to pester? Nag, nag, nag, nag, nag, nag, nag, nag, nag. God says, hey, pester me. Pester me. Give me no rest. Until I revive the church on earth. Desperation. Help me out. What's this D? What's this U? What's this E? Long overdue, this prayer experience that God is calling for. Long overdue. Take no rest. Give me no rest. Pester me. Until I do a new thing. Until I pour waters on those who are thirsty, floods on dry ground, and my spirit on your descendants, and my blessing on your offspring. Pester me. Stay after me. A friend of mine gave me a book last week. I was reading it this afternoon, too. Boy, the book has just stirred up my soul. And that's why the Spirit said, Dwight, you better just do business where
Transact Business, where I'm working on you right now. The title of the book is The Circle Maker. It's written by Mark Batterson. Listen to this. Desperate times. Oh, that fits our word desperation, doesn't it? Desperate times call for desperate measures. By the way, if you go on our website, you get all these study guides. That's all I'm working off of. I've got no notes up here. It's just the study guides. They're all there at our website, www.pmchurch.tv. Desperate times call for desperate measures, and there is no more desperate act than praying hard. Not praying light. Praying hard. There comes a moment when you need to throw caution to the wind and draw a circle in the sand. There comes a moment when you need to defy protocol, drop to your knees, and pray for the impossible. Would it be impossible for God to revive the church in North America? How about just the church in America, period? It almost feels like it would be impossible now. Desperate times call for desperate measures. Draw a circle in the sand. The book is based on an intertestamental story, true story that Josephus tells us about, between Malachi and Matthew. You know, there's still the history of the Jews. And there was a prophet named Hani, H-O-N-I. The land was under a blazing drought. One day Hani walked out with all the people watching him, and he drew a circle in the sand. And he says, God, I'm stepping into this circle, and I am not leaving this circle until you answer this prayer. Send rain. Ladies and gentlemen, that's what Isaiah 62 verses 6 and 7 is all about. Give me no rest. Pester me until I pour out the windows of heaven and the rain of the Spirit. There comes a moment when you need to defy protocol, drop to your knees, and pray for the impossible. There comes a moment when you need to muster every ounce of faith you have and call down rain from heaven. Do you know that that phrase, showers of blessings, do you know that that phrase is a direct quote from the book of Ezekiel? God has promised showers of blessings. That isn't some hymn writer's little cute, nifty phrase. That is a direct quote from Ezekiel. I will give you showers of blessing. But you must ask. You must ask. Ellen White, let me share this with you. This is Christ Object Lessons. You got to jot this page number down. This is dynamite. Page 147. That little classic on the parables of Jesus. Notice how it opens up. These are all there. You get the study guide. You have it. Plead. Plead. That's one of those desperation, urgency, expectancy words, isn't it? Plead. She didn't say ask. She says, plead with me. Plead for the Holy Spirit. God stands back of every promise he has made. I suppose that would include Isaiah 43:19 and Isaiah 44:3, wouldn't it? I think so. With your Bible in your hands, with your Bible in your hands, you say, I have done as thou hast said. I present thy promise. Ask and it shall be given you. Seek and you will find. Knock and it will be opened to you. When with earnestness and intensity. What was that D-U-E? What's the D again? What's the U again? What's the E again? That's what this quotation is talking about, with earnestness and intensity. I tell you what, a quickie little prayer will not save a single child of God. You want to save the young in your church? You want to save the young in your family? It won't happen with a little quickie little, oh, by the way, God bless my grandchildren and save them. I got stuff to do. Goodbye. No child will get saved with a quickie little prayer. Oh, well, they said we ought to be praying. With an intensity and earnestness, D-U-E, long overdue, with an intensity and earnestness, when with earnestness and intensity we breathe a prayer in the name of Christ, there is in that very, I love this, there is in that very intensity a pledge from God that he is about to answer our prayer exceeding abundantly above all that we ask or think. Now I want you to listen to me carefully, listen. Sometimes when you pray, does it happen to you too? You are so intense into that prayer that you actually start to weep. Does that ever happen to you? Yeah, of course it does. What the author is saying is when your prayer reaches that level, desperation, urgency, and expectancy,
and it wells up within you and your eyes begin to tear. That very intensity is God's pledge, girl. Boy, I'm going to do. I'm going to answer your prayer. The very intensity is God's way of saying, connect. I hear you. I hear you. Isn't that something? Wow. Desperation. Urgency. Expectancy. Desperate times call for desperate measures. Ladies and gentlemen, if the Spirit isn't poured out on the church in the United States, Laodicea is dead. It's over. Calvary was the beginning of an outpouring that manifested itself in Pentecost, didn't it? Pentecost, 50 days after the cross, 50 days later, 10 days of which were preceding 10 days preparing for Pentecost. The Calvary is always connected with an outpouring. It's not a mistake that we went to the cross. Our hearts have to be broken there. We have to ask forgiveness. We have to make some things right. We have to take down a few walls. We cannot leave these walls up. God will not bless a fractured community. We can't be television stations competing with each other. We cannot. God says, I'm not going to bless you. I'll give you a modicum of blessing. Desperate times call for desperate measures. And it may mean picking up the phone. Somebody that you've been alienated with, picking up that phone and saying, it's over. I want to be bonded with you. Whatever you do, I wish to do. Your mission is my mission. Your dream is my dream. We can't leave these walls up. Nor can we leave the walls up that separate us as races. God will never revive a church with racial walls. Never, never, never. He will not revive a church that is racially segregated, separate but equal. He will not revive a church. You can say all you want. Well, he just bless us both separately. He won't bless you both at all. Not with that kind of attitude. The wall has to come down. It has to come down. There'll never be a revival without it. You can pray to your blue in the face for a revival, but if you're leaving a wall up and you know it's a wall between you and that brother, you and that sister, you and that organization, you and that race, there will never be a revival for you. I can't get water through here. You want floods on the dry ground? You've dammed the whole place up. I don't have little pockets that I rain on. I'm going to rain on the entire church. Ladies and gentlemen, the point is God is ready to do a new thing. It's time we ask Him to do a new thing. Desperation, urgency, expectancy. Behold, I will do a new thing. I will pour water on him, on her who is thirsty. I will pour my spirit on your descendants and my blessing on your offspring. We end with the words of Jesus, who must have had Isaiah 44 in mind when he spoke these words. We'll end with Jesus' words. Red letter words, if you have a red letter Bible, the Gospel of John. The Gospel of John, chapter 37. And the great Feast of Tabernacles, the very last day, Jesus, who has been incognito, stands up and with this clarion trumpet voice cries out words we need to hear tonight. This is John chapter 7. John chapter 7, verse 37.
John 7:37. And on the last day, that great day of the Feast of Tabernacles, Jesus stood and cried out, saying, "If anyone thirsts,

Glorified is code language for Calvary. Glorified is code language for the cross. Ladies and gentlemen, I have great news for you tonight. The cross has already happened. 2,000 years ago, He has been glorified, and He's ready now to a church that is thirsty, to a people that is pleading. He is ready now to pour out His Spirit. The question is, are you ready to ask? Are you desperate enough? Are you urgent enough? Do you expect that He can do what He has promised to do? Do you believe? Then we must ask. I'm going home early in the morning. Our preseason of prayer goes on. We are not going to quit praying. And if you don't want to pray for your home church, then I wish you'd pray for Andrews University and for Pioneer Memorial Church. You don't want to pray for your home church? That's your business. Then pray for mine. We need God to do a new thing. We desperately need God to do a new thing. Would you join me in that prayer? Would you be willing to say, hey, listen, Dwight, I'm willing. You can count me in. I'll be one of those sentinels. I'm going home as a watchman, a watchwoman. I will be on the walls, and I will give God no rest until He pours out His Spirit on my church. Would you be willing to be one of those? Would you stand to your feet and say, all right, God, you can count me in. I will do this by your grace. I will do this by your grace. I will do this by your grace. Oh, God, there's nothing special in us. I'll tell you what's the truth about us, Father, is we're desperate. We are urgent. We believe you can do what you've promised to do. We plead for the showers of blessing. Do something in North America. Do something in the United States. Do something in my home church. Dear God, do something among us as a people. Don't leave us the same. Don't let us go home the same tonight. Don't let us go home the same. Keep us asking and pleading and asking and pleading until the day the floodgates of heaven are thrown wide and the floods of Christ Jesus Himself are poured out upon a dry and dusty world. Please, dear God, begin with these who stand before you. Honor him. Honor her. Don't let us forget we have made this pledge. Keep us praying until Jesus comes, I pray.

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2: Heavenly Father, you've heard our prayers individually in our small groups, and we come with rejoicing, and at the same time we come with human frames. We have challenges and difficulties as well. And we pray that tonight you'd help us to really connect with what you want us to focus on tonight. We pray that you would direct my thoughts and you direct our thoughts as a group so that we end up focusing on things that would be of most benefit to us in our own spiritual walk and things that would help empower us for our witness. With that in mind, we prepare to open your word, anxious for you to teach us, for we ask it in Jesus' name. Amen. Well, tonight I want to speak with you about something that probably happened to some of you this week, and hopefully it didn't happen to all of you, but I can guarantee you that at some time in our lives, we're all going to face this problem to a greater or lesser degree. The problem is disappointment. Disappointment. Can any of you relate to that? This past week, have you been disappointed in any way? Maybe you've been disappointed last month, or as you look back on your life, you may be disappointed. Hopefully not. But disappointment is something that we all struggle with, we all face at certain times in our experience. And I wanted to look at disappointment with you from the perspective of why we get disappointed and what it has to do with fellowship and being part of the body of Christ. You might say, those seem like discordant things. Why would we speak about disappointment in the context of something that's supposed to give meaning and purpose, being part of Christ's body, part of Christ's family? Well, I want to look at that whole subject with you. And as we talk about disappointment, I'd like to ask you a question. If you were to look at general categories as to why we get disappointed, what kind of things, I don't want specifics, I want general things. What kind of things in general are things that disappoint us? Can you help me out this evening?
3: Family.
2: Okay, family. Okay.
4: Friends.
2: Friends. Okay.
4: Ourselves.
2: You know, you just mentioned the two areas that I think are where most of our disappointments come from. You know, one is ourself. And he has other people, right? And sometimes it's easier to focus our disappointments on what other people are doing, but I'll tell you, if we look back, and we don't have to look very far, often we have disappointments because of our own choices. Turn in your Bibles to the book of Acts. Acts is kind of a strange place to read about this particular Bible hero. But it's where some of the most interesting statements about this mighty man of God are found. I'm turning to Acts 7, and I'm jumping into this great speech, this final speech that Stephen gave before he was stoned. And in this speech, he's going through the history of God's people, and he focuses, beginning with verse 22, on Moses' upbringing. There's a little bit about his background, how he was born in verses 20 and 21. But then it says in verse 22, Moses was learned in all the wisdom of the Egyptians, and he was mighty in words and in deeds. Now let's contemporize this today. If Moses were living in our day, where would he have been trained?
3: Harvard.
2: Okay, Harvard. Maybe some people on the West Coast would say Stanford. I don't know, but he's wherever he was trained. He was trained at the highest of worldly institutions, right? And what kind of training did he get? Yeah, look what it says there in verse 22. He was learned in all the wisdom of the Egyptians. Now here at Loma Linda, healthcare careers is something that brings a lot of people to this community, doesn't it? Whether they come to practice those careers here, whether they come to get training here. Was Moses trained in medical arts there in Egypt? Egypt in its day was probably the leading society as far as medical wisdom. Some of you may have heard or even looked at portions of some of the Egyptian medical wisdom. One place you find it is in something called the Ebers Papyrus. And it speaks about some of the remedial approaches that the Egyptians had for disease. So Moses had a medical background. How about a military or political background? Did he have that? Did he have training in that? Yes. And it's very interesting, as you read the commentary in Patriarchs and Prophets about Moses, it speaks about how he was without a peer. He was a historian. He was a poet. He was a military leader. He was trained in medical insights. I mean, here's a guy who has all this training, and what does he do with it? Well, look at verse 23. We know from Hebrews where Moses' perspective was focused. Maybe we should turn there just briefly before we go back to Acts. It's amazing that the New Testament gives us so many insights into the life and training of Moses that you don't necessarily get just quickly reading through the book of Exodus. But in Hebrews 11, there's another one of those chapters like Acts 7, where a number of Bible heroes in God's lineage of faith, if you will, are being discussed. And in Hebrews 11, verse 23, we have a similar background as was given in Acts 7. And then when we come to verse 24 of Hebrews 11, we're told, by faith Moses, when he was come to years, refused to be called the son of Pharaoh's daughter, choosing rather to suffer affliction with the people of God than to enjoy the pleasures of sin for a season, esteeming the reproach of Christ greater riches than the treasures in Egypt, for he had respect unto the recompense of the reward. By faith he forsook Egypt, not fearing the wrath of the king, for he endured as seeing him who's invisible. When you read through Exodus, it almost seems like Moses' life is shaped by a mistake he made. But in Hebrews, it makes it very clear that although he did make a mistake, and it did shape his life, he had already made a decision to cast his lot with God's people. Go back to Acts 7. We've read a little bit about Moses' background. It says now in verse 23 what happened to him when he was 40 years of age. It says, and when he was full 40 years old, Acts 7, verse 23, it came into his heart to visit his brethren, the children of Israel. And seeing one of them suffer wrong, he defended him and avenged him that was oppressed and smote the Egyptian. Now listen to verse 25 very carefully. It says, for he supposed his brethren would have understood how that God by his hand would deliver them, but they understood not. Now here we're looking at the life of Moses. We're talking about the subject of disappointment. And here is someone who has basically been given the keys to worldly success. And he casts that aside. He says, look it, I'm going to cast my lot with God's people. Now, some of you here tonight, and perhaps every single one of you tonight, has had opportunities to take in more, to grasp more of what the world has to offer, and you've made a decision, instead of going for all that the world had to offer, you're putting God first. Now, you might say, well, I haven't always done that, or I've made mistakes, but the very fact that you're here tonight would suggest, at least on some level, you have a regard for something more than the values that our secular culture has, right? So what happens when you see clearly that God is calling you for a purpose and your brethren don't see it? Maybe it's right here at Advent Hope. And you know what God's called you to do, and nobody else seems to get it. You know, whenever you try to move out in a certain direction or try to encourage people to come on board, you've got this vision, God's calling you to do something. Maybe you don't use that language. But how do you feel when people don't rally behind you? And you say, like, I mean, can't they see it? I mean, was Moses called by God to lead the children of Israel? He was. And yet his brethren didn't realize it. And Moses made this great mistake of trying to accomplish God's call in his own power. You see, he's using his own reasoning. He says, look it, I'm following God, I'm going to step out, I'm going to do this, and people are going to rally behind me, and they didn't. And Moses ends up, after 40 years of unparalleled training, leaving to do a great work. What was the great work that he ended up doing after his 40th birthday? Herding sheep. Now, we won't look at it, but if you were to go back in the book of Genesis to the time of Joseph, you would learn something very interesting about the profession of shepherd in the eyes of Egyptian culture. Do any of you remember what shepherds were regarded as by the Egyptians? That's right. They were an abomination. This was the lowest of the low. I mean, you don't go from the court of Pharaoh. You read about it when Joseph is wanting his brethren to get a special place in the land and they get that rich agricultural area. They were shepherds, and this was not something valued by the Egyptians. So here Moses, with his cultural background, he finds himself, he wanted to live his life for God. He was willing to put everything on the line, and what happens is he ends up doing something that is the worst job that you can possibly imagine. Now, some of you might feel right now that you've got a pretty bad job. Maybe it's being a student. I don't know. Maybe it's you finished your student career, if you will, and now you're in the workforce, and things just haven't played out the way you wanted, and you say, this is, you know, I was following God and I ended up in this position. I thought I was working in an Adventist organization and they're not fulfilling the vision that I think God wants us to have. I don't know what you're doing, but is it possible you could be disappointed with where you're at in life? Now think about it for a minute though, about Moses. How long was Moses in this profession as shepherd? 40 years. So some of you are good at math. He was 40 years of age when he went into the wilderness. He's there for 40 years. How old is he when God appears to him at the burning bush? That's right. He's 80 years of age. How old was 80 back then? Well, how long did Moses live? He lived to be 120. That's correct. How long did he expect to live? 70? 80? Some of you are either good Bible students or have some good guesses. Turn to Psalm 90. There's actually only one psalm, to my knowledge, that was written by Moses. And interestingly enough, it's Psalm 90. I say interestingly enough because Psalm 90 is often quoted when it comes to lifespan. Psalm 90, the King James and many other translations have a title, a heading at the beginning of this psalm. My Bible says it's a prayer of Moses, the man of God. And you jump down to verse 9. And there Moses says, all our days are passed away in thy wrath. We spend our years as a tale that is told. The days of our years are 70 years. How long is that? 70. And if by reason of strength they be 80 years, yet is their strength, labor, and sorrow, for it's soon cut off, and we fly away. I don't know when Moses wrote that. Obviously, he wrote it early in his experience, probably when he was out there in the desert. When did Moses get his call to do the great work that God had appointed him to do? When he was 80. Yeah, that's the burning bush experience. You see, God waited until Moses had given up on himself. His life was over. Now, hopefully none of you are feeling that way tonight, that you're so disappointed with mistakes you've made in the past that you might as well just give up and your life's as good as over. But even if you do feel that way, there's good news tonight. The Lord isn't finished with you. You're still here. And what God has been preparing you to do, even though it may look like you messed up, how many times do you think in those 40 years in the wilderness herding sheep, how many times do you think Moses said, "I really messed up"? How many times do you think he told that to his family? You know, you think he ever told his wife and his children that? He had them there in Midian. Do you think he said, "You know what? Kids, don't do what I did. You know, God really had great plans for my life, and I messed up. And here I am, you know, out herding sheep." I don't know what he told them, but I'm sure he must have been tempted to be discouraged and disappointed. And he could have been disappointed with the church, you know, because the church didn't rally behind him either. He wouldn't have had to run if the children of Israel had just said, "Well, we're not going to tell anyone about this. Moses is, you know, he's going to lead us." I mean, Moses wasn't ready to lead him because he wasn't ready to let God be fully in charge of the work that he'd called him to do. So I don't know what you're dealing with tonight. You may be disappointed about yourself, but if you are, take courage from the life of Moses. God had a special work for him. And that work wasn't set aside because Moses messed up. So I've made mistakes. We've all made mistakes, haven't we? And sometimes they're big mistakes. And it looks like it changes the whole current of our life. And it did for Moses. But God's not finished with us. And so I take courage as I read the story of Moses that if you're disappointed at all with yourself, if I'm disappointed with decisions that I've made, that God still has a plan that can be fulfilled if I'm willing to listen to his voice at this point, like Moses was there at that burning bush. Well, let me ask you a question, though, as we're speaking about Moses. Do you think Moses was ever disappointed with anyone else?
3: Yes.
2: Yeah, most definitely, wasn't he? I mean, after Moses, you think about it. It's interesting about Moses. We just have to stop there because the Bible tells us that Moses was the meekest man. And, you know, when we realize our humanity and how far we've fallen short in the past, it does something for us, actually. If we haven't had some disappointments in our life, we might be tempted to think that we've got it all together. And that if other people would just listen to us a little bit better, everything would be fine. But Moses had this experience of disappointment with himself before he was called to lead God's people. And do you think, after leading God's people, and throughout that whole 40 years, when God was using him to direct the children of Israel, do you think he was ever tempted to be disappointed? I mean, how many times? You know, how many times did God work for the children of Israel? And what would their response typically be before too long? No matter what God did, what do we find them doing sooner or later?
3: Complaining.
2: That's right, grumbling and complaining. Now, aren't you glad you didn't live back then? And that you live in a church today where nobody grumbles and complains? Right? I do it too. How do we do it? How do we do that? When God is doing so much for us, how is it so easy to forget all the good things that he's done and we start grumbling and complaining like the whole work is dependent on people around us and they're all messed up, as if we weren't messed up enough ourselves? Let me read you something that I find inspiring about God's work. And just what he's trying to do, just what he's trying to accomplish. I want to read you a few things here. This is from Christian Service, page 243. And see if you can see some parallels in what we're talking about. Christian Service, page 243. It says, things will go wrong because of unconsecrated workers. So have you ever dealt with unconsecrated workers? Sometimes it's ourselves. Sometimes it's other people. You may shed tears over the result of this, but don't worry. The Blessed Master has all his work from end to end under his masterly supervision. All he asks is that the workers shall come to him for their orders and obey his directions. Everything, our churches, our missions, our Sabbath schools, our institutions, is carried upon his divine heart. Why worry? The intense longing to see the church a living and shining light as God designs it shall be must be tempered with entire trust in God. I mean, how do we balance these things? You know, you're catching this vision for what God wants to do, and you maybe yourself, you find where you've slipped, where you've made mistakes, or you are impressed with how everyone else is messing it up. And you know what God wants to do. But how can we keep our hand firmly in God's hand and firmly trust Him that He's still at the helm? The passage continues. Cultivate restfulness. So, something happened when the sun went down this evening. What happened? The Sabbath greeted us. And hopefully we greeted the Sabbath. And here it says, cultivate restfulness. You think that's a good thing to practice on the Sabbath? Restfulness. You know, our minds might be restless. Is that possible tonight? Some of us could have restless minds. But God is asking us to cultivate restfulness. How many of you have a garden? Any of you are gardeners? So what does it mean to cultivate something? You're digging. You're doing your work. There's some kind of work involved, right? If you're cultivating something. A lot of times we think that rest is what you're not doing. Okay, it's the absence of something. You know, are you resting? But she says, cultivate restfulness. Now, if I said to you, cultivate sleep, I mean, that sounds kind of strange, doesn't it? You could say prioritize sleep, but you wouldn't say cultivate sleep, would you? But how do you cultivate restfulness? I would suggest to you that very terse phrase, the two-word phrase, cultivate restfulness, is actually telling us that we can grow in our capacity to rest. It's not just something, it's not just that you stop. You know, so Sabbath, we often have this mentality of what we're not going to do. Is that possible that we, well, I mean, the commandment even says what we shouldn't do, right? And so we often express even the Sabbath in terms of what we're not doing. And as a parent, I mean, this is one of the real dangers we have, right? We, instead of infusing the Sabbath with meaning, sometimes we slip into always telling our children what they're not supposed to be doing or why are you doing this? You shouldn't be doing it. But it's not just not doing something that puts us in a state of restfulness. There's something we have to cultivate. Let's listen and see if we get any further clues from Christian Service, page 243, about cultivating restfulness. It says, cultivate restfulness and commit the keeping of your souls unto God as unto a faithful creator. This is really interesting. Because here we are on the Sabbath, and we're speaking about restfulness, and now we're speaking about having to trust in who? Our Creator. Our loving Creator. It seems strange to me that we would want to distance ourselves from the one who created us and made us. But the Christian world really is distancing themselves from God as a loving creator, aren't they? I mean, you don't have to go very far to realize that much of what's happening in Christendom today is they're saying, look at, well, the Harvard scientists, and I'm using Harvard because that was where you said Moses probably was trained if he were living today. The Harvard scientists are telling us that we just evolved over millions of years. And of course, Christians will say, well, God's hand was in that. They believe in theistic evolution if they're trying to harmonize things. But the problem is, you can't really harmonize anything. It doesn't harmonize the Bible to take the clear expressions of God's Word and try to make the very clear expression of days in the Genesis account into eons of time. Commit the keeping of your souls unto God as unto a faithful Creator. He will keep that which is committed to His trust. He's not pleased to have us cover His altar with our tears and complaints. Now, is God willing to hear our tears and complaints? Yes. I mean, He wants us to come to Him, whatever we're dealing with. But God doesn't glory in hearing our tears and complaints, because the implication is, just like the children of Israel in the days of Moses, that those tears and complaints are coming. Why? That's right, because of a lack of faith. And so God's been leading, and because things aren't playing out the way I think the script should be written, then I start being tearful and complaining. And we're saying, look at, well, this is a fulfillment of the book of Ezekiel. I'm sighing and crying. Well, there is an appropriate place for that, but there's also an inappropriate place. She goes on from there, and instead of speaking about how we should be complaining and crying, she says, you have enough to praise God for already. Even if you don't see another soul converted. But the good work will go on if you only will go forward and not be trying to adjust everything to your own ideas. Let the peace of God rule in your hearts, and be ye thankful. Let the Lord have room to work. Don't block His way. He can and will work if we will let Him. Do you see that in the life of Moses? Do you see that in the children of Israel? Are there some lessons for us today? One of the things I've been trying to wrap my mind around as I speak about this subject tonight, we're really speaking about the church this weekend. And of course, we are all part of Christ's body when we accept Him as our Lord and Savior. We're part of His family by creation, but when we choose Him as our Savior, we accept His great gift of salvation for us, we become united in special family bonds. And what's so ironic is that much of what I see happening in our church is disunion and division and complaints and tears. Now, maybe it's not that way at Loma Linda, but I travel around a fair amount, and I've lived in many places over the years, and there's a lot of people in different parts of the country that know me and feel comfortable calling me up and telling me how terrible things are wherever they live. And so you start listening to some of these stories, and you say, what's going on? So we're speaking about the church. I invite you to turn to an amazing chapter that gives us some, I believe, truly amazing insights into the church. It's from the very conclusion of the Bible, Revelation 21 and 22. Revelation 21 and 22. We've kind of got things going this evening by looking back to the Old Testament and the roots of God's people. Looked at Moses and the call that Moses gave For God's people to leave Egypt, all of that, of course, kind of implied in what we've been talking about and how they kept faltering. But if you go even back a little bit further before that, you find the background to something that I find truly amazing in Revelation 21. We're reading about the heavenly Jerusalem, the New Jerusalem. We're reading about this center of God's government that will be here on the recreated earth. And as you read about it in Revelation 21, I find something very, very strange in the description. Look with me, beginning at verse 10. Revelation 21, beginning with verse 10, we're going to read through a portion of this description of the heavenly city. It says, "He carried me away," John speaking, of course, "in the Spirit to a great and high mountain and showed me that great city, the holy Jerusalem, descending out of heaven from God, having the glory of God, and her light was like unto a stone most precious, even unto a jasper stone, clear as crystal, and had a wall great and high, and had 12 gates, and at the gates 12 angels, and the names written thereon, which are the names of the 12 tribes of the children of Israel. On the east 3 gates, on the north 3 gates, on the south 3 gates, and on the west 3 gates. And the wall of the city had 12 foundations, and in them the names of the 12 apostles of the Lamb." Now, I don't know about you, but this to me is very startling. It's very startling to read whose names are on the gates and on the foundations of the New Jerusalem. I mean, think about it for a minute. Whose names are on the gates? Did you catch it there? Who? The 12 tribes of Israel. Who are the 12 tribes of Israel?
5: Jacob's children.
2: Now, if you want to think about a sorry lot, I mean, really, do you realize how much space is devoted in the Bible to the children of Jacob and what they did? I mean, it's like one of the worst families described in the Bible. I mean, really. Now, I'm not saying that there weren't a lot of other families that did worse. But if you look at the kind of things that were described there, I mean, one of those kids had relations with one of his father's wives or concubines, whatever you want to call her. Another couple of them wiped out a whole town. I mean, the whole lot of them, 10 of them, sold one of their brothers into slavery. Now, listen. If these people were in your genealogy, how many of you would put their names on your house? You know, Uncle Adolf Hitler, you know, Idi Amin, first cousin. I don't know. I mean, you wouldn't do that, would you? Why did God choose these 12 messed up kids to be the foundation of his Old Testament church, and then to put their names on the New Jerusalem, on the gates? You say, well, if that's not bad enough, who's on the foundations of the New Jerusalem? The disciples. Now, how were they? Now, you say, well, I mean, in some respects, they were admirable, weren't they? They, you know, Jesus called them. They gave up everything. You say, that's just like me. You know, I heard the Lord's call, and I'm now a member of his remnant church. And some of you, actually, you've turned your back on family. You've turned your back on career opportunities. You feel kind of like Moses sometimes. And so you came to this perfect church, the Seventh-day Adventist church. How was it to be there with Jesus, to be among the 12 disciples? Would you have felt like you were part of the perfect church if you were one of those disciples?
5: No.
2: What did they spend a lot of time doing?
5: Bickering,
2: grumbling and complaining. Who is going to be the greatest? I mean, what's the matter with them? Can't they see that I should be the greatest? And what's going on here? Have you ever thought about who the 12 disciples were? Have you ever thought about it? I mean, you have Simon the Zealot, and then you have Matthew the publican. I mean, here's one guy, you know, kind of the IRS, government man. And then you've got the other, what were the zealots interested in doing? I mean, you know, these are like the two poles of the political spectrum there. I mean, you've got people who are used to handling money. We mentioned Levi already. Judas, apparently, had executive abilities like that. And then you've got fishermen. I mean, what were James and John called? Sons of thunder. So if you were trying to find an ideal church, maybe some of you did that. Maybe when you came to Loma Linda, you said, I'm going to really pray, and I want to go to the best church. And that's why you're here at Advent Hope. Or maybe you're not part of Advent Hope, and you just saw the light on tonight, and you slipped in. But there's people all over this community who are going to the best church, and they're all different. And the problem is, when they went to the church that they thought was the best church, they realized that they probably made a mistake somewhere along the way because there were problems in that church. What does really the best church look like? How many of you would pick, if you were organizing a mission team, if you were doing outreach here, I know you're getting ready to do health outreach and evangelistic outreach on this campus. How many of you would pick a team that looked like the 12 disciples to head things up? I mean, if you just look at it objectively, it's like Jesus was asking for trouble. Why would you put these people together? Have you ever thought about it? Have you ever said this? I mean, don't raise your hands or say amen or yes or anything. But have you ever thought the church would be a whole lot better if everyone were just a little bit more like you? Well, some of you shake your heads no. But when I hear people complaining, this is really what they're complaining about. They're complaining that people aren't enough like them. Say, do you know what these people are doing in the church? They're doing things, they're telling me they're doing things that they would never do. And some of you, if we had a complaining session tonight, might be complaining about what people, whether they were here in your fellowship at Advent Hope or in other fellowships in churches throughout this community, you could complain about what they were doing. Now, part of me has to wonder, as I look at the groups that Jesus founded his Old Testament and New Testament church on, that maybe having this perfect, homogeneous, loving group is not necessarily in his best interests on the front end. Now don't misunderstand me. I'm not saying that God doesn't call for his church to be loving and in harmony and united, but I wonder why he didn't pick out groups that were more intrinsically that way to begin with. Do you see what I'm asking? And what the question starts to become as we look tomorrow, because I'm giving a couple of presentations, it's been hard for me to sort out in my mind what I'm speaking about when. And of course, I know that there'll probably be more in our ranks tomorrow than there are tonight. And yet at the same time, I don't want to not say anything tonight because there'll be people here tomorrow that didn't hear what we spoke about tonight. You understand the problem. But one of the interesting concepts that I'm interested in looking at is a word that we often use in conjunction with the church. And that word in the Greek is koinonia. Have you heard it before? Koinonia. It's actually first found in the book of Acts, and to me that's significant. It's found in Acts 2, and when you see the English word, you'll immediately see that it is a word that we often use in conjunction with the church. I'm in Acts chapter 2, verse 42. It's speaking about this mighty working of the Holy Spirit in the early church, at the day of Pentecost, and the aftermath of that. And in verse 42, speaking of the new believers, both those who were recently baptized and those who were followers of Jesus from before Pentecost, it says they continued steadfastly in the apostles' doctrine and fellowship and in breaking of bread and in prayers. That word fellowship is koinonia. And it's an interesting word, and it's interesting to me that the first mention of it in the New Testament is the book of Acts. Isn't that interesting? Here the disciples were with Jesus for 3.5 years, and the word koinonia, fellowship, is never used to describe what the 12 had with Jesus. But they were still handpicked by Jesus. So here's the question. The question is, are some of the things that are most distressing you about the church, whether it's a local church, whether it's a local community, whether it's people that are in your own household, is it possible that you are in the midst of some of the most remarkable opportunities for growth that God could ever provide you with? And here, while you're just anxious to get into another setting, God is providing you opportunities just like He provided to the disciples and just like He provided the 12 sons of Jacob with. Now, what's so remarkable to me is that the ending is happy for most all of these individuals. It wasn't particularly happy for Judas Iscariot. But for most all the sons of Jacob and all of the 12 that Jesus called, the story ends happily. And I would like to suggest to you that the remarkable part of the story is it started with groups of people who were disunited. And so the impact of this concept of fellowship and sharing together is heightened by the fact that they were so different and so contentious to begin with. Now this should present us with some exciting possibilities. Because, first of all, we've glimpsed this idea, if we're tempted to be disappointed with ourselves, that's okay, because there's plenty to be disappointed about. And whether it's Moses, or whether we studied the life of Jacob, or whether we studied David, or we can go through all these heroes in the Bible, most of them had things they could be disappointed about on their own account, mistakes that they made. I mean, there's exceptions in the Bible. But most of the time, there's things that the individual could be disappointed about. But then when we move from there to the church, are there things we could legitimately be disappointed about as far as the church? Well, for sure. But the question is, what do we do with it? Now, I'm not saying we should be complacent. I'm not saying we should say, well, let's just praise the Lord and see how we can heighten our differences and make sure that we have lots of contention in our churches. No, I mean, that's not the point. But the point is that God often brings people together, it seems, so that the world, looking on, will have a testimony. And that in our own experience, we'll have a testimony that we cannot say it was because of our skillful diplomacy that we have a unified church. Do you see? There was no way, humanly speaking, no way that the sons of Jacob were ever going to get together. I mean, you look at that setting. I mean, you deal with it. Those of you that are in counseling ministries or pastoral ministries or home ministries as parents or children of parents or grandchildren, I mean, we hear these stories in the medical field, right? You hear about all these families and these relationships, and you see the pain of people with burdens that they've been carrying throughout their life. You hear these terrible stories. Many of us do in these lines of ministry about terrible things that were done to people. And many times people never get over those things. But there are some people by God's grace that do. There's a couple of women that I've met in my experience, both Jewish ladies, both Holocaust survivors. And one of them was a patient of mine some years ago with really bad autoimmune disease, and we couldn't help her at all. And as I talked with her, she was still living in that pain of those terrible things that had been done to her and her family. And you can say, well, that's understandable. I mean, it was terrible. But I met another woman who had lived through the same experience. And I met her, I was speaking at a health ministries conference, and I was in one of those small little breakout rooms, and she was one of the keynote speakers. And she was speaking about, although she wasn't a Christian, but she was a Christian. I mean, she had seen God working in her life. She had been through Auschwitz. She had seen terrible things there. And she was one of the most joyful people you could meet. And because of the experience she went through, her witness was even more powerful, wasn't it? And so what I'd like to suggest to you, regardless of what you might be tempted to be disappointed about today, God has limitless possibilities before you at Advent Hope. And I would say before the faith community, the Adventist community in Loma Linda. And as you're looking and as you're praying about opportunities for ministry in the near future, I understand you're planning on some health outreach right here in Loma Linda. Is that right? Is it next month? Okay. And then some evangelistic meetings coming up after that in April. Have I got the timeline? Some. I don't know how many of you are really excited and how many of you are kind of in fear and trembling because you say, you know what? We're not ready to do this. And we're disunited. And there's problems here at Loma Linda. Well, we have a choice, right? Are we going to focus on the problems? Are we going to focus on what God is doing? And the fact that because there are problems and because there are some tensions, that this is actually an opportunity for God to do something more powerful than could happen if it was just, you know, these three identical triplets that always thought exactly alike all their lives, and always the only argument they ever had is, you know, trying to let the other one go first. Well, on those notes, I wanted to just kind of open things up for you tonight. You know, one of the most difficult things for anyone coming from out of town is to really know what people have on their hearts and what might be resonating with you tonight. Some of you, the Lord may have been connecting some things that have been happening in your experience or some things you've been studying together as we've talked tonight. Maybe some of you came expecting something because the Lord had been putting something on your heart and you knew exactly what I was going to speak about, and I said not one word on that topic, and you're just anxious that we spend some time on this subject that the Lord's been laying on you. I just want to open things up. Is anyone, as we've been talking some tonight, are there any things that are connecting in your minds, any thoughts that you have that might be profitable for us to share as a group? While you're thinking about that, let me turn with you to a familiar Bible passage in the book of Hebrews. I'm turning to Hebrews chapter 10. And Hebrews 10 is often quoted, but the whole sense of this verse is rarely captured. I'm starting in verse 23 of Hebrews chapter 10. Hebrews 10, beginning with verse 23. The apostle says, "Let us hold fast the profession of our faith without wavering, for he is faithful that promised. And let us consider one another to provoke unto love and to good works, not forsaking the assembling of ourselves together as the manner of some is, but exhorting one another, and so much the more as you see the day approaching." So here in Hebrews 10, we have this great motivation for why, one of the reasons why we should come together in Christian fellowship. Remember, we're speaking about this concept of fellowship. We'll speak about it more tomorrow. But the reason here that we're to come together is for what reason?
6: To exhort one another.
2: To exhort one another, to encourage one another, to build one another up. Some years ago, actually quite a number of years ago, I walked into a church where no one knew me, or no one acted like they knew me. And as I walked in the door, there was someone smiling, you know, greeting people. And They shook my hand, I think, but didn't really seem like they really cared all that much that I was there. And I just wandered around that big church, nowhere around here. Don't jump to any conclusions. And I was sitting there finally. I was there all through Sabbath school. It was like I wasn't there to anyone. And I'm sure many people thought it was a warm and loving church. And as I was sitting there in the congregation, at the end of the sermon, they dismissed the congregation, and I looked up, and I saw someone in the distance sitting all alone. And I said to myself, what a poor fellow. No one's probably going to even realize that he's here. And I said, you know, if I don't go over and say something to him, nobody probably will. So I went over and talked to this fellow. The thought struck me, and has struck me many times since, that we often miss the very most important reason why we're there at church. And some of you go to a certain church or a certain fellowship because you say, I go there because I'm fed. Well, I think it is important that the word is preached and that you're fed. But that is not, at least in the context of Hebrews 10, the most important reason. In fact, if you're in a congregation where you're not being fed, maybe you need to be there even more. Because if you're not getting fed, probably no one else is either. And maybe it's what you do after the church service that's ministering to people more than anything else. Now, I'm not encouraging you to compromise or not to be where the Lord wants you to be. But I'm just asking us to think a little bit out of the box. Because as I listen to people in our ranks in the Adventist church, it seems somehow that we're missing something about the essence of fellowship. And you may say, I'm speaking to the wrong group here, and that's why I'm giving you some opportunity to speak. You might say, well, we have wonderful fellowship here, and we were such a mess a few years ago, and we've all come together, and we keep having people come to our fellowship that really mess things up. But I'm realizing that it's a blessing, because every time we have to press closer to Jesus and realize that he wants us to all realize that we're part of the same family. So, tonight I give you an opportunity to share, because maybe there's something on your heart that needs to be shared.

0: when how much it bothers me, I should see that as an opportunity to pray. Okay, I think it's a powerful insight. Good.
1: Well, I heard the story in reading that about George Mueller, about how he had prayed for a friend for 65 years and never seen him come to Christ. And George Mueller died, never seeing his friend come to Christ. But in between the time of his death and his funeral, that man came to Christ.
0: Never give up, huh?
1: My husband was just telling me that he had heard a story about somebody who chose 15 people to pray for in the phone book, just at random. And then he just started praying for them, and then he eventually met every one of them, and every single one of them was baptized.
0: Isn't that amazing? Turn earlier in Hebrews, as we're thinking about this. Hebrews chapter 4. We're speaking about intercession. Every one of us is called to be part of God's priesthood. And the priesthood ultimately had its highest purpose in reflecting Jesus and revealing Christ. And here we have this picture of Jesus in Hebrews 4, verses 14 through 16. Seeing then that we have a great high priest that is passed into the heavens, Jesus, the Son of God, let us hold fast our profession. Sounds similar, doesn't it, to Hebrews 10, we were just reading. For we have not an high priest which cannot be touched with the feeling of our infirmities, but was in all points tempted like as we are, yet without sin. Let us therefore come boldly unto the throne of grace, that we may obtain mercy and find grace to help in time of need. So this picture of Jesus interceding and this invitation for us to come boldly to the one who's interceding for us. And that implies that we're interceding, doesn't it? That we're joining in Jesus' work. If we're trying to find grace to help, if we need mercy, we're coming to that throne of grace. Other things tonight, as we're talking about some of these concepts of fellowship and dealing with some of these challenges that we all face, whether it's disappointments, whether it's concerns about lack of unity, lack of harmony. Please.
2: In Christ's Object Lessons, Sister White talks about in the one chapter called Asking to Give.
0: Mm-hmm.
2: And she talks about how the Lord prayed. And that we should pray more, not of what we should receive, but so that we can give. And she uses the parable of the man who went at midnight to his friend and said, I need bread to give to a friend, a traveler who's come by to visit him. And I think we get caught up so much in asking just, God, help us do this, help us with this, without asking God to give us so that we can share with others.
0: That's an amazing insight. And what's especially amazing is often the solution to our own problems is when we forget about our own problems and trying to help other people. Sometimes God is gracious enough that we don't even realize that. Many years ago when I was a student here at Loma Linda, I don't know what was going on, but I was having a really bad day. And somebody came into my dorm room. And I guess it seemed to me like they were having a worse day. And so I felt for some reason that I needed to try to encourage them. And so after encouraging them for a while and they left, I suddenly realized that I had encouraged myself. Isn't it amazing? You know, how God sometimes allows those experiences to come into our life, but it's even better if we realize that we need those experiences ourselves. God doesn't always have to orchestrate it. If you realize that something's missing in your life, find someone who's worse off than you. Is there anybody like that here around Loma Linda? I mean, just look around, maybe tonight. If someone looks pretty sorry, you know, go over to them after the meeting and talk with them. Now, don't everyone just go to one person. They'll get self-conscious thinking they must look pretty bad off. But yes, I mean, this is powerful. What other things on your minds tonight?

0: Right. Go ahead.
1: I just want to kind of confirm something that you said. Last weekend, I went to church, a church that I was visiting, and it was a very tiny church. There's probably 15 people there, and except for about four infants, everyone was older. There was only a couple people that were even close to my age, and it was okay. I don't want to sound ungracious or anything like that, but afterwards, the pastor's wife came and talked to me and my nephew and asked us if we had lunch plans. And then she said, well, they just had a death in the church and her husband needed to work and she didn't know what was going to happen and all this stuff. And it sounded kind of iffy. And then she came and then invited us to her house. And then she invited some of the church members. And you could tell all this was completely impromptu. But that was the neatest afternoon that I've spent in a long, long time, talking and fellowshipping with those people there.
0: Uh-huh.
1: And it was that time afterwards. It was just really special. And afterwards, my nephew, I was worried about him because we were at a resort town, and I was worried that he wanted to be out outside, you know. But he said that he really, really enjoyed it. So.
0: Praise the Lord. You know, often we disqualify ourselves from ministry. You know, we say, well, you know, we don't have any food. We're not prepared. I mean, that person is from a higher social class. You know, I didn't wear the right clothes today. You know, it's a bad hair day. I don't have to worry about that, but... but you see my point. Have you noticed that? That we can disqualify ourselves from ministry. And here, I mean, you almost, as you were telling the story, it almost sounded like there was some misgivings, but they saw, apparently, the Lord calling them to be involved in ministry, and they didn't disqualify themselves. They didn't all get together and say, you know what, you know, this, we can't invite these people. But they saw it as an opportunity to serve. You know, and I have to tell you, I mean, I could think of examples in my own life, and some of them seem very insignificant. But like you said, if the Lord's opening up doors for you to minister, you never know. I mean, and sad to say, sometimes when I've responded to the Holy Spirit's promptings and something amazing happened that I didn't think much about, I know there's probably times where God wanted to do something amazing and I didn't follow through because I made those kind of excuses. And they're all good reasons, you know. We have good reasons every time we don't do something. But if the Lord's impressing you to talk with someone, or, you know, you see someone, if something comes into your mind and you're asking God to lead you, if you're really concerned whether it's of God or not, well, ask, you know, is this violating some principle? I mean, am I supposed to be somewhere else? But if something's coming into your mind, you're seeking God's guidance, and it's something like inviting someone to pray or sharing a Bible verse or saying hello to someone, I mean, go for it, right? Even if you say, well, I mean, what are they going to think of me? You know, I'm a guy, it's a girl, you know, and I'm not, I'm married. You see what I mean? Any other thoughts tonight? I know we're not going to keep you too late.
2: I was going to say, so many times, too, we want to go to the heart of Africa or somewhere like that to be missionaries and to minister to people. And our greatest chance to minister is in our very own families. Because we can pray for them first and ask God to prepare their hearts.
0: Mm-hmm.
2: And then we can study and use that time. Instead of, well, where I learned this was that I was complaining to my kids about going to church. And, well, we'd rather see you go to church than, you know, skiing or snowboarding, whatever. And so then my husband and I had gone to Army Bible Camp, and I was impressed that we should start praying for our children. And it was remarkable. In that year of praying for our kids without saying one word to them, I saw my daughter quit a Friday night job. I saw three sons all go to Army Bible Camp and GYC in the next year. I mean, I've seen tremendous changes, especially in my oldest daughter, who had real, real problems in life. And now she is living up in Northern California, and she's wanting to go to Weimar. She's a nurse, and she's wanting to, you know, learn more about the health, you know, how to health ministry and all that. And I just saw that. I thought it was so hard, and it was so easy. Just taking it to Jesus and leaving it in his lap, on his doorstep, and then asking him to prepare me so that I was ready when my kids ever came to me with a problem through studying the Bible and learning, that I was able to, not for me to tell them anything great news I had, but for me to be able to lead them to where they could find help.
0: Amen. Amen. Very good.
3: Tonight's subject is really encouraging too. I'm glad you brought it up. I'm glad we were here, because that's all I'm impressed with is I see where I wish I were. And both of us as parents, but we have a large family, and I think of the different levels of spirituality each of our different kids are at. And yet I just imagined having their names on the foundation on a gate. And I thought there's a lot of room for improvement there, but that's what God's good at.
0: Amen.
3: He fills in the gap between where we're at and where we could be, because none of those disciples deserved on their own without God's grace and mercy to have their name written anywhere.
0: That's right. None of us do.
3: All of us. We have
0: that's
3: the same hope. And that's what was presented tonight, was the hope that while we're great failures, look where Moses is today.
0: Amen.
3: All his failures and putting up with a lot of other people's failures and
2: Well, we may be great failures. Our God is a great God.
0: That's right. He's a great Savior. And that's our great commendation for his ministry. If we weren't in such a mess, we wouldn't need his help so much. Okay, well, unless someone else has a burning comment that they feel like they've got to get something in before we finish, this is probably a fitting time to wind up this evening.
3: Just a few words. Simple thought, but based on what she just said, I heard, I think it was Dwight Nelson on the Hope Channel on TV, talking about HMS Richards at the end of his life, just before passing away. He said, after all my years, all my experience, he said, everything boils down to this. He says, I'm a great sinner, but Christ is a great Savior.
0: Amen. Amen. Okay, well, oh, please, share with us.
4: Judge what is going on in the church and why it's that way, not another way. And but sometimes I have questions for myself. What I'm doing to have situations better? What is my step? And sometimes God give me some ideas, and of course I have to pray, and I guess every one of us who sit here can find a way how to fix the situation. What I can do for that? Of course, we cannot do everything, but something every one of us can do something for better for the church.
0: No, I very much appreciate your comment. Because when we see things that are problems, as we've been hearing, whether it's in our family, in our homes, whether it's in the church, we have an opportunity both to pray and to work. I mean, God calls for us to do both, and neither one is of any efficacy apart from Christ. I mean, we're praying to Him, and the only work that we can do that's of any value is, I mean, you know, biblically, it's the work of faith, it's trusting Him, but He's willing to work in us, and if He's showing us something that we should do, we don't have to worry about what everyone else isn't doing. Just do what God's calling you to do. And it's amazing. It doesn't always happen. It doesn't always end up on a happy note. But I can tell you in my life, you're talking about health ministry. There was a situation I was in some years ago where I was working with an Adventist group that was wanting to do some health programming, and I was very much interested in the counsel we have in the book, Counsels on Diet and Foods, of teaching people how to cook without milk and eggs and do total vegetarian nutrition seminars. I was never a cook, but have a team that did that. And there were other people that were in more of a conventional vegetarian approach. Well, I didn't have any burden to try to stop what they were doing. I was actually in a position where I could have said they couldn't do that. But the Lord, you know, impressed me. Just let them do what they're doing. We'll just do something else. Well, within a year or two, the people leading out in that other thing, they just got less and less people coming to their programs, and more were coming to what we were doing. And they asked us if they could work with us and help in our program. So, I mean, other times things haven't happened that way. But I'm just saying, if you see the Lord opening doors for you to do something, you don't have to have a big debate. Well, how can we do two things in the same church? Or how can we be working for the same institution or at the same clinic and have, you know, these things are not in harmony. No. If the Lord's showing you to do something, do it. And the Lord can use that to not only have an influence, but also change other people. It's amazing what happens when we're faithful in little things. Brother?
5: What she was saying made me think of many years ago, I started coming to Advent Hope, and I really liked it. It was because the church, I won't mention, but I felt at that time I wasn't being fed. I felt it was like the sermons were very blah to me, and I just was not very happy. And I started coming to Advent Hope, and next thing you know, I'm wanting to come to Advent Hope, and I'm not going to my church anymore that I've belonged to for such a long time. And then I started realizing it's not just about me being fed. And so I tried to start making myself more available to participate in the programming at my church. And little by little, now it's to the point where I rarely ever get to come, and I want to, but I'm so busy there. We've always got something going on, and I'm happier now.
0: Praise the Lord.
5: We're participating now, and we made ourselves available. If I had continued just coming here, you know, yeah, I would have been happy with you, but I would have been ministering like I am over there now.
0: The Lord has a special place of ministry for every one of us. And if you think about it, often the most powerful places are the ones you wouldn't go to. I mean, or the situations you wouldn't choose. Because that's where God can really work. If you could just say, well, you know, I picked the perfect place, and I picked the right team to work with, and I did this, and I did, I mean, who's getting the glory? But when we get in these situations that we wouldn't choose, but you see the Lord leading you back into this situation, and then He does something remarkable. And you can testify to His grace and how He used you. And that's the experience the Lord wants all of us to have. And you might say, you know what? But I don't have those kind of talents. I can't be a leader in the church. I can't take responsibilities. I'm too busy. I mean, we could all probably talk tonight about ways that you learn that you impacted people's lives that were just like nothing. I mean, this thought ran through my mind a while ago when we were speaking about some of these stories. Once someone came to me, and they said something like, you know, I'm in the church today because of you or something. I'm thinking like, well, you know, what did I do? Well, I came to, you know, communion service, and I was just going to leave, and you came out and got me, and, you know, brought me in, you know, and washed my feet or something. Like, I mean, I don't even remember it. Well, what I'm just saying is, did I need some kind of a degree to do that? I mean, who couldn't do that? Do you see? And so the point is, we're often looking at, you know, I'm not being utilized, especially in a community like this, right? You're in a community with very talented people, and very gifted people. And if you were in some little church, I mean, probably, you know, many of you could be, you know, doing all kinds of things, and you're in a big church with people, you say, well, but I'm way down there on the totem pole. I mean, I don't have the talents that those people up front have. That's not the issue. That's not the issue at all. God has given you a work to do, and he's going to make it clear what he wants you to do. And I mean, to me, it's exciting. And you've inspired me tonight because of what you've had to share. And I think we've sensed a little bit about this power of encouraging one another, exhorting one another. And, you know, in the old days in the Adventist church, there used to be a lot more testimony meetings and sharing and encouraging, I think, than we do. We've become more of a spectator society, and we want that to carry on even in our worship. And so we tend to sit and expect to be, someone to preach to us or to open the word to us. But you each have an experience that no one up front has. And there's people that need that. So be looking for those divine appointments. Did I see another hand? Please.
4: It all boils down to, what I said before, it all boils down to our closeness to Christ, our love for him.
0: Uh-huh.
4: The more love we have for him, the more we'll be looking out, and there will be a passion inside to reach out. You see a person that's not too close, they feel the love for Christ. He just wants us to
0: Amen. Amen.
4: Any little crack of door that the Lord opens, we just go for it. So we got to get closer.
0: Yeah, and the interesting thing about it is, we could always, at any point, feel like we don't have enough love for Jesus, and that's why we're not doing more, or that's why we. But if the Lord is showing you an opportunity, that's, in a sense, showing that you have enough love for Jesus that he's putting something on your heart. Do you see? So don't say, well, I don't want to go. I don't even feel good. How can I go over to someone? I mean, I feel like I'm sad today, and I'll just discourage someone if I go and talk with them, even though they look lonely. Don't ever believe it. If the Lord's putting it on your heart, then he's going to give you the ability to be a blessing.
4: Strength will be made perfect.
0: Amen. That's right. Yeah, let's look at that as a closing text, unless one of you wants to make sure that I don't neglect your opportunity to share. But I'm thinking of that passage in 2 Corinthians. And this is an amazing passage. And some of the things that we're tempted to be discouraged about, this totally reframes it. Paul has been speaking about some of the marvelous ways that God has blessed him. And in 2 Corinthians, yes, in 12, 2 Corinthians 12, we're going to start with verse 7. 2 Corinthians 12, verse 7. Paul's just been speaking about how God had given him these tremendous revelations. He's speaking about it in the third person as if it was someone else. But it's clear from the context he's speaking about himself, as you see here in verse 7. He says, "And lest I should be exalted above measure through the abundance of the revelations, there was given to me a thorn in the flesh, the messenger of Satan to buffet me, lest I should be exalted above measure. For this thing I besought the Lord three times, that it might depart from me." So the sense is here, Paul has got this physical problem. And it's, we've been speaking about prayer. The sense here in this verse is not that Paul prayed, you know, morning and afternoon and evening one day. No, there were three seasons, three periods in his life where he wrestled with God to remove this thing. We've been talking about answered prayer. And God does answer his prayer. But he does not answer his prayer the way Paul was probably thinking. Because in verse 9, he says, God spoke to him and told him, "My grace is sufficient for you, for my strength is made perfect in weakness." Now, if that wasn't remarkable enough, look at Paul's conclusion. Because it continues. This verse continues with Paul's conclusion. He says, "Most Gladly, therefore, will I rather glory in my infirmities, that the power of Christ may rest upon me. He doesn't stop there. Verse 10, therefore I take pleasure in infirmities, in reproaches, in necessities, in persecutions, in distresses for Christ's sake, for when I am weak, then am I strong. Now tonight, some of you who were here early, we shared some things that we were thankful for, but no one in my group, including myself, said anything about an infirmity that they were thankful for. I don't remember being at a prayer meeting. Well, I can think of a few times. But most of the time, you don't go to a prayer meeting and hear praises and someone says, I want to praise the Lord. I just went to the doctor and I was diagnosed with cancer. You know? But do you see what Paul's saying? He's saying he gloried in his infirmities. I have heard testimonies like that. I don't know if I've actually borne too many, because I don't think I've completely arrived at where Paul was at. But if you're seeing your inabilities tonight, if you see infirmity, if you see your weakness, like you said, this is your great qualification for God to use you. It's amazing, isn't it? And so all these people that God puts together with all these weaknesses and all these problems, and that sometimes rub each other wrong, God is preparing us for something really remarkable that we cannot do on ourselves. Sister.
4: When you have a difficult situation in life, of course we stay more close to Jesus.
0: Mm-hmm.
4: And sometimes when people, you know, like in full of enjoy life, and they are, you know, focus on something else, not on Jesus, so they are forgot about him.
0: Mm-hmm.
4: But when we have hard time, we stay so close to God and we can hear his voice. That is most important.
0: Amen. We need to finish. If some of you want to share, you can share individually afterward. But do you have anything else on the agenda, those who are in charge, or can we just close with a word of prayer tonight? Okay. Why don't we kneel together as we pray. Father, it's just such a blessing to be a part of your family. Thank you so much that you've chosen each one of us, not because of how great we were. Just like you said of the children of Israel, you chose them not because they were the most numerous people, not because they were so great, but because you poured out your love on them. You wanted to use them. And Father, the same is true of us. Father, tonight, as we prepare to leave, we want to thank you for the gift of the Sabbath. It reminds us of the great love that you showed for us in creating us, in redeeming us, and that ultimately you want us to enjoy with you for eternity. Father, each one of us in this room tonight, no matter how we feel, you've given special gifts, special experience. Some of those gifts might be things that the world doesn't label as gifts, but labels as infirmities. Help us to catch the vision that the Apostle Paul had and realize that in those very things that people might be tempted to feel sorry for us about, or we might be tempted to feel sorry about, are actually credentials for us to more effectively minister, both because we press closer to you and also because it gives us the capacity to empathize with other people who may be dealing with similar infirmities. Father, we just thank you for this amazing plan that you have, that you don't just call us as individuals, but you call us as individuals to be part of a church, to be part of a body. And it's a body that looks like sometimes it's going to self-destruct. But you've given us courage tonight because you could take the 12 sons of Jacob and you could bring them into unity and harmony and give a testimony that still echoes throughout the pages of Scripture and will sound throughout eternity on that divine holy city. And we think of the 12 disciples. As messed up as they were, Father, you've given us hope tonight for each of us individually and for your church in general. Help us to better learn these lessons and to be the agents of change that you want us to be, just by seeking you, by interceding for others, by doing the work that lies nearest, and may we see your hand work. We ask it in Jesus' name. Amen.
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0: What is truth? Ever since humans have existed, we've been searching for truth. Today, it's popular to believe that there is no absolute truth. Today's question, do you believe in a connection between physical health and spirituality?
1: I think being fit, healthy, gives you a better outlook, more upbeat mindset on life.
2: Well, God said that your body is the temple of the Holy Spirit. We need to take care of our bodies the same way that the Jews took care of the temple.
0: Jesus Christ said, "For this reason I came into the world to testify to truth." God's word has absolute truth. Here's what the scriptures say. Proverbs chapter 17 says, "A cheerful heart does good like medicine, but a broken spirit makes one sick." And from 1 Corinthians chapter 6, "For God bought you with a price, so you must honor God with your body." For more of God's truth, visit BibleStudies.com, a public service of the Seventh-day Adventist Church.
3: 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KPOG, the power of God. KPOG, the power of God.
4: What have you been doing to unleash hope in your life? I'm Mary Lohman of the Christian Working Woman, and that's my topic this week. Perhaps you've never really thought about unleashing hope, but you know, without hope, life is, well, hopeless. You know, if you counted the number of times you talked about hope in a given day, I think you'd be surprised how often your conversation turns to hoping for something. And whether it's a trivial hope or a deep, heartfelt hope, we are often in hope mode. Hope is the foundational building block for our lives. Now, I'm not talking about the kind of wishful thinking we engage in. You know, we hope it won't rain today. We hope we get a raise and things like that. I'm talking about hope that is powerful, founded on God's word and anchored in Jesus Christ, a hope that's sure. What do you need to do on a daily basis to build that kind of hope into your life? There's a very well-known verse in 1 Corinthians 13 that says, "And now these three remain, faith, hope, and love, but the greatest of these is love." Well, we talk and think a lot about faith and love. We hear sermons on them. We know we need to build our faith and learn to love better. But how often have you ever talked about hope? Did you ever hear a sermon on how to go to a Bible study on hope? Have you ever intentionally worked at building your hope, growing in your hope, becoming a more hope-filled person? Yet God says it's one of the three things that remain, and therefore it should have a place of importance in our lives, don't you think? God places a high value on hope, and so should we. The truth is, we live in a world that systematically and regularly crushes hope, does it not? There are any number of ways that your hopes can be dashed, things often beyond your control. Trivial things like you baked a cake and it fell flat, the weather ruined your plans, someone failed to fulfill a promise, to the long-term hope crushers like death and divorce, infertility, rejection, loss of job. The list goes on. Truthfully, as Christ followers, we have the power to build our hope on a foundation that will withstand whatever hope crushers come our way. And that's what I hope to talk about this week. I hope you'll be with me each day. I also hope you'll join me for our 31st weekend getaway, March 29 to 31. You'll find all the information at christianworkingwoman.org. Have a good day.

0: F. Scott Fitzgerald once said, a well-chosen book saves you from everything, including yourself.
1: My husband and I both love to read, sitting side by side on the couch at home. For me, it is self-help books, romance novels, and textbooks. For him, action stories, biographies, and science fiction. And we both enjoy books filled with suspense.
0: But one thing holds true for each of these. You don't know what's written there until you actually turn the page. You know, without jumping to the end, we don't know what happens next. It's kind of cool to feel the suspense of a great story that's in a book.
1: But in real life, that not knowing can fill you with fear. When an author catches me off guard and makes me gasp, that is a great feeling. But not when something in my life causes the same feeling. It makes me fear the future and what is going to happen next. And sometimes it feels like what is on the next page is too much for me to bear.
0: For you, it might be a change that you weren't expecting. A marriage that's falling apart, or maybe a job you've lost. Or maybe that phone call that changes your entire life. In our case, it was the pain of lost marriages. In that moment when we didn't know if anyone would love us again or if we could love anyone else again.

0: In Matthew 6:24, Jesus says, "Therefore do not worry about tomorrow, for tomorrow will worry about itself."
1: So let this be your words of hope. Know that God is the author of every chapter in your life, and He's for you. He's not going to leave you. He's not going to forsake you. When you receive that phone call with bad news, trust that He has you by the hand. And He's writing an ending that will be more beautiful than you can ever imagine. You know, that job that was lost? He has better plans for your future.
0: If you're facing lost love, rest in the hope that His love is the greatest of all. No matter where you are in life, do not worry about tomorrow. Because sometimes when you trust in Him and you turn the page, there is something wonderful waiting there for you.

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1: With SRN News, I'm Ron Taylor. A tragic update about an American student who disappeared in Japan.
2: The body of the Auburn University student who went missing in Japan has been found. 20-year-old James Weston Higginbotham went missing a week ago on a family vacation. His mother tells Fox News the family members separated after some bickering, and Weston took a train to go on a hike and explore. His cell phone went dark, and then a massive search had been ongoing. His parents say Weston loved nature and was an avid hiker.
1: Correspondent Laura Winters. Female Navy officers say they fear a career cap after Defense Secretary Hegseth cuts women from the promotions list.
3: Several female Navy officers say they see Defense Secretary Pete Hegseth's recent intervention in a promotions list as a sign their careers now have a ceiling. The Navy had selected 31 sailors to promote from the rank of captain to one-star admiral. But Hegseth cut 9 people, including all 3 women, from the list. That's according to a defense official who spoke on condition of anonymity. The Associated Press spoke with 8 female Navy officers. They say they now worry for the future generation of female military leaders. The more junior officers say if they rose too far in the ranks, their careers could become politicized. I'm Julie Walker.
1: There are reports that foreign and linked social media campaigns may be shaping local fights over U.S. data centers.
4: Multiple AI industry groups, Republican lawmakers, and policy watchdogs are alleging China-linked accounts are amplifying opposition to data center projects online, prompting calls for a congressional probe. Supporters warn such funding can mask foreign influence, spread misinformation, and threaten critical infrastructure planning and local economies. Ken Lorman reporting.
1: This is SRN News. The Museum of the Bible celebrates America.
5: The popular institution in Washington, D.C. will host a series of events to mark the country's 250th year. The Bible and America 250 will include new exhibits, a lecture series, and a theater production based on the faith of George Washington. Museum spokesman Anthony Schmidt tells the Christian Post, quote, "The Bible was just such an immense cultural authority during the founding era. Writings of that time just dripped with biblical imagery and allusions." Michael Harrington reporting.
1: The United States is prepared to provide $100 million in assistance to Cuba, but Secretary of State Marco Rubio says neither the Cuban government nor its military would be allowed to manage its distribution. Instead, only faith-based groups and humanitarian organizations would be allowed to deliver the aid. Experts say the plan should work. Protestant and evangelical churches, including Baptist and Assemblies of God communities, maintain extensive networks across Cuba. This is SRN News. Anthropic is proposing that top AI companies coordinate a way to pause the development of advanced AI systems if they become too dangerous.
6: The company behind the Claude chatbot says the technology is improving so quickly that there's a risk humans could lose control. In a blog post Thursday, Anthropic suggests giving the world an option to slow or temporarily pause AI development. The company plans to research ways to implement this pause, noting that AI models are getting faster, doubling their task capabilities every 4 months. This rapid advancement could lead to AI designing its own successors, raising control concerns. Keith Peters, Washington.
1: The upcoming World Cup will feature 48 teams and 104 matches across the United States, Mexico, and Canada. It also presents a massive security challenge. The World Cup involves more countries and games than ever before and kicks off next week. More details at srnnews.com. I'm Ron Taylor.
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8: Welcome to Health and Longevity. I'm Dr. John Westerdahl. On today's program, we will talk with Robert Kowalski, the author of the new 8-week cholesterol cure. We will talk with Mr. Kowalski about natural ways to lower your blood cholesterol using plant sterols, soluble fiber, and other natural methods. But before we get into today's exciting topic, let's hear the latest research and news affecting our health and longevity today.
7: Dr. Westerdahl presents the Health and Longevity News and Research Update, bringing you the most pertinent and important information about your health and longevity.
8: Well, here's a study that says that salad eaters get 40% higher veggie intake. Tossing greens offers simple, easy ways to improve your nutrition. Now, there's some good news and some bad news on the salad eating front these days. And the bad news is that a full third of Americans don't eat salads. The good news is that those among us who do eat salads can enjoy a 40% higher vegetable intake, and with it, all the nutrient benefits that leafy greens bring. Now, these are findings of a study recently published in Medscape Journal of Medicine. Researchers from the U.S. Centers for Disease Control and Prevention in Atlanta looked at dietary data from roughly 16,783 adult Americans between the years of 2003 and 2006. Unfortunately, dark green vegetables like romaine, spinach, arugula account for a small portion of vegetable intake. The recommended daily servings for vegetables generally is 3 cups of raw vegetables, but the actual consumption was less than 1 cup. However, tossing up or ordering a salad a few times a week can dramatically increase your vegetable intake. Leveraging salad bars to improve children's nutrition could be particularly effective. One UCLA study found that fruit and vegetable intake rose 40% after the introduction of a salad bar. That translated into more nutrients, but fewer overall calories consumed by students. Well, here's an interesting study that shows there's another reason to avoid obesity in midlife. Being very overweight may increase the risk of dementia later in life, according to a study in the Annals of Neurology of 733 healthy middle-aged people. The more overweight they were, the lower their total brain volume as seen on MRIs, independent of vascular risk factors. Lower brain volume is a predictor of dementia. Abdominal fat was found to be the most risky, and previous studies have also linked obesity and especially abdominal fat to an increased risk of dementia. Well, there's a myth that's saying that fruits and veggies are too expensive, that lower produce prices prompt increased junk food purchases. According to conventional wisdom, pricey produce condemns low-income populations to obesity and its related ailments. The reasoning goes that people would buy more fruits and vegetables and less unhealthy junk food if only produce was more affordable. But in an experimental simulation of grocery shopping, lowering produce prices actually prompted shoppers to buy more junk food. Well, here's a study that says that grief may boost heart attack risk. This study showed that higher heart attack rates are seen in the days after losing a loved one. Losing a loved one may break your heart in more than one ways, according to the research. A person who is mourning the death of someone close is at risk of suffering a heart attack in the days immediately following the loss and for up to a month afterward, a new study shows. The researchers say it's the first study to look at whether a meaningful loss can trigger a heart attack in someone who is grieving. It also identifies the most vulnerable time period for an elevated heart health risk in bereaved. The research, which appears in the journal Circulation, looked at almost 2,000 people who had been hospitalized for a heart attack between 1989 and 1994. After reviewing charts and interviewing these men and women, whose average age was 61, 270 people were found to have experienced a death of an important person during the 6-month period up to their heart attack. 19 people in the study said that they lost a loved one in the day before having a heart attack. 15 of these 19 had no history of heart attacks. Following the death of someone close, the researchers found that heart attack risk was 21 times higher than normal within the first day. It was nearly six times higher than normal within the first week and steadily declined over the first month. Why does grief increase heart attack risk? Although the death of someone close is a rare reason for a heart attack, the researchers theorize that the emotional stress of grief, including anger, anxiety, and depression, can take a toll on the heart. When the body releases more stress-related hormones, this might increase a person's risk of having a heart attack. It increases blood pressure and also the tendency for blood clotting. And after losing someone they care about, people tend to sleep and eat less, and they may smoke more and forget to take their medication. These are some of the reasons why people who are grieving are at much higher risk for heart attack than usual. Now, the researchers say that friends and family of bereaved people should provide close support to help prevent such incidences, especially near the beginning of the grieving process. We'll be back after this short break.
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8: And our question for today is, how does organic food make a difference for our health? Well, personally, I have to recommend, I believe in eating organically grown fruits and vegetables. I think that's the healthiest way to go, and there's a number of reasons. First of all, organic produce contains fewer pesticides. Now, pesticides are chemicals such as fungicides, herbicides, and insecticides, and these chemicals are widely used in conventional agricultural, and the residues actually remain on and in the food that we eat. So that's one of the reasons that it's better to not use these pesticides. Now, another reason, another important point, is that organic food is often fresher. Fresh food tastes better, and organic food is usually fresher when we eat it because it does not contain the preservatives that make it last longer. Now, organic produce is often, but now it's not always, so you have to really watch where you're getting it from. But organic produce generally is often produced on smaller farms near where it is sold. So fresh fruit is healthier, and I recommend going to the farmers markets and getting your organic produce that way so you can make sure that it's really farm fresh. Now, another important health benefit for organic foods is that organic production reduces health risks. Now, many of the EPA-approved pesticides were registered long before extensive research has linked these chemicals to cancer and other diseases. Now, the EPA considers 60% of all herbicides, those are the weed killers, 90% of all the fungicide, those are the mold killers, and 30% of all insecticides, those are the insect killers, as potentially cancer-causing. Organic farming keeps harmful chemicals and pesticides out of the foods that we eat and the beverages that we drink. It also prohibits the use of antibiotics in animal feed, which is routinely used in conventional farming and is known to create dangerous antibiotic-resistant pathogens. Organic farms also benefit the farm workers who have high exposure to chemicals and synthetic pesticides. Now, another benefit of organic farming is that organic farms respect our water sources. The elimination of polluting chemicals and nitrogen leaching, done in combination with soil building, protects and conserves water resources. Organic farming reduces toxic farming runoff and pollutants that contaminate our water, soil, and air, and eventually our bodies.
7: And now, Health and Longevity's special feature, where Dr. Westerdahl discusses vital topics important to your health and longevity.
8: Our special guest today is Robert Kowalski. Mr. Kowalski was a medical journalist who authored the book, The New Cholesterol Cure, and other popular health and nutrition books. His main interest was in the field of heart disease and heart disease prevention. And the interview you are about to hear is an interview that I did with Mr. Kowalski on the convention floor of the American Dietetic Association. Well, Bob, it's great to see you again, and thank you for being on the program.
10: Good to be back with you, John.
8: Tell me, all those years, I know we first met at the first International Congress on Vegetarian Nutrition put on by Loma Linda University in Washington, D.C., and at that time, the director of nutrition for Quaker Oats said, oh, you got to meet Robert Kowalski and hear about the oat brand. And this man, I have to tell you, is the one that made oat brand famous nationwide. People didn't even hear of it before, and you brought in oat brand as part of your 8-week cholesterol cure. Tell us a little about the evolvement of, from those days, your first book, and now what's the difference with your new 8-week cholesterol cure?
10: Okay. Well, first of all, you're absolutely right. The oat bran was the basis of the program to really save my own life because I had had, by that time, a heart attack and two bypass surgeries. And I had little kids. This was 1984 that they told me I was going to need a second one.
8: And you were only how old?
10: At that time, I was 41. Facing my second bypass. I had to take matters into my own hands. And actually, these were the days before statin drugs, so there was very little to work with. So being trained as a medical journalist, I gave myself the assignment, find out what could I do to get my own cholesterol level down. And oat bran was being researched not in terms of cholesterol, but in terms of diabetes. And they found as a sort of a serendipitous finding that that by controlling blood sugar levels, it also had an effect on cholesterol levels. It dropped it significantly. They were working with oatmeal at the time, and then they identified the fiber in oatmeal, which is the beta-glucan, which is the richest in the oat bran. And so I thought, aha, that's terrific. Now, reading further, I found out about a vitamin called niacin that they had worked with, used in research with a drug that worked sort of like the oat bran did. They combined those two for dramatic results, and I thought, what if I were to combine oat bran with niacin? Bingo, in 8 weeks, my level went from 284 to 169. It was subsequently shown at UCLA to work for others as well. I wrote the book at that time. That was, again, 1987 that the book came out, April of 87. Since that time, I've published a newsletter on a quarterly basis, and just recently convinced my publisher that that first book was obsolete. I literally had to lobby them to get them to change because they said, Bob, the book is still selling. Why would we want a new book? And I said, because it's obsolete. There's so much new information.
8: That's one of the things that as we go along, I mean, sometimes it's just a year later or less. Sometimes before when the book comes out, it's already obsolete. But now with all the information coming out and the research you've been, and I know you keep up on the latest research in heart disease, so you added a lot more material.
10: Mm-hmm, exactly. Well, at the very beginning with the first book, I kept going back to the editor saying, can you add this one thing? Can you add this one thing? All the way to the publication date, realizing then that by the time the book got printed, it was still going to be obsolete. So at that time, I started publishing this newsletter to keep my readers up to date, and that, in turn, has kept me involved in the business all this time, going to all of the heart meetings and so forth. So now this new book came out, actually, the hardcover came out in 2002, and the book that you have in hand, the paperback edition, came out in 2004, and it was this one is way revised from the book in 2002. And we have so many things now that we're aware of that we didn't know about, things like homocysteine as a risk factor for heart disease, so easy to take care of. You simply take a regular, ordinary, multiple vitamin in the morning, along with a B-complex supplement. Between the two of those, they'll give you 800 micrograms of folic acid, some B6 and B12, bingo, your homocysteine is under control. That's all you need to do, no side effects whatsoever. Inflammation, another thing that we're starting to learn about that we knew nothing about in the 80s. Today we know that we can deal with it in many, many ways, not only by lowering the LDL per se, but by taking things like fish oil capsules. And for those who are vegetarian, you can also get the omega-3 fatty acids produced really by your own body by means of consuming foods like flaxseed and walnuts, which then will be converted from those sources into the omega-3s. It's not quite as efficient as eating the fish or taking the fish oils, but especially if you're vegan and refuse to have anything to do with any animal matter, then that's the way to go for that aspect.
8: And also now there is a supplement, DHA, that's from algae, so there is a vegetarian source now that's available to get DHA.
10: Oh, actually, that's new for me, and that's why I come to meetings just exactly like this, because this is where I learn also. Great, wonderful. And so you mentioned one now that's new to me, and we're standing by a booth that it's a company out of Minneapolis, Minnesota, Cargill. They've developed a way that they take plant sterols, which are concentrated in plant seeds and oils. The plant sterol is the plant equivalent of cholesterol. It's so similar that the body can't tell the difference. And so if you consume these plant sterols on a regular basis, the body takes them into the receptor sites for cholesterol and thereby blocks the whole process of cholesterol transport, and in addition binds onto the bile. So even if one is a strict vegan and consumes no cholesterol anyway, your body is still manufacturing bile for the digestive process. The body is very efficient in recycling the bile. But by taking in these plant sterols, also known as the phytosterols, it binds to the bile. The bile is then eliminated from the body. The body then has to draw cholesterol out of the bloodstream, and the liver makes more bile, thereby depleting the amount in the plasma of cholesterol in the plasma, and down goes your level by, believe this, 10%. And we've got tons of research backing this up. So what Cargill has done is to invent a way that these plant sterols, which actually are derived from soybeans, and then make this both cholesterol and the plant sterols are not soluble in water. That's why originally we saw these things in margarines. But to eat that way, you're getting more fat, and a lot of these supposedly good for you margarines are made with partially hydrogenated oils. So even if they say zero trans fat, that means that they've got just under the cutting line DA to say that it's okay for you to say that.
8: So, but now they are also, Cargill's also adding it to some other products too that we see here, that are actually healthier than those more fat to the diet. Tell us about some of those.
10: Well, that's exactly the point. Instead of just having it dissolve in oil for the margarines, Cargill invented a technology whereby these plant sterols can be dissolved in water. So now you can find it in Minute Maid orange juice, Yoplait yogurt. There's a dairy substitute called Rice Dream that I'm sure your listeners have heard about before. Have probably used it frequently in their own diets. Now this is laced with these plant sterols. So what you're getting is, by doing this on a regular basis, making these kinds of choices, there's a great granola bar that Nature Valley has on the market. Two wonderful cereals from, which one is it now? Health Valley cereals. One of them, incredibly, is oatmeal, laced with the plant sterol. So you get a double whammy. You get the soluble fiber from the oats plus the plant sterol. So by making the choices on your shopping list, pick foods that have the plant sterols in it, you're going to get this additional 10% reduction, and that can mean the difference between heart health and not.
8: I know you're real interested in kids' health, and this is another opportunity, because kids today are having problems with cholesterol, in them eating these types of products to keep their cholesterol in control. I know my daughter, I'm looking over here at Minute Maid Heartwise, one of the last times I went shopping with my 7-year-old daughter, who is a vegan and follows a really healthy diet, but she's aware, I teach her, she comes to my lectures and hears a lot about this stuff. So she says, Daddy, can we get the Minute Maid Heartwise? So we pick up that too. So she's into it too. So get your kids eating these healthier products.
10: Absolutely. You can't give a child a drug because their livers aren't developed enough. Even though I'm an advocate of the use of niacin to reduce cholesterol levels, in my own children, whom I tested at 4 and 7, and both of them had elevated levels, I could not give them niacin. Their livers weren't ready for it. But I could start them into various lifestyle changes that they've kept up, and now they're in their 20s and still following. And with the plant sterols, you can start at any age because it never enters the bloodstream. It's non-systemic, as they call it. So therefore, it never has any potential for any side effects whatsoever. So for a child to simply cut back on some of the trans fats from the processed foods, that'll give you about a 5 to 6% reduction in cholesterol. Add soluble fibers with beans and with oat products, with barley, with figs, to get another 6 to 8%. Then add the plant sterols as a part of your regular diet, choosing the right orange juice, yogurt, and so forth, and you get another 10%. So you're looking at over a 20%, 20 to 25% difference. There was a study done in Canada by Jenkins. He's the man that invented the glycemic index. He called it the portfolio diet.
8: In fact, we had him on the program talking about that. Go ahead.
10: That's wonderful because it ties beautifully into it. He showed by doing the very things that we're talking about right now, including these plant sterols and the soluble fibers, that he could get as much cholesterol reduction in just doing those things as compared to doing the statin drugs. That's terrific, and you have none of the side effects.
8: Now, that's great, and I know the wonderful research he did. Challenge is now how are we going to get doctors to tell their patients about this? In other words, you know what? Here's an option. You can go on this portfolio diet, or you can take the drug. You know, give them, you know, because ethically, and it's even in the protocols from American Heart Association, you're supposed to do the diet and lifestyle things first, but a lot of our doctors today, they just write that prescription.
10: Sure. There are two reasons for that. Number one, the pharmaceutical companies are sending in the reps all the time, and it's easier to just write a prescription. But this time I'm going to let doctors off the hook. I've talked to enough of them who would love to spend 15 or 20 minutes with a patient just talking. However, their insurance won't allow them to do that. They're limited with the amount of time. So really the change that needs to happen is not with the doctors, but with the insurance companies that should recognize that it's a lot cheaper to invest a little time in preventive medicine to teach people how to avoid the bypass surgery that's going to cost $50,000. You know what? This is perhaps a little devious, but sometimes Machiavellian techniques are not entirely bad, the end justifying the means. If someone's glucose level, let's say, was a little bit elevated, just a little bit elevated, not formal diabetes yet, not a clinical definition of diabetes, but elevated, and the doctor is now concerned. Well, at that point, we could call that pre-diabetes. At that point, you can be covered by insurance to go visit your dietitian. Absolutely. Consider that.
8: Now, since since we'd last talked, you've written a bunch of other books. I didn't realize you had written so many. Tell us a little bit about some of the things you've been writing about.
10: And as you said, I've written a book on children's health. That was very important to me, having my own. I've written a book on diabetes, which is becoming pandemic in this country. Another one on recovery from heart attack and bypass, which has been used a lot by physicians to help people make the comeback, because as one doctor that we were just talking about there in California, keep forgetting where I am these days, but he actually maintained that every single one of his patients read that book, because he used to tell people, I've seen you for the last time. I never want to do another bypass on you again. And if you do what's in this book, you'll never have to need my services again. So, yeah, I've been keeping busy. This is the eighth book, actually. And back in my office are the beginnings of number nine, which will be a book on lowering blood pressure with natural means.
8: Well, great. It's great to see you after all these years again, and keep up the great work and helping many people across the country get on healthy programs and eating healthier, and keep up the great work.
10: Thanks very much, John.
8: For more information about Mr. Kowalski's books and other books written by our guests that appear here on Health and Longevity, you can go to our website at www.healthandlongevityradio.com. 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
7: 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The preceding information on this program has been general information about your health and is not to be taken as professional medical advice, nor is it intended to serve as a substitute for medical attention. 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If you have a medical condition, we encourage you to seek the consultation of a medical doctor experienced in dietary change and lifestyle medicine. And as always, we wish you the best of health.
11: Matthew 9:12. But when Jesus heard that, he said unto them, "They that be whole need not a physician, but they that are sick.

0: I find in him no fault at all.
1: He is guilty. You yourself heard him say that he is king.
2: We shall report you to the Roman authorities.
1: Caesar will denounce you.
2: If you release the prisoner, we will tear you to pieces.
1: He set himself up as better than Caesar.
3: Your Honor, this man's bad influence is well known throughout the country. He teaches disobedience to Caesar all the way from his own Galilee, even to Jerusalem.
0: Scribe, dare I release this man? He certainly is not guilty.
4: It would cause a riot, Your Honor, and you can ill afford the animosity of the people right at this time.
0: What can I do?
4: The man is from Galilee. Is not Herod magistrate there?
0: Yes. Yes, so he is. I'll send the prisoner to him.
5: My dear, do you know who is coming to my court for trial?
6: You tell me.
5: It's someone I've wanted to see for a long time. I've heard many things about him. He even performs miracles. Perhaps we'll perform one for me.
6: Oh, Jesus.
5: That's right. Oh, he's being brought here from Pilate's court by the rulers and priests of Israel on some charge or other.
6: You no longer think that Jesus is John the Baptist, risen from the dead?
5: No.
6: The horrible sight of his head on a platter no longer bothers you.
5: Yes, but... Oh, don't you see? This is an opportunity to erase that from my memory. If I deliver Jesus from a death sentence, save his life, I will forget about that horrible sight. Bring in the prisoner! Quiet! So this is he. You have him in chains. Remove them. Ye who accuse this man have no lawful right to roughly treat him. And ye have... that is evident. This man, he is no criminal. In his serene face and bearing, I see only wisdom and purity.
3: His Majesty has no right, no legal right, to judge the prisoner before he's heard the evidence. And
5: I'm king, I'll do as I please, and I ordered quietness, and quietness I shall get, understand? Now, then as to you, rumors are many that you can perform miracles, heal the sick and lame, even raise the dead to life again. Are these things true? I have it upon reliable authority that with just a word you can stop storms, quiet angry waves, feed multitudes. Nature obeys your commands. Is this true? Guard, go outside and bring hither anyone who is ill or decrepit or maimed or anything wrong with them. See these folk? Something is wrong with each of them. Prove your power by healing one of them. Anyone! I'm anxious to see if the rumors about you are true or false. If you can work miracles for others, do one now. For your own good. I will let you go free. Show us a sign that thou hast the power with which rumor hath accredited thee. I promise you, perform some miracle in my presence, and you shall be released. But think it over. I'll wait.
3: Annas, what will we do if he does demonstrate his power?
7: Our plans will have been for naught and probably will cost us our lives.
3: But how can we stop him?
7: I suggest raising such a loud and furious complaint against Jesus that King Herod will automatically render judgment in our favor.
3: Good. Yes.
7: He is guilty! He cannot be guilty!
5: The prisoner realizes, of course, that I have the power either to release or condemn him, don't you? If you do not answer me, I shall condemn you to death! You anger me, ignoring me. I will condemn you to death if you do not answer me. Will you work a miracle for me? I denounce this man as an impostor. If you will give no evidence of your claim as the Messiah, I will let the soldiers and the people have you. They may succeed in making you speak. If you are an impostor, death at their hands is what you merit. If you are the Son of God, save yourself by working a miracle. Guard, guard, stop them before they tear the prisoner apart.
8: King Herod commands that order be restored. Stop immediately, yes, yes. Or my men shall thrust you through with swords.
5: Yes. Scribe, step into the cloakroom and bring hither my discarded royal garments.
4: Yes, your majesty.
5: Good people of Israel, you accuse this man of claiming to be king of Israel. You have in no wise proved your accusations. Therefore, in justice, I must decree that he be taken back to the Roman Hall of Justice. Let Pilate judge him. However, in deference to his refusal to answer the charge, I have sent for royal garments. Ye shall clothe the prisoner with them. Do with him as pleases you. Just take him back to Pilate.
9: Welcome to Life Quest, a program that directs you to subjects and books that will make a difference in your life, a program that will make you think and strengthen your journey of faith in the 21st century. My name is Dwight Lainhoff. Max Licato is one of the leading inspirational authors in the States. He's written all kinds of things, including books and videos and devotionals, even songs and Bible studies and commentaries. Over 80 million books in print to date. And Max, welcome once again to LifeQuest.
10: Well, it's my privilege. Thank you so much for letting me be on the program.
9: Max, your book today we're looking at is Dad Time, Savoring the God-Given Moments of Fatherhood. Why did you write this book at this time?
10: Well, I guess I'm coming at this book more as a grandfather. You know, my kids are grown.
9: Mm-hmm.
10: I've been a pastor now for well over a quarter of a century. I'd always resisted writing about parenting or family issues because I didn't really think I had anything new to offer. But as I've gotten a little bit older, I've realized that many fathers these days, young fathers or men who aspire to be fathers, feel overwhelmed at the prospects of being a dad.
9: Mm-hmm.
10: It's a complicated culture in which we live, and they're hesitant to press into it. And I just wanted to encourage them. I think good dads are in desperate. We need good dads today. And I decided, I think I've got just a few things to say to them. And so I wrote the book. And we pulled some material out of prior books.
9: Mm-hmm.
10: I hope it's enough that would give some dads some encouragement.
9: Max, I've got four daughters, ranging in age from 40 to 15. And the 15-year-old, well, I hope I'll survive, and your book is helping. And she just started to drive, you know, learner's permit. And so, encouragement is a great theme, and it's an important one because all four girls are different with differing needs.
10: And understanding that is important, isn't it?
9: It really
10: not
9: is.
10: Not assuming that each child is going to be the same, and not assuming that each child is even going to be like you.
9: Yeah.
10: But in helping a child understand their unique abilities and tapping into that and discovering their personality, it's not easy to do. But I think if we can see it as an adventure, as a privilege, if we just, you know, kind of tweak our, just kind of the outlook, the vision with which we see our children, I think that's very important. I'm a little concerned because many men today see children as an interruption to their career,
9: mm-hmm.
10: or even an interruption to their hobbies. And almost want to slap him around just a little bit, you know, with all due respect,
9: right,
10: and say, hey, that child didn't ask to be born, you know, that child didn't ask to come into the world. You interpret the world for them, especially in those early years. Seize those moments and just love them, give them time, be there to hold them and care for them, and they will become the greatest treasure of your life.
9: You use the phrase, all of a sudden receiving the full force of fatherhood, and sometimes that is overwhelming, isn't it?
10: I think so. I think we dads are at a bit of a disadvantage because moms have had that baby mm-hmm. so close, literally within them for 9 months, that when a man is handed that child, he has to get caught up with the reality that he is a father and what all that entails. And sometimes that can hit us like a tidal wave because all of a sudden we realize we are responsible for a human being. Yeah.
9: You have three daughters, and the commitment is you're a busy man, your pastor. And yet, what would heaven be like if our kids aren't there?
10: Oh, my goodness. Well, and that's why making some key decisions, some decisions early in the life of your children is so important.
9: You know,
10: when somebody needs to tell us what I'm trying to say in this book, and that is, you know, career advancement is worth losing a relationship with a child. You know, we really don't know of anyone who says, I'm so happy I picked that transfer over the happiness of my child.
9: Yeah.
10: But we really do meet people who say, you know, yeah, I did pass up that promotion for the sake of my child, and you know what, I was glad I did it. These are simple truths, you know, but they are so essential that dads make these decisions early on and set the course for their family as to what really matters in the value of their children.
9: In one of your chapters, I like the title. I was intrigued by it. And it says, Dad's Gift of Grace. Now, that's a bit theological. How does that work in parenting?
10: Well, we can become the picture of grace to our children. You know, there's no accident that God is called a father. There's a reason for that. And so we children become, I guess you might say, a commentary, a theological commentary on who God is, because we are a father.
9: Yeah.
10: And so we try to be God in their lives. None of us succeed and do it perfectly, but we all do our best to be at once a promoter, a giver of principle, a distiller of truth, and a fountain, an abundant Niagara Fall of grace. When we have the opportunity to give forgiveness to our children, just because they are our children, that is worth a thousand sermons. When we have an opportunity to hug our children when they know they've messed up and they just need to be held and to be forgiven and to be loved, then we are being God in their lives. And many people struggle right now because they never had a father to put their arms around them and say, yes, you messed up, but you know what? You're still my child. I love you. I care for you. My covenant with you is going to long outlive any mistake that you've made. For the lack of that, people struggle with God because they assume that God is like the absentee dad that they had. And so that's a challenge. It's not an insurmountable challenge, I'm quick to add. Many people have great faith who never had a physical or earthly father. So it's not insurmountable. But it is a challenge.
9: Sometimes when our children are very young, and later on when they're teenagers, sometimes they lash out in not the loving way they often do. And that hurts, even if we realize that maybe they don't mean it. How should we respond to that? Because sometimes we want to lash back with words that hurt.
10: Yeah. Well, you know, it's seldom is the temptation to lash out more real than it is when you are a parent. I would encourage parents, I encourage myself to remember that words have power. They do.
9: And there's no delete button.
10: Words, there's no delete button. And if you call a child a name, especially as a father, if you call a child a derogatory name, they're going to hear it. They're going to hear it. If they hear you say stupid, if they hear you say dumb, if they say why can't you, you are the authority figure in their life. it's not like some neighborhood kid is saying this. You're the authority figure. So with that great privilege comes the awesome, difficult responsibility of monitoring your words carefully. So ask the Lord for wisdom. Ask Him to help you bite your tongue. Ask Him to help you monitor your words, because, like you say, those words don't have a delete button, and once you say them, they're hard to retract.
9: There's so many influences. It's like holding down a bunch of springs. By the time you think you got it, there's another one pops up that is influencing our children, and we really can't cover it all. Do you really believe that we can pray a hedge around our children by the Lord?
10: Oh, I really do. You know, we really wish Jesus had said more about being a parent. You know, wish there was a Matthew, Mark, Luke, John, and parenthood.
9: Yeah.
10: You know, wish there was a fifth book. But what we have is so helpful, because every time a parent went to a child or took a child to Jesus, he stopped everything to hear that parent. And I'm thinking of Jairus and his daughter who was sick. I'm thinking of the Canaanite woman who had a sick child. And I'm thinking of the man whose son had epilepsy that the disciples could not heal. In every case, when a father came or a parent came to Jesus with a request, Jesus stopped everything. What that says to me is Jesus hears the prayers of parents. He really does. And we parents can lean into Jesus and asking for help, and He will provide it. And we can be sure that He will hear the prayers of a concerned parent. He really will. Can I just say that that applies to parents of prodigals? I was a prodigal son, a prodigal child. I wandered away from my parents' good teaching. For 4 years, they probably wondered if they had ever done anything good for me. You know, they were scratching their heads, wondering why is their son out getting drunk every weekend, getting chased down by the police, causing trouble, bringing embarrassment to the family. I can't explain that year of those teenage years of mine.
9: Yeah.
10: They were there, and yet my father and my mother had sown enough good seed in my heart that when I finally came to my senses, I knew that I had a good heavenly father and a good earthly father who would receive.
9: In talking with my older children and apologizing for mistakes I thought I had made, most of which they didn't remember, though that they were very visible in my own mind, they did say, "Dad, we're not quite sure what you're talking about." Well, I said, "What do you remember?" They said, "Well, you were there." And the showing up is how you put it.
10: Yeah. It's what we call the book Dad Time.
9: Yeah.
10: You know, in the book I say that children spell love with four letters, T-I-M-E.
9: Yeah.
10: They just want us there. And that's a fair expectation.
9: Max, how would you like people to use this book when they get it?
10: Well, my prayer for the book is that it will find its way into the hands of some dad who's discouraged, who will say, "You know what, I think with God's help I can do this," and just start investing himself into the lives of his children. If we could see moments like that repeated all across the country, then we could have a generation that grows up with a healthy view of God, because they had a father who cared.
9: Where can our listeners get a copy of your book?
10: Well, any place that sells books, you know, Amazon or any place online.
9: Mm-hmm.
10: Of course, any Christian bookstore or any bookstore period carries my material. And then there's maxlocato.com.
9: Again, the book is called Dad Time, Savoring the God-Given Moments of Fatherhood by Max Locato. Again, Max, thank you for being on Life Quest once again, and I hope we can talk to you about another one of your books soon.
10: Well, the privilege is mine. Thank you so very, very much.

0: 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Here are your hosts, Dwight Lainoff.
1: Today on LifeQuest, I'm talking with Cindy Klein Flores, and she's in Houston, Texas. She's written a book called Always Hope, True Stories of Ordinary People Overcoming Extraordinary Odds. 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
2: Thank you so much. It's a joy to be with you.
1: Tell us, Cindy, why did you write this book at this time?

0: And I realized in that moment I hadn't been able to find the book because it was mine to do.
1: Very well.
0: And so that's, and I wanted to have a book that would give hope to others that were finding themselves in difficult circumstances and suffering, really.
1: Well, Cindy, tell our listening audience your own story. You've told us the end sort of that story, but what happened to your sister?
0: My sister was an actress and a model in the 70s, and kept between California and New York, and she had a head-on automobile accident in the mountains of California, which mm-hmm. left her initially, they felt like she would not live mm-hmm. through the night. And then they said she would be paralyzed, that she would just be a vegetable the rest of her life. And she was in the hospital for 9 months. She had a severe head injury that left her with significant, she was paralyzed on part of her body. And everything and everyone fell away from her life. Her career was over. Her friends all fell away. Her life in California, everything fell away. And so my mom and I stayed with her in the hospital during those 9 months. And then we brought her back home to Texas to live. And so she had a tremendous struggle, and she never was able to certainly recapture the life that she had mm-hmm. or come to terms with the life that she was currently living. And she just, she lived for 10 years mm-hmm. and just decided, you know, I lost her to suicide. She became hopeless. And yes. When we don't have hope, we really don't have life, in mm-hmm. my opinion. You have to have something to hang on to know that the dire circumstances that you're in will change and get better. So it was devastating. It was such a devastating loss to lose her, because she had always been my mentor and my guide. And then to not have her here was just, it was indescribable. The pain and the grief was indescribable.
1: Now, the book is full of a variety of stories, a variety of people. How did you find them? How did you connect?
0: You know, Dwight, I always say this book is a God job. Mm-hmm. And I'm the channel that, and I feel so honored to bring these stories forward. I really honestly, in my heart, feel like every person in that book had a divine appointment. I crossed their path in the most unique ways and circumstances. Some of them are from Houston. Some of them are from other states. My path just kept crossing people with different stories, and for me, they had a divine appointment. I had a divine appointment mm-hmm. with them. Absolutely.
1: As you found out about some of these folks, did they or their families want to talk about it? Were they hesitant? How did that unpack that for a little bit for us?
0: Well, as I heard their stories, and I would ask, are you open to sharing this? There was initially, with some people, there was some hesitancy. Not knowing if they really wanted to be that public with what had happened to them. And so just asked them to take it into prayer and take it into within their spirit and see what they felt guided to do. So yes, some people chose not to be in the book, and I understand that, but the ones that did choose to be in the book felt guided to help other people. That was their motivation. Mm-hmm. And quite honestly, Dwight, some of the families, one woman had a lot of domestic violence, and her family didn't really want that brought forward.
1: Yes.
0: And so she had a lot of residual from that, from her family members. Mm-hmm. But the number of people that she has impacted through telling her story has just been, it's just been overwhelming in such a positive way, and giving people hope and courage.
1: Can you recount another story, another person that you have in the book?
0: Yes, there's a story of a man who, African-American man, who grew up in the 50s, and his voice his dreams were not being encouraged. It was a very difficult time for an African-American man. He grew up in Detroit. His family was very poor. And he had never shared this with anyone. He's a very successful man today. And he had not shared that story with anyone. And when he shared it with me, I was so touched by what he had been through and his commitment to listen to spirit within and not give power

0: people in his life that were trying to influence him to just stay the status quo. Mm-hmm. He kept being guided that there's more, that he was worth more, that there was a mission for him. Now, he was hesitant to tell his story, and there was some fallout from that as well for him with his circle. But he told the story, and oh my gosh, what a tremendous inspiration he has been to people. That is really is a rags to riches story that he was able to pull himself up and out of such poverty and listen to that still small voice within his guidance to move forward. Yeah.
1: And some of these folks had, I mean, there was a surfer boy, there was another young woman who lost her leg and things like that. And yet, what was the were there some commonalities of response to people in these situations that kept them going?
0: Oh, you know, Dwight, I think that it is, I think it's our faith.
1: Mm-hmm.
0: I think it's their faith. They're getting silencing. I call it mind chatter, monkey chatter, the talk that we say to ourselves.
1: Yeah.
0: That is constantly, can constantly be in our head. To quiet that down, to go within and to know. There is a knowingness within us that we're able to, with the help of God, Spirit, whatever you want to call the divine creator, that there is nothing we can't overcome. But we have to shut the mind off from all the negativity around in our minds mm-hmm. in order to move forward. So I think that's the common thread that ran through yes. everybody, is that There is always a way. With God, there's always a way.
1: It seems to me that there are two negatives that seem to happen. One is there's always somebody out there that's willing to say it can't be done or to be pessimistic.
0: Always.
1: And then there's this stuff that you were just referring to within ourselves, this negative talk that comes up in our minds somehow. And we have to get past that too.
0: We do. And you know what? It's so important to grieve where we were.
1: Mm-hmm.
0: For those that have been involved in accidents or divorce or mm-hmm. domestic violence or whatever it is, the life, even though sometimes they're stepping out of a domestic violence, for example, you're stepping out of a horrific situation, but it's what that person had known. And the life and the dream that they had for their life was over. The dream of that life was over. And so there's a grieving process.
1: Yes.
0: When you have an accident and you lose a limb, there's a grieving process. Life will never be the same again.
1: Mm-hmm.
0: But we have the ability to create a life that is rich and full with great relationships and strength that we can't even begin to imagine.
1: How would you like people who get this book to use it?
0: Well, I'd like for people that are struggling, that may be on the verge of losing their hope, to hang on. Whatever you're going through, whatever negativity you're going through, is temporary. Hang on to your hope
1: mm-hmm.
0: and reach out and let people know that you may need help, that you're desiring their help. I want people to use it to inspire them to move forward and move out of the depression or the sadness they find themselves in, and to share it with other people. It is a message that can be shared with anyone that is having difficult times.
1: Cindy, are you getting any feedback from people who've purchased the book, who have seen it, who have read it, and what kind of feedback are you getting?
0: You know, it just does my heart so much good. Yes, I have received so many beautiful letters and emails from people that it gave them courage, and then they in turn gave it to someone else who was in the hospital facing a serious illness. It gave them courage. I get such wonderful feedback from people that it has given people hope and inspiration, and that's exactly what it was meant to do. Exactly.
1: I'm talking with Cindy Klein Flores. The book is Always Hope, True Stories of Ordinary People Overcoming Extraordinary Odds. It's got really neat photographs in it by Lisa Murray, and a foreword by one of my favorite authors, Ray Bradbury. 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
0: They can go online to alwayshopebook.com mm-hmm. and order it right online. 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
3: John 11:25. Jesus said unto her, I am the resurrection and the life. He that believeth in me, though he were dead, yet shall he live.

Hello, and welcome back to another episode of the More Than That podcast. Today, we're going to be looking at something that is quite interesting to me, but that is also quite difficult for me to talk about just because it goes against my own experience and personality in regards to Christianity. And that's the idea of joy. We're going to look at several Bible verses, some different quotes by different people, and just kind of explore the idea of biblical joy and what that looks like. And along the way, I just want to make it clear from the beginning that this isn't something that I have accomplished and then now I'm sharing good advice. It's something that I'm exploring personally, and I wanted to talk about it because in talking about it, it helps clarify my own thoughts. Because as I said, this is something that I struggle with, that by personality, I'm not somebody who experiences a lot of highs or a lot of lows. I kind of just have an average baseline of emotions, I guess for lack of a better word. But I've been struck recently by how many times in the Bible it says for us to rejoice. It says for us to be glad. It says for us to delight and to take pleasure, and all these words that relate to emotions. And in fact, the most repeated command in all of Scripture, if I were to ask you what that is, most of us would say something related to, well, the most repeated command must be something related to power, money, sex, something along those lines. But the most repeated command in all of Scripture is essentially to be happy. And we find that in different places where it says rejoice, it can say be glad, it can say sing joyfully, or it uses various words, it uses various language, but it's all around this central idea of in Christ, as a result of what Christ has done for us, we should sing his praises, we should experience his joy in a new way. And this is something that encompasses the whole person. Most of my Christianity, or my experience with Christianity, has been more of almost like a philosophical belief that I know God exists, and since I know God exists, I'm going to do what God asked me to do. And it turns into more of a duty than a pleasure. Because I know that the Bible is God's word, I'm going to do what the Bible asked me to do, but not because I experience any kind of not necessarily high related to it, but it's just because of what it asked me to do. And so when people talk about the being on fire for God, or having a passion for God, or wanting to know God, or these different phrases that I hear, it's not something that I necessarily relate to, just because of my own experience with Christianity, like I said, and by nature, I'm not somebody who experiences something like that a lot. But like I said, it's becoming harder and harder to deny the emphasis of Scripture. So for example, in Philippians 4:4, it says to rejoice in the Lord always. Again, I say rejoice. It goes through these different verses. The Psalms are full of them. In Psalm 13 verses 5 through 6, it says, my heart shall rejoice in your salvation. In Psalm 16 verses 8 through 9, it says, I have set the Lord before me continually. And then in verse 11, it says, as a result, it says, therefore, my heart is glad and my heart rejoices. In Psalm 33, verses 1 through 3, it says, sing a new song, play skillfully with a shout of joy. Psalm 63, it says, in seeing Christ, we are satisfied. And that's one of those words related to joy that I have begun to find so meaningful. In seeing Christ, we are satisfied. And I think that's the ultimate goal of joy. That's the ultimate pursuit of this idea that in Christ, and we have everything that we need. In Christ, we are completely and fully satisfied. And that does turn into shouting for joy. That does turn into rejoicing. That does turn into praising. That does turn into our soul being at rest. Because we were able to see Christ face to face, because we're able to know him and know his revelation to us, we're able to have that joy. But the Psalm, it's not just the Psalms that talk about it. In Romans 14, verse 17, it says that the kingdom of God is not just eating and drinking, but it is joy and peace. And 1 Peter refers to the same thing. And all these things are pointing us again and again to the idea that in Christ, as Christians, we are to experience and we are to show that we are actually happy to be Christians. How many times have we gone through and we talked to, or how many times have you talked to somebody who's like, oh, how long have you been a Christian?
because they've said they're a Christian, not because we were able to tell, but they've said they're a Christian. Like, oh, how long have you been a Christian? And with like the deadpan face, oh, I've been a Christian for 40 years now, and it's very, very happy to be a Christian kind of thing. Where if we were to have that kind of experience, why would anybody else that we talk to want to have the same experience of us? If we refer to our Christian walk as just this complete drudgery, as this complete duty, as this, oh, this thing I just have to do over and over, and we're trying to share that with somebody, why would anybody want to partake of that? Why would anybody who has not read the Bible want to have anything to do with us if we are not exuding, if we are not showing the joy that it is to be close to Christ? And I think that's something that I've been going over and struggling with in my own mind recently, is that a lot of times as Christians, we put the focus on what is coming in the future. That Christ is coming again, that there is going to be a second coming, that we are going to be in heaven. And as a result, none of this really matters, which is true. That this life that we're experiencing now is a small fragment of what eternity is. It's nothing compared to eternity with Christ. And so all our focus is on the future with who Christ, or being with Christ. But we talk about Christianity as if that's the only benefit. That the only benefit to Christianity is getting to go to heaven. But the way that the Bible portrays it is that there is real benefit right now. That in knowing Christ, right now, we are able to experience that joy. That in knowing Christ, right now, we are able to show that happiness, that all-consuming fire, just because we get to know who Christ is right now. And so it's interesting, though, that many people have pointed out through the years that knowledge of Christ, knowing Christ, includes and does not just lead to delight. I'm going to say that one more time, that knowledge of Christ includes and does not just lead to delight. And that puts a whole new emphasis on our walk with Christ. Because we can know lots of information about who he is, about what God has done, about the different ways that he has interacted in history. And we say that's knowing Christ. But when the Bible portrays it, knowing Christ includes also delighting in Christ, also being satisfied in Christ. In fact, the only thing that separates us and the devil, well, there might be a lot of things, but the main thing that separates us and the devil is not our theology, because the devil knows more about God than we ever will in that sense. The devil knows what God has done. The devil has been face to face with God, literally. The devil knows more about God than we could possibly know right now. But the difference is that he knew all those things. He knew all the information and did not take pleasure in it. That he did not desire God, and it drove him away. And I think ultimately that's the greatest insult to God. The greatest insult to God is knowing him, being face to face with him, and deciding, you know what, this isn't really for me. I don't really take pleasure or desire in this. John Piper said the exact same thing in his book, and he said it better than I can. He said, the problem with the devil is not his theology, but his desires. Our chief end is to glorify God, the great object. We do so most fully when we treasure him, desire him, delight in him so supremely that we let goods and kindred go and display his love to the poor and the lost. And so this comes from a book that John Piper wrote called When I Don't Desire God. I believe that's the title, When I Don't Desire God, and the subtitle is Fighting for Joy, essentially. I could be terribly misquoting that, actually. I should look it up before this is over. But in that book, it's something I've been reading and going over with, he makes the call for Christians to fight for joy. He makes the call for Christians to try to experience that joy that the Bible is talking about. But he makes it clear that this is not just the pursuit of a feeling, that this is not just the pursuit of feeling good. In fact, on the flip side of the experience, the emotional high that we might be talking about, the experience of knowing God and the joy that brings, the flip side of that is that it leads us to sacrifice. So John Piper says this: the key to endurance and the cause of self-sacrificing love is not heroic willpower, but deep, unshakable confidence that the joy we have tasted in fellowship with Christ will not disappoint us in death. Sacrifices in the path of love were sustained in the New Testament, not by willpower,
but by joyful hope. Sacrifices in the path of love were sustained in the New Testament, not by willpower, but by joyful hope. This is clear whenever we read Scripture. For example, in James chapter 1, verses 2 to 3, it talks about how we should count it a joy when we suffer for Christ, because this suffering leads to character development. And it says in Acts chapter 5:41, it tells the story of how the disciples were proclaiming Jesus' name, and they were called before the Sanhedrin, and they were told, do not proclaim Jesus' name, and in order to teach you this lesson that you should not talk about Jesus, they beat these guys to a bloody pulp, essentially, and sent them on their way. And then it says, unbelievably after this, after they're beaten bloody, they are let go, and it says that they leave rejoicing that they were counted worthy to suffer like Christ. And my personality says, okay, they just believe that they walk away, that they're angry and upset, but you know what? I guess I should praise God because that's what the Bible tells me to do. That's what I would tend to think. But that's not what the Scripture says. The Scripture says that they are literally singing, that they are literally praising God, that they are actually happy because their faith is being perfected in this. And in Hebrews chapter 10, verse 34, it says, when their possessions were taken away, when their homes were taken away, they counted it all joy because they were able to suffer like Christ did. And so this joy that we're talking about, this delight and pleasure in Christ and who God is, it doesn't just lead to a pursuit of a feeling. It doesn't lead to just always seeking that. It actually leads to the ability to go through difficult circumstances. It leads to the ability to go through the different circumstances. That when we experience loss, when we experience pain, when we experience these different things, it is not duty that will get us through those times. It is not willpower, as John Piper says, that will get us through those times. It is because we delight not only in the circumstances around us, but we take our ultimate delight. Our soul is ultimately satisfied in who God is. C.S. Lewis says it like this, and I think this really struck home to me. It says, provided the thing is in itself right, so provided the thing that we pursue, provided the action that we're doing, provided the thing is in itself right, the more one likes it and the less one has to try to be good, the better. A perfect man would never act from a sense of duty. He'd always want the right thing more than the wrong one. Duty is only a substitute for love of God and of other people, like a crutch, which is a substitute for a leg. Most of us need the crutch at times, but of course it's idiotic to use the crutch when our own legs, our own loves, tastes, habits, etc., can do the journey on their own. That's so powerful. What he's saying there is that a sense of duty is only a substitute. A sense of duty is like a crutch. That when we do things only because we believe that we have to, that will never actually sustain us. It's living a broken life. That discipleship to Christ means that our very heart, our very desires, the very things that we want begin to fall more and more in line with who Christ is. And that comes from desiring God. It comes from delighting in who he is. Another author said, discipline without desire is drudgery. Discipline without desire is drudgery. That we can read our Bibles every day. We can pray every day. We can go to church on the right day. And we can keep every commandment that God has given us. But if we don't desire him, if we don't take pleasure in doing that, that's a miserable life. So those things, we need those things at times, is what C.S. Lewis says at least. At times, yes, we do need to do things from duty. At times, yes, something that needs to be done. But that's a crutch. We should be pursuing, we should be trying to get to the point where we don't need that crutch anymore. We're actually doing the thing that we want to do. The command in Scripture is clear. Referring to Philippians 4, verse 4, Matthew Henry, a great commentator of the Bible, said, rejoice in the Lord always. Again, I say rejoice. All our joy must terminate in God, and our thoughts of God must be delightful thoughts. Delight thyself in the Lord. Observe it. Observe, it is our duty and privilege to rejoice in God, and to rejoice in him always, at all times, in all conditions, even when we suffer for him or are afflicted by him. We must not think the worse of him or of his ways for the hardships we meet within his service.
there is enough in God to furnish us with matter of joy in the worst circumstances on earth. Joy in God is a duty of great consequence in the Christian life, and Christians need to be again and again called to it. What a statement, that there is enough in God to furnish us with matter of joy in the worst circumstance on earth. That God is greater than our circumstances, that no matter what we're going through, there is enough of God. There is enough of God, what God has done. There is enough of God, what God will do to satisfy us. It gives us new meaning to read about how he leads us by still waters, that he constantly guides us. He makes our souls at rest. And part of this ability to actually obey. So not only there's one, on the one hand, we're not able to go through hard times. We're not able to make it through hard circumstances just by willpower. It takes actual desire and pleasure in God. So that's one thing. But the other part of it is we are often led into temptation, let's say. We are often led into outright sin, so to speak, because we have lost the joy of we have lost joy and pleasure in who God is. And this is seen most clearly, in my opinion, in the life of David. We have this man who is called a man after God's own heart, that he is the author of many of the Psalms that talk about rejoicing in God and singing a new song in God. And he's this great hero of faith. And yet we see him later on in life murdering a man in order to sleep with his wife. That he sends a man off to battle to be killed in order that he can sleep with this guy's wife. So that takes place. But then what's incredible to me is that in Psalm 51, this beautiful psalm that talks about how our sins are made white as snow and all these different things, creating in me a clean heart, all a lot of the famous phrases that we get from Scripture, in this psalm where he's repenting for his actions that he did with Bathsheba, he says in Psalm 51, verse 12, he says, "Restore me to the joy of my salvation." That it was because he lost the joy of his salvation, because he lost the joy of who Christ is, the pleasure in who Christ was or who God was, that enabled him or gave him the ability or allowed him or sent him into this heinous act of killing a man to sleep with his wife. He lost the joy. And so we find ourselves in situations in life where we're going through difficult circumstances, or we are struggling again and again with the same thing. And this is where it becomes necessary to fight for joy. And that seems rather counterintuitive. How is it that we can fight for joy? Because joy is a spontaneous reaction, right? That joy is just something that takes place. I do believe, even though I emphasize that it doesn't matter what we're feeling, God is still with us. I emphasize that a lot. I do believe, though, we can't control our feelings, the feelings that we have just come regardless. So how is it that we are able to fight for joy, this spontaneous thing? And I think it comes to a very important analogy, at least in my own, something that makes sense to me, is that we could be climbing a mountain. We could be in the middle of a deep forest climbing this mountain. We could be sweating, caked in dirt. It's miserable every step, or it's steep, and so our legs are burning. It's exhausting. We just want to be done with it. We're done climbing this mountain. But then we get to the top of the mountain and we look out and we see the view. We see the clouds below us. We see that, let's say it's sunsetting. We see the sun setting and it's creating this light that goes out over all the valley below us. And despite all that struggle that we just had, despite all the work we just went through to get to the top of this mountain, there is a spontaneous reaction of like, oh, wow. This is awesome. We are still overwhelmed by the sight of it. And it causes this spontaneous reaction, even though we were just sweating and exhausted, even though we were just laboring, even though we were just ready to quit and be done, there is still that spontaneous reaction. In like manner, I think there is a call in Scripture to fight for joy, to work at it, to strive for it. And I think it brings this particular analogy brings us to a very important point, and that is joy is developed through seeing. Joy takes place. There is a spontaneous reaction of joy when we behold the glory of God. And there will be a work in us that spontaneously gives voice to joy
or gives voice to praise. So joy comes from understanding who he is and what he has done. That is where the fighting is done. This is the fighting I'm talking about. This is where the struggle is. It takes the struggle and the fight is to see God. There is this dichotomy in scripture that it goes hand in hand, but it's kind of a paradox. And we can you can read about it in Psalms as well, that there is described over and over again the idea of God's hand. And God's hand is referred to in many different ways, but it's often referred to as his protection or his blessing or all these different things. There's lots of verses that refer to it as God's hand. On the other side, though, in Psalms specifically, there is a reference to God's face. And God's face is different than God's hand, at least in the descriptions given. God's face is given a description of who he is, his character, and the things that he does that are basically his face is who he is. And the call is for us to seek God's face more than we seek God's hand. That's pretty incredible that in seeking God's face, he is happy, he is pleased to give us the things of his hand, or the blessings, the protection, all these different things. But true joy comes not from focusing on the things that we receive. True joy comes from seeing God just for who he is, just because of what he has done. In Psalm 105, verse 4, it says, "Seek the Lord in his strength, seek his face continually." And that's something that's repeated over and over in Psalm 27, Psalm 24, Psalm 119. Seek his face continually. In that's where the joy comes from. So the fight is to see God. And this is especially clear because the devil knows this as well. And so there is a war that is taking place around us. There is a spiritual battle where the devil is trying to distract us from seeing God for who he really is. So he misrepresents God. He gets us to focus on our circumstances. He gets us to focus on the physical blessings that God gives us. He does it through a variety of means, but all of it is intended to blind us, to turn us away, to keep us from seeing who God really is. In 2 Corinthians 4:4, it says this clearly. It says, "In whose case the god of this world," referring to the devil, "has blinded the minds of the unbelieving, so they might not see the light of the gospel of the glory of Christ." The devil's goal, the devil's job, the devil's all sole purpose is to blind us to who God is. The fight comes in seeing God. There is a fight to be done. And this fight, for me personally right now, is done in a variety of means. And this is where the struggle might come in. Because the fight is done in, I believe, reading scripture. And God's perfect revelation, the word of God. That is where the fight is done. And so I used to tell people, like, man, if you just read like a verse a day or whatever, that's great. Just do that. And I still believe that's true, but that's probably where I probably won't start with that piece of advice anymore. Because sometimes it requires us to fight harder than that. Sometimes it requires us to go deeper than that. So sometimes it requires us to fight and go read a chapter at a time or two chapters at a time or whatever it may be, or read the same story over and over and over again until we see God's face. Until we see God's face. And I think this is a fight worth fighting. So in my own personality, I struggle with the idea, or I struggle with experiencing those kind of things of taking pleasure in God. Like I said, a lot of what I do is from a sense of duty. But I'm beginning to understand that can only take me so far. That walk with God can only go so deep. It's only it only means so much. But true pleasure is found in seeing Christ. And so take every opportunity to pursue God's face. Take every opportunity to pursue who he is. If it means praying for longer than you normally do, if it means reading the Bible for longer than you normally do, if it means stepping outside of our comfort zone to share God with somebody else. All these are ways that we see God. All these are ways that we experience him face to face. And so continue to do it.
Don't even if we are going through a season of life and where it feels like we don't desire God at all, where everything is a struggle, everything is drudgery, everything is boring, whatever it may be, man, those are the times that we need to fight the hardest. Those are the times that we need to push the hardest to see God's face. And this is, I want to be careful with what I'm saying here, because there is this, this for sure is a dichotomy in Scripture, where you can read verses like Philippians 1:25 or 1 Corinthians 15:10 or these different verses where some refer to the work that we do that, for example, work out our salvation in fear and trembling. That seems like it's our job to work out our salvation. But then in other verses, it's clear that it's Christ's work, that it's Christ working in us and through us, and that it's Christ's power in us and through us that is causing us to be able to rejoice. And so there's this weird tension in Scripture, at least it seems at times, that there's a difference between what we do and what Christ does. And so sometimes it seems to put the emphasis on only on what Christ does. And then sometimes it seems to put the emphasis only on what we do. And the danger as Christians is to separate the two, as if pursuing holiness and the grace of God are somehow different. And I don't know, I don't have the words to talk about it just yet, I don't think. I don't have a good explanation for it or a good way of verbalizing what I'm trying to say. So I won't go too far into this. I'll save that for another episode. But there, even though it seems like there's a tension and a dichotomy and they're completely separate, one fuels the other. That the grace of God enables and fuels the pursuit of holiness, and the pursuit of holiness reveals the grace of God more and more. And so that's what I'll say at this time, and we'll talk about more about that later. But there isn't this huge, vast chasm between pursuing and striving on our end and the grace of God on the other end. The two go hand in hand. Another way of thinking about it is the difference between delight and desire. And that's that. Also, if you think about it, is this kind of strange dichotomy that we are called to delight in God, but delighting in God seems to imply that we already have God. But then there's other verses that talk about that we should desire God, and if we're desiring God, it seems like we don't have God yet. So how are we able to delight in Him? But one fuels the other. That as we desire to know more about God, that pushes us to read the Bible, that pushes us to pray more. And as we do that, it leads us to see who God is, which causes us to delight in Him. And that delight causes desire for more. And so they kind of fuel each other. And so, like I said, we won't go too far into that, but we'll just leave it at that, that there is a work to be done on our end. There's a striving to be done. There is a journey to pursue. And that journey is to see God face to face. But make it clear that fight is fueled by the grace of God. That fight is only possible by the grace of God, and that fight is only accomplished through the grace of God. So it's nothing that we so it sounds weird, but it's nothing that in us that we do that is makes us deserve God's blessing. There is nothing in us that we do that causes or makes God reveal Himself to us. It is only through the grace of God that He reveals Himself to us. And yet we are still called to strive. We are still called to look. We are still called to try to see God's face. So there's that. And I want to kind of close this off by saying that as we pursue God, as we pursue God's face, we're going to see something very clearly in Scripture. We're going to see two things. One, about who God is. One, we're going to see that we serve a risen King. And that becomes the focal point of the whole New Testament, that Christ is alive. In 1 Corinthians 15:14, it talks about how the resurrection means everything. That without the resurrection, there is no hope. Without the resurrection, the cross meant nothing. Unless Christ rose from the dead, none of it makes a difference. And so as we read Scripture, we see that Christ is alive, and that causes us to rejoice. That can cause us to shout for joy because our King is alive. And so we come face to face with a living God. And that's where it enables, and that's what pushes us for on a daily basis to experience God in a new way. That's what makes it possible, because we don't serve a God that's been dead
or that's died and no longer with us. We serve a God that is with us right now, who is alive right now, and we are able as a result to have a relationship with him that changes, that grows, that there's variety to it on a day-to-day basis, and that's exciting. The second thing that I think that causes joy that we see clearly in Scripture, it is pointed out clearly by another author. It says, "What is it then that sparks the desire in our hearts to lead a disciplined, godly life? It is the joy of knowing that our sins are forgiven, that no matter how much we've stumbled and fallen today, God does not count our sins against us." I think guilt is something that cuts the desire out from under us, cuts the desire for us to seek God. That guilt drives us away from God. But knowing that on a day-to-day basis, no matter what we've done, no matter how much we've fallen, no matter what temptation we've given into, no matter how disgusted we feel with ourselves, that it's forgiven. That God has already paid the price. And not only did he pay the price, he is alive and well today. And since he paid the price for what we have done, even now, we're able to live in that dynamic relationship with him where we grow and get to see and learn new things about him every day. And that's something that's going to continue on into eternity. We're never going to stop learning about Christ. And that's something that's so exciting. So there is a call to joy in the Bible. There is a call to go beyond duty, to go beyond the continual sense of sacrifice of ourselves. And I mean, I say that because we are called to sacrifice, but I say that because we often get into this like martyrdom mindset of, all I do is sacrifice. And it turns into like this duty. So we're called to go beyond that, to experience true joy, to experience true pleasure in Christ. And even if we do not have that experience right now, like for myself, that's something I struggle with. Even if we do not have that right now, it is something worth fighting for. To search for God as if our life depended on it, to search for God as if he's greater than food or water, to search for him, to see his face above all things. And as we do that, we're going to see that we serve a risen king who is able to enter into a dynamic relationship with us. And we're going to see that dynamic king has already done everything required. He has already made the sacrifice so that no matter how we feel about ourselves, we can look to him and claim what he has done. And man, that is exciting. That as we see God's face, there is a spontaneous reaction of like, oh, wow, that's who God is. That's what he's done for me. And that is what is so, so exciting about living for Christ right now. Not only the gift of the future, but right now there is excitement and joy to be had in knowing God.

0: During a brief lapse during a busy day at a large campout with young people, I noticed a man wearing black sporting shoes, but one was a tie-up and the other a Velcro. When I pointed it out, he said, "Well, I was in such a hurry this morning I didn't pay attention." During his harried day, he failed to dress properly. When the Bible speaks of people getting Christ's righteous character, it compares it to the wearing of clothing. In other words, through faith we are clothed in His righteous character because our own goodness is like wearing filthy rags. If you ask Him in faith to save you and change your life, He will cloth you with His peace, His joy, His love, His righteous life. But it's so easy to get in a hurry farming and ranching, forgetting Jesus and simply dressing in one's own goodness. But then things don't match. Why not take time for Jesus? His covering of righteousness is a great piece of cloth. This is Rod Bieber with Seed Time and Harvest.
1: You're listening to The Christian Working Woman, and I'm Mary Lohman. Recently, I completed a study of a book by Ray Johnston entitled The Hope Quotient. I really recommend this book because Ray presents a compelling case for the importance of building our hope, maintaining our hope, making sure our hope is not crushed by life. And this week I'm talking about unleashing the power of hope in your life. Just think of the days when your hope has been dashed. It makes you want to give up. It saps your energy, it drains your enthusiasm. And if you're not prepared to build your hope, to unleash hope even in the face of disappointments, you're going to find yourself sitting on the sidelines of life, discouraged, depressed, way too often. Let me begin by making sure we know what this hope is and what it isn't. First, this hope is much more than an emotion you feel. It's not wishful thinking or blind optimism. The kind of hope we're focusing on comes from God through Jesus Christ. So you need to be a Christ follower in order to tap into the hope that He gives. You unleash this hope through the power of Christ in you. It's not something you just work up on your own. It requires more power than you have in yourself. But if you know Jesus as your Savior, you have what's required to unleash hope in your life through the Holy Spirit and through Scripture. Sadly, however, many Christ followers are not unleashing hope in their lives, and they live in a state of discouragement and quiet desperation. Would that describe you? If you're not doing what you need to do to keep hope alive in your heart and mind, you're missing one of the greatest gifts, one of the greatest advantages we have as Christ followers. We read in Hebrews that we have this hope as an anchor for our soul, firm and secure. Now, an anchor is something that holds a boat or ship in place and keeps it from moving. Hope for a Christian provides an anchor of strength and support in the midst of this stormy world we live in. Hope's the thing that will keep you from going under. I want to share some very practical and biblical advice from this book, The Hope Quotient, which I believe will help you begin to understand the importance of unleashing hope in your life and give you some tools to make that happen. So I hope you'll plan to be with me again tomorrow as we identify two things you can do to unleash hope in your life in a new and exciting way. Copies of these devotionals are always available to you on our website at ChristianWorkingWoman.org. I hope you'll be with me tomorrow.
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1: John 5:19. Then answered Jesus and said unto them, Verily, verily, I say unto you, the Son of Man can do nothing of himself, but what he seeth the Father do. For what things soever he doeth, these also doeth the Son likewise.
2: Hi, welcome back to another episode of the More Than That podcast. We're so happy to have you with us again today. We're going to be picking up where we left off last time. We have been going through this series talking about some of the characters of the Old Testament that appear in Hebrews chapter 11, the chapter of faith. Last time we covered the beginning of Jacob's story, and today we want to cover that last part to kind of see what the ending of Jacob's story is and how it leads into the future generations of the Bible. But this story will have an impact not only for the children of Israel at that time, it has an impact on our own lives today, and we're going to see that as we read this story together.
3: I think, Michael, the best thing to do is just read the verse we ended on in our last podcast.
2: Okay.
3: And that was found in Genesis chapter 28. And I'm going to start with verse 12 that will give the setting, and then verse 15 is the verse that I want us to focus on.
2: Okay.
3: Then he dreamed, Jacob, then he dreamed, and behold, a ladder was set up on the earth, and its top reached to heaven. And there the angels of God were ascending and descending on it. And behold, the Lord stood above it and said, I am the Lord God of Abraham, your father, and the God of Isaac. The land on which you lie, I will give to you and your descendants. Also, your descendants shall be as the dust of the earth, and you shall spread abroad to the west and to the east, to the north and the south. And in you and in your seed, all the families of the earth shall be blessed. Then the focus on this verse. Behold, I am with you and will keep you. Wherever you go, and will bring you back to this land, for I will not leave you until I have done what I have spoken to you. Mm. Now, we've learned a lot about Jacob, but this really marks the beginning of his individual journey.
2: Mm.
3: I mean, we've seen his life with his mom and dad. We've seen his life interacting with his brother Esau and the brokenness of their family. But now Jacob is on his own. This is the beginning of his journey. And right at the beginning of the journey, God says, I am with you. And wherever you go, I'm going to be with you until everything I've said, I have accomplished. Now, why I want to focus on that just a little bit is I hope in these podcasts we're getting the idea that the story of the people's lives we're covering are illustrations of just what God does in our lives. I mean, in Hebrews, it says that of Jesus, I am the same yesterday, today, and forever. And it is important to me, this verse, because when Jesus goes back to heaven, that kind of marks the beginning of the journey of the disciples in their journeys.
2: Yeah.
3: Until then, they were interacting and watching Jesus minister. Now Jesus says, you're going to be the ones ministering. I'm going to heaven. But the last thing he says to them is, behold, I am with you to the very end. And if we don't get anything out of this broadcast or this podcast, then this, the Lord Jesus, at the very beginning of our journeys with him, says, I am with you. I will not leave you until I have accomplished everything I said I would, which was to put us into heaven.
2: Mm-hmm. Yeah, and I think we mentioned this last time, but the choosing here of God is essentially giving the same promise to Jacob that he gave to Abraham and that he gave to Isaac. And it's not he's recognizing and acknowledging the blessing that Isaac gave earlier on. That's why Isaac was in the chapter of faith, is because he, in faith, blessed Jacob, believing that God would honor his blessing. And we see Jacob being blessed by God because he received the blessing, even though he is the younger son. And so not only is God faithful to his overall promise to bless the descendants of Abraham and multiply his descendants, he's also faithful to the individual decisions and basically decisions of the individual person, in that Isaac blessed individually Jacob, and God honored that, even though Esau was the older. God didn't arbitrarily choose Esau. He honored the blessing that Isaac gave. And so we have God on different levels. We have him blessing the overarching theme and trajectory of the family, but he also works with each individual, which is super exciting to see. Because that, like you said, that points out that God has that individual.

0: But, you know, Jacob ends up having 12 sons.
1: Yep.
0: But Esau had 12 sons.
1: Ishmael had 12 sons.
0: Ishmael had 12 sons, yeah. So the other side is being blessed by God too.
1: Right.
0: I mean, Ishmael has prospered. And as we see Esau in this story, Esau will have prospered.
1: Right.
0: God is prospering both sides of the family. One is responding in faith, one is not.
1: Right. It's not that, yeah, exactly. God doesn't abandon one half of the family because he chose Isaac and he chose Jacob. He blesses the entire family that he, like he promised Abraham. He said, I will make your descendants great. And he makes all of Abraham's descendants great and into big nations. But like you said, only one half of the family chooses to follow God's plan. And actually, we kind of see this set up where Ishmael has his 12 sons. Jacob ends up having 12 sons. And throughout the Old Testament, to a certain point, there's conflict between Ishmael's 12 sons and their families and Jacob's 12 sons. That's who Israel goes into, and they have wars with Ishmael's 12 sons. And so God prospered them, yes, but also to the detriment of the future plan, if that makes sense. He chose this family in order to be a blessing, but because this family rejected him, the 12 sons of Ishmael are in conflict with the 12 sons of Jacob, and there's a war that takes place. And God knew that from the very beginning, but he allows both sides to be prospered because that was his promise.
0: Yeah, you know, and that reminds me, I mean, this is so paralleling the journey that all of us are on. Because when Jesus taught, he said, do not think that I came to bring peace. And yet he's called the Prince of Peace.
1: Right.
0: He said, I have brought a sword, and that sword will divide. I will turn mother and father and children. And well, what is doing the turning? It's the word of God.
1: Right.
0: And if we choose to resist the word of God, history says that those who resist God go to war with God.
1: Right.
0: And when they go to war with God, they make war on those who follow him.
1: Yep. And you saw that just between the family feud that took place, you saw that very clearly happen. One side decided to follow God and one side didn't. So we don't know much about Ishmael's side of the family, but we are going to learn quite a bit about Jacob's side of the family as we move through the story of Genesis. And Jacob's side of the family begins somewhat in a somewhat interesting manner. Because from this situation of Jacob dreaming the dream of the ladder, he ends up going and meeting his uncle. And this is the beginning, kind of Jacob's story of his family when he meets his uncle.
0: So those chapters are going to be covered from like Genesis chapter 28 to Genesis, to the end of the book of Genesis, really, is going to be the story of Jacob, his family. Joseph will ultimately be included in that.
1: Right.
0: But there's going to be a lot of stories in there. But Jacob begins this journey and goes to Laban, his uncle. Now, that's exactly the side of the family that Abraham, excuse me, sent his servant to get a wife for Isaac.
1: Yeah, Laban is Rebekah's brother, Isaac's wife's brother.
0: So he's going to his uncle and to supposedly find a wife and meets Rachel, who he falls in love with, which begins a story then of going to his uncle and saying, I have fallen in love with Rachel, and I would like to marry her, but I have nothing, because those days there was a dowry, there was exchange of funds. I have nothing but time. And so they worked out that he would work 7 years for Rachel's hand in marriage, which begins an interesting business deal between Jacob and Laban.
1: Right. And so Jacob ends up working these 7 years for Laban. And he herds the sheep. He does all the things that Laban needs him to do. And on the day of the wedding, it's interesting and kind of cute, actually, in verse 20. It says, so Jacob, of chapter 29, Genesis 29, verse 20, it says, so Jacob served the 7 years for Rachel, and they seemed to him but a few days because of his love for her. That's pretty cool. For 7 years working, tending sheep for the love of his life. So that's nice. But it comes to the day of the wedding, and

0: And Laban decides, you know what, I don't want to lose this worker of mine who's doing so well for me. So what I'm going to do is I'm going to give him Leah, the older daughter, instead of Rachel. And what's interesting here is that this exact same way that Jacob deceived his father Isaac, he's deceived by his uncle Laban. Jacob went into Isaac's tent, pretended to be Esau, and took the blessing that Isaac was going to give. Here, Laban sends Leah into Jacob's tent to pretend to be Rachel and consummate the marriage, and afterwards he's realized he's married Leah instead of Rachel. So the exact same way he deceived Isaac is how he's deceived by his own uncle. And so you just have these weird family dynamics that are taking place.
1: Which kind of helps us understand this point. Often I think, especially we can see this in little children, that way it won't be so offensive to
0: Offensive to us
1: adults.
0: adults, yeah.
1: How many little children do you hear say, sorry, sorry, sorry, just because they're wanting to escape the results
0: Right, exactly, yeah.
1: of what they've done? They're really not sorry, but that's exactly, I think, what a lot of Christians find the ground they're on. Their repentance is nothing more than trying to escape the outcome of the decisions.
0: Right.
1: And what's interesting that you pointed out is that God is with Jacob. Every step of the way, God is living with him, but Jacob's still reaping the results of some bad decisions, but God is still with him in that.
0: Right. God is still blessing. And so Jacob gets the opportunity. Laban comes up with some excuse that how could I give my younger daughter away before my older daughter? It'd be shameful for the family, whatever it is. And Jacob makes the decision that, oh no, he still really loves Rachel. He wants to work another 7 years for the hand of Rachel, which the Bible doesn't necessarily pass judgment on this one way or the other. But when you read the story of what happens with Jacob's family and the future decisions that are made, at that point, Jacob could have made the decision, you know what? I've married Leah. I'm going to be faithful to Leah. I'm going to have one wife like his father Isaac had one wife. But he makes the decision, and it wasn't unacceptable at the time to have multiple wives. He makes the decision to work and marry Rachel as well. When we read later on the story, this dynamic between the three of them causes a lot of problems for Jacob's children in the future. And so even the decision right here to go ahead and work for Rachel, married to marry Rachel. Like I said, the Bible doesn't necessarily pass judgment on it, but you can see later on by the results that it's probably not the best decision that he makes to do this.
1: Right. Not only does he have the dynamic set up, but as we go through this story, building to a point, the wives become jealous.
0: Right.
1: So they start vying or battling for Jacob's affections until they themselves come up with Sarah's plan, which is, take my handmaiden. And then the other one says, well, no, you take my handmaiden. So he really ends up with
0: Four wives.
1: four wives. And out of that come 12 sons and a daughter for sure that we know of. And that tension just permeates that family.
0: Yeah, it's like nobody in this family learns from the past mistakes of generations. They saw that Sarah and Hagar didn't work out very well. But maybe it was just too far removed. That was his grandfather, and Jacob didn't realize the mistake he was making, or whatever it is. But it's not the topic of right now. But even the story of Joseph. Joseph was Rachel's son, one of her only sons, actually, him and Benjamin. And so obviously his father already loved Rachel more. Jacob loved Rachel more, and by default he loves Joseph more. We see that in the story, and it causes jealousy among the 12 brothers, the 11 brothers, towards Joseph, and they throw him in a pit. They send him off to Egypt. These terrible things that happen because of the continual favoritism that each parent shows to a particular child. And it just seems so strange that Isaac favored Esau over Jacob, and Rebekah favored Jacob over Esau, and then Jacob favors Joseph over his kids. And it's like, when do they learn that putting one up, making one a favorite over anybody else, or making a wife favorite over another wife, is causing these problems that last generations into the future? But
1: well, the lesson I think that we can learn, but it's very difficult, is that keep in mind again, God is journeying with us.
0: Right.
1: And instead of growing angry and bitter and frustrated over circumstances that we wished would go away,
0: mm-hmm.
1: be faithful right now.
0: Right.
1: No matter what happened yesterday, and whatever the results we start reaping, be faithful right now, because this story is going to illustrate that God could take the bad things, the negative circumstances, and turn those things to good.
0: Mm-hmm.
1: They're difficult to live through. They're very hard. They're hurtful. But if we faithfully turn to God, He'll turn those things.
0: Right. Yeah, and there's a song called Good, Good Father, and it talks about how God is a good, good father. And I think this story illustrates that very well, that we have, on the one hand, God has chosen a family in order to bring blessings to all the other families of the earth. Within that family, though, we see the negative side of what that can look like when us as humans choose favorites, when we decide what's right or wrong and do these different things. It sets up these tensions and these terrible things that happen within a family. But God, being the good, good father, he chooses a family, yes, but it's in order to bless other families. And when he chooses a particular family, it brings blessings to that family, and it doesn't divide them, or it shouldn't divide them from those around them. It's supposed to bring them together. And so you just have this contrast of who God chooses and how he relates to the people, and not choosing favorites and treating everybody the same, regardless of wealth, regardless of status. He treats people the same. And we have us as a family choosing people who we like more, and living with the consequences of that.
1: Well, the story for me, of course, I'm not living his life, and I'm watching through the scriptures, but it kind of becomes humorous in my mind. His uncle's pretty conniving.
0: Yeah.
1: So you end up with two wives.
0: And so was Rebecca, actually, when you read the story. Rebecca was kind of conniving in her role. I don't know what happened in that family, but.
1: So he's kind of conniving. And Jacob ends up with two wives, but he really doesn't have still any assets. He doesn't have, I mean, he's just working for his uncle. But then he begins to make a business deal. It's amazing to me he's still making business deals. But he makes a business deal with his uncle that so much time he'll work for his uncle, but then some of the time is going to be for his own flock.
0: Uh-huh.
1: So he can develop his own flocks and herds of sheep, goats, and whatever. And that story becomes interesting to me because Laban changes the wages or the agreement seven times.
0: Right.
1: Every time it seems like Jacob starts to prosper, like all the spotted goats, Jacob, can be yours, and everything else is mine. And all of a sudden, all the goats are spotted.
0: Right.
1: Then Laban, look, all the spotted ones will be mine. And he just keeps changing. And yet, through the years, no matter what Laban does to Jacob, God prospers Jacob.
0: Mm-hmm.
1: What a life story.
0: Yeah. God prospers Jacob, and in doing that, prospers Laban. It's just that Laban is too envious or jealous or is too greedy to recognize that he's greatly increased in his own goods because of what Jacob has done. And it's that promise that I will bless those around you. I will bless those that bless you. And yeah, it's just that Laban was too greedy at the time.
1: And it seems like that theme starts getting developed more and more and more all the way through the Bible.
0: Yep.
1: And I mean, you mentioned Joseph, and we'll get there in our podcast. But wherever Joseph ends up going, the people around him prosper.
0: Yeah, a whole nation survives a famine because of his, because of Joseph.
1: So Jacob has all these deals getting changed. He keeps working. And through that, parts of the story, I don't understand exactly what's happening. But Jacob, he's not totally innocent in all of this.
0: Not at all. Not at all.
1: But he's prospering. He's growing to the point that he is so prosperous that there really needs to be a separation between the flocks and herds of Laban and his flocks and herds. And that's really where we're getting to the point of this podcast. God tells Jacob it's time for him to go home.
0: He says that early on in chapter 31 in verse 3, that he tells him to return to the land of your fathers and to your relatives, and I will be with you. He doesn't necessarily tell Jacob how to return, which becomes interesting because it says that Jacob basically sneaks away from it. It just shows his, I don't know if you call it cowardly, but let's go with cowardly side. He sneaks away from his brother Esau. He's now sneaking away from his brother or from his uncle Laban. And it's not that he's wrong in leaving. God told him to leave, but he should have just had that conversation up front like, hey, I'm headed out. Nice to thank you for the 21 years of robbing me, basically, but I'll see you in a little bit. But he decides to sneak away, and then Laban gives chase to him.
1: I don't know how you think you're going to take all those flocks and herds and sneak anywhere.
0: Right.
1: But you're exactly right. So something is still happening. But Jacob, God said leave. He doesn't leave under the best circumstances, but he leaves. But when Laban gets angry, he comes after Jacob. But before it's done, there's an agreement of peace.
0: Mm-hmm.
1: Then Laban sends them and says, go ahead and go. And Jacob starts this journey back home. The problem is, what is he going to face when he gets home? I mean, the last thing that he knew of his brother Esau was that Esau was saying, when my father and the dies and the days of mourning are over, I'm going to kill Jacob.
0: Mm-hmm.
1: He's going back home to a brother that said was going to kill him.
0: Yep, that's interesting. And just as a side note here, I was just kind of reading through as you were talking there. Jacob hotly pursues, or Laban hotly pursues Jacob, comes up to him, accuses him all these different things, and even though Jacob snuck away, he's able to tell Laban, hey, look, I've worked all these years for you, you've robbed me this many times, I was reading here in verse 38 of chapter 31 that these 20 years I have been with you, your ewes and your female goats have not miscarried, nor have you eaten the rams of your flocks. It's showing that Jacob was a good steward of what he was given, that he didn't take any ram or sheep that was not his. If he was hungry, all the lambs, they were born correctly, all these different things, and he's able to, with a clear conscience, stand before Laban and say, hey, this is how it is. And it just kind of shows us that there's freedom in being a good steward of what we have. Because if he were to steal a ram or two here or there, there'd be a part of him that would really want to sneak away, not be able to answer Laban for anything that Laban is saying, if that makes sense.
1: Well, there's a tremendous point there that for today's lesson, even, that I wasn't necessarily thinking, and that is, as followers of Christ, we may be working in employment in jobs that are not the best circumstances. Mm-hmm. And we may have employers that do not have the best motives towards us. It doesn't matter.
0: Nope.
1: Our responsibility is to do our best. And if we aren't good stewards of the time and work we're giving our employees, maybe we'd better check about how closely we are following Christ.
0: That's strong. That's a strong way to put it. But it's exactly right that, all right, if you decide to leave a job, that's one thing. But as long as you're working at that job, as long as you're working and you've told somebody, I'm going to fulfill this, I'm going to be whatever it is, even if they change your wages, even if they seem to be robbing you, even if they're terrible to you, that doesn't negate your responsibility to uphold your word that you said, I'm going to fulfill these responsibilities in a fair, honest manner.
1: Well, that takes us right to Matthew 5, doesn't it? If someone strikes you on one side, turn the other cheek.
0: Right.
1: We often base our Christian experience on those who mistreat us.
0: Right, yeah.
1: But our Christian experience should be based on the Word of God and how Jesus treats us. No matter what somebody else does, we are followers of the Lord Jesus Christ.
0: Exactly. And we adhere to, how, like you said, how Jesus treats us, how he views us. That's how we should view ourselves. That's how we should view others around us, whatever it may be. But we have a responsibility to handle wisely what we've been given and to fulfill the promises that we've given to people, regardless of how they treat us.
1: So that would really go into our own families. So there's people who will listen to this podcast that have brothers and sisters.
0: Mm-hmm.
1: I think we need to be deciding how we will treat our brothers and sisters. And if our life story is, my brother did this or my sister did this, I'm going to suggest stop right there. Don't go down that road. How does Jesus says he's our brother.
0: Right.
1: How does he treat us? That's the way we should be treating. And husbands and wives, it's exactly the same thing. Yeah, and a wife may be saying, my husband's this, this, and this. The question is, are you a follower of Christ?
0: Yep.
1: And if you're a follower of Christ, then treat your husband in a godly manner.
0: Mm-hmm.
1: Husbands, treat your wives in a godly manner.
0: Right. Because as soon as you make that commitment to somebody, it's no longer about what that person does or how they treat you or whatever it may be. It's only about the commitment that you've promised before God that you're going to do these things. You're going to fulfill your role as a husband, as a father, as a child, whatever it is. You've promised to fulfill a certain role and act responsibly in that manner, no matter what somebody does.
1: God is on the journey with us.
0: Mm-hmm.
1: Well, we know from the struggle that's going to take place, we are covered a lot of territory to get to chapter 32. And we know the struggle that's taking place because of the way Jacob begins to reason through. He hears that his brother Esau is coming to meet him. Mm-hmm. And now, I don't know exactly when he knows, but at some point in the story, we know that he understands that his brother is coming with 400 armed men.
0: Yep.
1: He assumes there's only one reason to come with 400 armed men, and that's the end of us. So he begins to send gifts ahead to when his brother comes to him. He tells the servants, you say this is from Jacob, your brother, and it's a gift. So he sends sheep, he sends goats, he sends a variety of gifts ahead, and they're substantial gifts.
0: Mm-hmm. Right. It's a huge part of his wealth. Uh-huh.
1: That is him reaching out to say, and we can say, yeah, he's scared, he doesn't want to get killed, but it's beyond that. He is really reaching out to say, he wants there to be good relationship.
0: Mm-hmm.
1: But then we come to that one night where his mind plagues him. And he begins to reason that potentially tomorrow I could be meeting Esau. And we're going to find that story picked up in chapter 32. Starting with verse 22. And that's where he decides that I'm going to divide the camp. And I'm going to send some one way, send some another way.
0: One group will get away.
1: So at least one group can get away. You know, when I first read that, I thought, well, that's an interesting concept right there. But what kind of redeems that story for me is that he doesn't stay with either group.
0: Right.
1: So it's not like he's favoring one group over the other. He goes off by himself.
0: Mm-hmm.
1: And that begins what is called a night of wrestling. And there he's pleading with God to spare the family, that they wouldn't be destroyed. This is a time where we're beginning to see a change take place in Jacob. Now, God's been with him on the journey the whole way. God promised that. But really, you begin to see a selflessness really emerging out of Jacob. Mm-hmm. I mean, he's not running away. He's not abandoning. He's doing all he knows to save the family, to appease Esau. You begin to see a selflessness coming out. During the course of that night of pleading that God is with him, please save us. And I mean, all of us on a journey have had nights of pleading with God.
0: Right.
1: In the course of that night, a hand is laid on his shoulder. What does he think is happening?
0: Right.
1: Well, he thinks, this is it. Esau has found me. An enemy has me. And I'm staying very close to the story.
0: Mm-hmm.
1: He responds when that hand touches him. Now, he's in prayer asking God to come and be with him. A hand is laid on his shoulder. And how does he respond? He responds as if an enemy has found him. How many times do we pray asking God for something to happen? But when it happens, we think something's gone wrong.
0: Right. That's true.
1: I mean, his prayer is being answered. A hand is laid on him, and the Bible just says a fight starts. Now, I've heard lots of sermons on this, and people talk about it. And we kind of paint the picture of this gentle tussling going on. Well, personally anymore, I don't believe that for a moment. Mm-mm. I believe as soon as that hand is laid on him, Jacob whirls around and hits the individual as hard as he can right in the nose.
0: Uh-huh.
1: This guy is fighting for his life, and he's not gently doing anything.
0: Right.
1: Well, as the story goes on, in actuality, who did he just hit?
0: Right, he's fighting with Jesus.
1: He's fighting with Jesus. He just hit Jesus. And when he hit Jesus, you know what Jesus did? Hit him right back. And that goes on all night long. Can you imagine? The creator of the universe.
0: Fighting with
1: this measly Jacob. Fulfilling his promise.
0: Mm-hmm.
1: I'll be with you the whole way. And there they are fighting back and forth, back and forth. Jacob does not lose. Now, you know as well as I do, Jesus doesn't have to wrestle at all. So this wrestling is for Jacob's benefit. Now, how do I know that? Because as soon as it starts getting light, the wrestling stops. Jesus just touches him on his hip, and his hip just goes out of place. Man, he's flat on the ground. Not from a big blow, not from Jesus taking a stick and whapping him. Jesus now just barely touches him. What's Jacob know all of a sudden? He could have done that any time during the night.
0: Uh-huh.
1: I'm not wrestling with a man. At that point, the picture completely changes. And Jacob takes a hold of Jesus. Now, if your hip's out of joint, my mind pictures him on the ground. So when he takes a hold of him, he's got him around the legs. And Jesus says, let me go. It's getting light. Let me go. And Jacob says, I will not let you go until you bless me. Jesus says, let me go. Now, he's just touched him. If Jesus really, all he has to do is just reach out and touch him on the head. And he's going to let Jesus go. When Jesus gives us a command, often the command is an invitation. And we see that all through the New Testament. That when Jesus gives a command, it's an invitation. Let me go is an invitation to don't let me go.
0: Right.
1: Jacob doesn't. He holds on. He knows who he's wrestling with now. I will not let you go till you bless me.
0: Yep.
1: At that very moment, Jesus says, I'll bless you.
0: Yeah, and first he asks him, he says, Jesus asks Jacob, he says, what is your name? Obviously, Jesus knows his name, but I think he's asking for more at that point, just to if Jacob recognizes who he is, if he has a self-awareness, if he's deceiving himself even now of who he really is. It could be just as simple as, what's your name? He says, Jacob. He said, your name shall no longer be Jacob, but Israel. And it signifies this change in character as well. Not only a change in name, but a change in character that takes place here. And something I've always wondered, kind of, why does Jesus allow the struggle? Because not only does Jacob struggle, and he struggles throughout the night, lots of people go through struggles in life that are more than a night. It's a continual struggle, or these different things. And I don't think I have a good answer to that, but at least here for Jacob, the struggle that he has to go through is not because God has imposed something on him that he has to fight through. He's fighting through his own decisions that he's made that have made him feel guilty, that have made him feel unforgiven, that have made him feel scared. Nobody forced him to go into Isaac's tent and deceive his father. Nobody forced him to run away. Nobody forced him to work 20 years with Laban and do these different things, or to offend his brother. These are all decisions that Jacob has made in his life that lead him to this point where he needs to struggle. He needs to struggle with God in order to have this change of character that takes place. And so it's not a perfect analogy, because not in every situation are things that happen in our lives a result of the decisions we made. But I think it would be a mistake to say that God doesn't want us to struggle, or that everything we struggle with is apart from God's will.
1: Well, Michael, you're a minister now, so you're getting to, in your own right, interact, intertwine your life with the lives of people around you where you're serving. And in your own experience, answer this question. Somebody loses their car keys, so they pray, dear Lord, help me find my car keys. And hey, my testimony is, I found my car keys. Well, I like that story. It's a good story. But somebody's child has had an automobile wreck, or they're sick, and they're praying for God to spare their life, spare the life of their child. Do you think that their intensity and desire and need in prayer matches, please help find my car keys?
0: No, it's far above.
1: Yeah, probably Jacob has never prayed and reached out to God more intensely than he is this night. That is a need for us. God does not try to hurt us. God is not out to make life difficult for us. But God wants us to reach out to him with all of our heart, all of our strength, all of our mind, everything we have. Reach out to him. And that's exactly what's happening to Jacob right now. With every ounce of everything he has a hold of Jesus, and he's not going to let go. That produces character change.
0: Exactly. And so I think this might seem irrelevant, but it's something that I've thought about, so I'm going to bring it up. Because there's this idea that I've heard that life is beautiful because we know it ends at some point, so we enjoy the time that we have. And that's I feel like that's a good sentiment. But then it makes me think, like, what about heaven then? Because life is never going to end. So will it not be beautiful? Will it not be enjoyable at some point? And I don't think that's the case. I think because of the perspective that we have, because of our own nature, yeah, life might seem beautiful because that ends. I mean, that's how we experience these different things. But that's not necessarily, that's not the ultimate, or that's not what it will always be. It's just because of our perspective now. And so I'm saying that to apply that to here, that Jacob, he needs to go through this struggle, and he needs to go through this, that what you're saying, that he's reaching out to God with everything he has. But I don't think that's because that's how the only way we can, that's not the only way that God interacts with people.
1: No, it is.
0: Like, if Jacob had lived a perfect life, he would have had no need to go through this struggle with God. He would already have given everything of himself to Jesus. But it's because of everything that's happened in his life and the everything that's happened in his family that he goes through this. So oftentimes it's our experience as humanity as a whole, because of our nature, that we go through these struggles. But it, like I said, it might seem irrelevant, but that's not how God relates all the time, if that makes
1: sense.
0: Well,
1: I think you're hitting the key issue, and that is, it's our nature.
0: Right.
1: And God doesn't want us to have this fallen nature.
0: Right.
1: God wants us to have his nature. But our fallen nature often will not yield without a struggle.
0: Exactly. Exactly.
1: That's our choosing, not God's choosing.
0: If we yielded, we wouldn't go through the struggle.
1: We would not go through the struggle. There would not, because the yielding is already taking hold of God.
0: Right.
1: But somehow our fallen human nature doesn't want that.
0: Mm-hmm.
1: And we do pass through these struggles. Now, here's where I'm going to, and then you can bind off, but here's where I'm going to take this for application. At the end of it, he says, I'm changing your name to Israel, mm-hmm. which is overcomer. Or you have prevailed. You have wrestled with God and prevailed, which is quite an amazing thing. Jacob names the place and says, here, I saw God face to face.
0: Mm-hmm.
1: Often it's in the turmoil of life, in the very wrestling, that we can see God face to face. Never was God closer to Jacob on this journey than this night.
0: Mm-hmm.
1: He's actually in physical connection with Jacob. His name changes. I've seen God face to face. Do you know the end of the journey? I think it's interesting to me when the redeemed are together. God gives each one of us, Revelation says, a new name.
0: Hmm.
1: What does that indicate then? It indicates that we have come out of great struggle.
0: Mm-hmm.
1: And out of that struggle, character has changed, and a different nature has prevailed, and God gives us a new name.
0: Mm-hmm.
1: Secondly, it adds meaning when Jesus says, take up your cross and follow me.
0: Mm-hmm.
1: And if I was talking to people who would listen to this podcast, if we were all together in a room, my encouragement is, never give up. Never cease the struggle. Never think that you've been abandoned. God has said in the beginning of the journey, I will never leave you or forsake you. At the end of the journey, he changes your name. Be content. Take up the cross. We are living in a world of sin and death. We're living in a world where bad things happen. We're living in a world that's going to pass away, but Christ is on that journey with us through this valley of the shadow of death.
0: Mm-hmm. Amen. Let's end it there.
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3: With SRN News, I'm Ron Taylor. A tragic update about an American student who disappeared in Japan.
4: The body of the Auburn University student who went missing in Japan has been found. 20-year-old James Weston Higginbotham went missing a week ago on a family vacation. His mother tells Fox News the family members separated after some bickering, and Weston took a train to go on a hike and explore. His cell phone went dark, and then a massive search had been ongoing. His parents say Weston loved nature and was an avid hiker.
3: Correspondent Laura Winters. Female Navy officers say they fear a career cap after Defense Secretary Hegseth cuts women from the promotions list.
5: Several female Navy officers say they see Defense Secretary Pete Hegseth's recent intervention in a promotions list as a sign their careers now have a ceiling. The Navy had selected 31 sailors to promote from the rank of captain to one-star admiral. But Hegseth cut 9 people, including all 3 women, from the list. That's according to a defense official who spoke on condition of anonymity. The Associated Press spoke with 8 female Navy officers. They say they now worry for the future generation of female military leaders. The more junior officers say if they rose too far in the ranks, their careers could become politicized. I'm Julie Walker.
3: There are reports that foreign and linked social media campaigns may be shaping local fights over U.S. data centers.
6: Multiple AI industry groups, Republican lawmakers, and policy watchdogs are alleging China-linked accounts are amplifying opposition to data center projects online, prompting calls for a congressional probe. Supporters warn such funding can mask foreign influence, spread misinformation, and threaten critical infrastructure planning and local economies. Ken Lorman reporting.
3: This is SRN News. The Museum of the Bible celebrates America.
7: The popular institution in Washington, D.C. will host a series of events to mark the country's 250th year. The Bible and America 250 will include new exhibits, a lecture series, and a theater production based on the faith of George Washington. Museum spokesman Anthony Schmidt tells the Christian Post, quote, "The Bible was just such an immense cultural authority during the founding era. Writings of that time just dripped with biblical imagery and allusions." Michael Harrington reporting.
3: The United States is prepared to provide $100 million in assistance to Cuba, but Secretary of State Marco Rubio says neither the Cuban government nor its military would be allowed to manage its distribution. Instead, only faith-based groups and humanitarian organizations would be allowed to deliver the aid. Experts say the plan should work. Protestant and evangelical churches, including Baptist and Assemblies of God communities, maintain extensive networks across Cuba. This is SRN News. Anthropic is proposing that top AI companies coordinate a way to pause the development of advanced AI systems if they become too dangerous.
8: The company behind the Claude chatbot says the technology is improving so quickly that there's a risk humans could lose control. In a blog post Thursday, Anthropic suggests giving the world an option to slow or temporarily pause AI development. The company plans to research ways to implement this pause, noting that AI models are getting faster, doubling their task capabilities every 4 months. This rapid advancement could lead to AI designing its own successors, raising control concerns. Keith Peters, Washington.
3: The upcoming World Cup will feature 48 teams and 104 matches across the United States, Mexico, and Canada. It also presents a massive security challenge. The World Cup involves more countries and games than ever before and kicks off next week. More details at srnnews.com. I'm Ron Taylor.
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10: It's good to be with the Warrington Church family again. My wife and I are always so blessed when we're here. I want to thank you for your prayers during a time of challenge that we've had over the last 8 weeks. My health has stabilized. We are thankful for that. The doctors give me a very good prognosis, and I'll talk to you a little bit about that in the Bible message today, but I just want you to know that I'm doing significantly better than I was a couple months ago, and we are just thanking the Lord for that. Pastor Banks asked me to update you on some of the progress of the Dominion Valley Church Project. You know, there are some things that at every step of the way you see God's hand. Amen. And you look back and you say, this has to be God working. There is no question about it. Let me give you four things that have happened over the last 9 months to a year that just indicate the moving of the Spirit of God. First, the availability of the property. A library was supposed to be put on that property. But yet God put his hand over it. The city decided not to put the library there, so therefore it was open for us for a church. That in itself was a miracle. Secondly, the price of the property. The price of the property is significantly more expensive than we have offered. Toll Brothers Corporation wants us there. They have said, we want your church there. We think your church as Adventists will be a blessing in this community. That's a miracle. Amen. Third thing, the money for the property has already come in and is already pledged. Not only is it pledged, we have it in hand. That is a miracle. How could a little church like this, in just a couple months, have in a bank account over $400,000? How could that happen? Is that human? Is that a human thing? That's a God thing. That's a God thing. Amen. Fourthly, the fourth miracle happened just this week. We have been looking at different plans, and obviously when those plans are refined, they'll come before the church body and the building committee, and we'll all take a look at them. But you have to start someplace. And so we have been working with one of the most famed, renowned Adventist architects. Don Kirkman has designed literally hundreds of churches for Seventh-day Adventists. Don is 86 years old right now, and he just announced his retirement. So his business, his corporation, is going to go out of business. Ours was the last church he designed. One of the last. There may be two others that he's working on. But as far as I know, this was the last church. He and Maranatha Organization have decided to give us the plans. Now, any of you know about architects at all? The architectural fees alone could have been $50,000 to $75,000. But those plans are being given to us. Amen. Every step of the way, it's as if God is saying, Warrenton Church, move ahead. Amen. Now, there will be times that God asks us to make sacrifice. In fact, if somebody gave us all the money for the church tomorrow, I would refuse it. Why? Because unless we as a congregation own the project, it would be very unhealthful for us. So God will give us enough to indicate that he's going to do it, but not so much to make us feel complacent. What do you say? Amen. This is something of God. That's why God invites the church to be totally unified as we move ahead in this project. I would hate to be fighting against something God was doing, wouldn't you? I wouldn't want to do that for 1 minute. It's obvious that this could not have happened if God was not in it. Let's pray. Oh, Father, we thank you for what you have done so far. We thank you that Toll Brothers has now given us a contract. It's in our hands, that the conference attorneys are reviewing it. We're thankful that soon the land will be purchased, and we just dream of the day that a beautiful church will be there. We know this church is running out of space. It has no space for fellowship and community programs, and no space for children, and the parking we're running out of. We believe that you have a dream for this Warrenton, Gainesville, Haymarket area, and that is to see people won to you and led to your message, and we thank you for that. Now, Lord, there's a long way to go. There are mountains to climb, but we pray thee that you would be blessing us as we climb those mountains together. Now, Lord, bless the message today. In Christ's name, amen. If you would have asked me 6 months ago, Pastor Mark, how's your health? I would have told you it's great, absolutely great. I plan to live to be a healthy 100. Well, I still may live to be a healthy 100. But quite unexpectedly, about 2 months ago, I was at a meeting at the General Conference in Battle Creek. We were reviewing the 150th anniversary of the Seventh-day Adventist Church, and I was there with other church leaders and had a rented car. And as I was driving along in the car, something that I had put on the passenger side, I was alone, fell off the seat. So I pulled off the side of the road to get that little thing, and as I did, I reached over the console, hit my ribs, and cracked a rib and broke it. Well, you know, a broken rib can give you quite enormous pain, so we have a physician at the General Conference, Dr. Peter Landless, and I went to Peter. I said, Peter, take a look at this. And Dr. Alan Handysides, they looked at it, and they said, Mark, this is very unusual. You are very healthy. How could you break your rib in a freak accident? You better get this checked out. So every year, I get an executive physical. So I thought to myself, I am in absolutely perfect health. I'm in great health, you know. And I get my executive physical every year. My wife and I exercise. We're on a good diet. So I went down to Florida, got the executive physical at the Celebration Health, talked to the person actually who was done my executive physical for years. And she said, Mark, I don't know. We better check this out. So gave me some tests and said, you know, your bones are really brittle. We're not understanding why this is happening. You better get further testing. On the way back in the airport, went to plug in my computer, leaned over a chair, and broke a rib on the other side. So now I have not one broken rib, but I had two broken ribs. Came back to my doctors at the General Conference. They said, tomorrow you're going to be at the University of Maryland. So for 8 weeks, 24 blood vials drawn, CAT scans, and every kind of test you can imagine at the University of Maryland. Every kind of test you can possibly imagine. So after those tests at the University of Maryland, going through repeated medical testing, first diagnosis, looks like you may have multiple myeloma, which is a blood bone marrow cancer. That outlook was not very good at all. We tested that. I began looking it up on the internet, and, you know, lifespan is not great. If you have stage 1, you may live 5 years. If you have stage 2, you may live 3. And if you have stage 3, you may live 18 months. And so we began wondering, what do we do next? And so Tini and I were praying. We had friends that were praying. One day, when I was getting one of my medical treatments, a bone infusion, which really made me sick, we made a decision that we would do three things. One, we would seek God with all of our hearts. Second, we would get the best scientific medical treatment we could get. And thirdly, we would use every natural remedy we knew. That we would approach this thing on a spiritual level, on a medical level, and we would approach it on a physical level. One day, my oncologist came in, and he looked at me and he said, you confuse me. I said, what do you mean, doc? I had the IVs in, getting my treatment, and my oncologist said, you confuse me. Now, he is one of the best oncologists in the world. He has connections all over the world. Recently, he was in a medical convention in Stockholm, which he was with the leading myeloma specialist from the entire world. He said, you confuse me. I said, why is that? He said, here's why. You are so healthy and all your markers are so good that I just can't quite figure this out. We're going to give you more tests. I want you to go into a 2-hour kind of a back surgery where we go into your back and we take bone out of your back. All right, doc, let's do it. So for 2 hours, we went into that procedure, came out, and he said, you know what? You need to have 10% myeloma cells for me to diagnose you even at stage 1. You're right at 10%, a little lower. He said, to tell you the truth, you may be stable with this for the rest of your life. We are not going to begin you on any aggressive medical treatments, chemo or anything. We are going to, I'll see you every month. I'll have you on medical appointments each month, and we will go from there. As we went through that, there was a certain uncertainty. And as I stand before you today, I live in my life with an uncertainty. I live knowing that there are 8 to 10% myeloma cells, maybe up to 10, we can't be exactly sure. I do not know, as I stand before you, whether these will grow aggressively or they will not. So my question then is, how do you live with uncertainty? From a spiritual perspective, and that's what I want to study with you from Scripture this morning, a journey that I've been on. Do you live with uncertainty financially? Do you live with uncertainty about the direction of your future as a young person, knowing where you want to go, what profession you want to explore? Do you live with uncertainty when it comes to your health? Do you live with uncertainty when it comes as far as your family or your children? Do you live with uncertainty when it comes to your job? How do you live in a world where the future is not secure and uncertainty is just around the corner? If you have your Bible, I invite you to take it and turn to 2 Corinthians chapter 12. 2 Corinthians, the 12th chapter. And we're beginning with verse 7. The Apostle Paul lived with uncertainty, but he lived rejoicing and courageous in that uncertainty. 2 Corinthians, you're looking there at page 2 Corinthians chapter 12, beginning with verse 7. And lest I should be exalted above measure by the abundance of the revelation, a thorn in the flesh was given to me, a messenger of Satan to buffet me, lest I be exalted above measure. Now let's look at the text carefully. Notice Paul says, I was given a thorn in the flesh. Have you ever, as a child, been out playing and gotten scratched by some thorns in a rose bush or some other bush? You ever have that experience? And you come in and say, Mommy, Mommy, I got a little scratch here. Was that the thorn in the flesh that Paul had? Some little scratch that annoyed him a little bit. Those of you that know me know that I love word study. Love to go back and look at a text and say, what is the word for this word? And what's the word study is called etymology. And so the question becomes, what's the etymology of this word thorn in the flesh? The word for thorn in the Greek language, in the New Testament is written in Greek, is skalops, S-K-O-L-O-P-S. Now, it's a very fascinating word. It is the same word that's used in ancient literature for impaling a victim. In other words, you take a stake and you sharpen that stake like a spear. In ancient times, in ancient Roman times, in the Middle Ages, you take that sharpened stake and you stick it through the chest and it comes out through the back and pins a person to the ground. It is one of the most excruciating, painful forms of torture. Impaling was one of the most painful of all ancient tortures. A shaft of wood like a spear was sharpened on one end, driven through the entire flesh. The sharp stake passed through the body, nailing the victim to the ground. Many impaled victims writhed in agony, screamed in pain, and begged the passers-by to kill them. They said, death is much better than being impaled to the ground. Now, one author commenting on it says this: the word skalops denotes an agony so excruciating as to be properly depicted by the barbarous custom of impaling victims or criminals by driving stakes through their grieving body. So Paul isn't describing here some little scratch. He says that I have this thorn in the flesh, thorn, like this impaling. It's like a spear has been driven through me. I'm writhing in agony. I'm filled with pain. Let's go on. He says, it's a messenger of Satan to buffet me. The word for buffet means something that slaps you in the face. Somebody that takes their fist and hits you in the face. So what is Paul saying? He is saying, it's like I've been stabbed with this spear. I have such pain in my body. It is like somebody has come and just smacked me in the face and I've been buffeted by it. He says, but I don't want you to think this is of God. I don't want you to think that God has originated putting this spear through me, giving me this physical pain. This is a messenger of Satan. Now, the word for messenger there, what is this messenger of Satan? messenger of Satan. The word for messenger is a word that has its root in angel. So in other words, the angels of hell have tormented me, have attacked me, have caused me to have this physical pain. We live in a world of good and evil. We wrestle not against flesh and blood, but against principalities and powers and darkness in evil places. And Paul says, in this battle between good and evil, in this

0: of what Paul was going through. We get a hint of what Paul was experiencing. Galatians chapter 4, verse 15. Paul writes to the church at Corinth, and he talks about the blessing that the church at Galatia. Paul writes to the church at Galatia, Galatians 4, verse 15, and he says, "What then was the blessing you enjoyed? For I bear you witness," 15th verse, Galatians 4, "that if possible, you would have plucked out your own eyes and given them to me." Evidently, when Paul was on Damascus Road and was blinded there, he never fully recovered from his blindness. And he says to the church at Galatia, "You love me so much that you would have plucked out your eyes and given them to me." Now, there's another hint that Paul had an eyesight problem in Galatians chapter 6, verse 11. He says, "See with what large letters I've written to you with my own hand." In other words, he has to write real large when he writes because he could not see clearly. So one of Paul's problems was the fact that his eyesight was very limited. But that can't explain fully this word skaloups that brings pain. Have you ever needed glasses, not recognized you needed glasses initially, and began to get headaches because of your eyesight? When you have poor eyesight and do not have glasses and strain your eyes, you sometimes get very violent headaches. I cannot prove what I'm going to say to you, but the evidence looks clear. When the Apostle Paul was blinded on Damascus Road, his eyesight never fully recovered. And the word skaloups indicates that he had physical pain. Although I can't prove it, he probably suffered with very, very violent headaches all of his life. God chose not to remove them. Notice what Scripture says as we are going back to 2 Corinthians chapter 12, verse 7. Paul has this thorn in the flesh. It is like somebody hitting him in the face. He says that this is a messenger of Satan. One thing Paul wants us to understand, that God is not responsible for his condition. Throughout the Bible, God is good and only wants good things for us. So when you are going through your skaloups, when it is as if an impaling spear has come through your heart, when you are experiencing physical pain, when you're experiencing emotional pain, when you're experiencing psychological pain, it is not God that is the originator of that. It is the messenger of Satan. What do you say?
1: Amen. That's right.
0: Now, let's look at Scripture. Psalm 100, verse 5. Who is the God of Scripture? Psalm 100, verse 5. The God of Scripture is one who does good. The God of Scripture is the one who wants only what is good for you. Psalm 100, verse 5. For the Lord is what, everybody? Psalm 100, verse 5. The Lord is what?
2: Good.
0: His mercy is what? Everlasting. His truth endures how long? To all generations. Psalm 103. You've got it there. Bless the Lord, O my soul. Verse 1. And all that is within me, bless his holy name. Bless the Lord, O my soul. Forget not all his what?
2: Benefits.
0: Does the Lord give you benefits? Does he do that? Who forgives all our iniquities, who heals all our diseases, who redeemed your life from destruction, who crowns you with loving kindness and tender mercies, who satisfies your mouth with what kind of things? What kind of things? Good things. So the messenger of Satan brings evil. He brings devastation, disaster, destruction. But God wants only that which is what?
2: Good
0: for us. Look at Psalm 106, verse 1. Psalm 106, verse 1. Praise the Lord. Oh, give thanks to the Lord, for he is what?
2: Good.
0: I may live with uncertainty, not knowing fully what is going on in my body, but of this I am

0: certain. The Lord is good. The Lord is good. Now notice, Paul goes on. Paul says, second point in the text. First, all evil comes from a messenger of Satan, not from God. Secondly, God is incredibly good. Thirdly, in spite of whatever you or I go through, in spite of the messenger of Satan that impales us and brings us pain, in spite of the thorn in the flesh, watch this now, God has an overriding purpose for your life. All the demons in hell cannot stop God's overriding purpose for your life. Here, verse 7. Look, verse 7. 2 Corinthians 12. And lest I should be exalted above measure by the abundance of revelation, a thorn, an impaling spear pierced through me. It was a messenger of Satan to slap me in the face, lest I be exalted above measure. In other words, God allowed this to happen to the international evangelist, the Apostle Paul, who was traveling from place to place, lest Paul be exalted above measure. In other words, God had an overriding purpose to keep Paul humble so that his ministry and his service could go on, not be thwarted. The messenger of Satan allowed to come by the devil did not diminish Paul's ministry. It increased his ability to serve to those that were suffering. It enabled him to understand the context in which he did ministry. Here is the incredible good news. The devil can do nothing to you without divine permission. And if God allows it, does not cause it, he causes it and allows it for an overriding purpose that we may not understand here, but we will understand in eternity. Paul could praise God in suffering. Paul could praise God in distresses. Paul could praise God in sickness because he knew that nothing could keep him from God's purpose for his life. Think of Joseph. Did God inspire Joseph's brothers to be envious and jealous and throw Joseph into a pit?
1: No.
0: Did God inspire them? What do you say, church? Did he?
1: No.
0: Did God allow it?
1: Yes.
0: Did God have an overriding purpose for Joseph?
1: Yes.
0: Did God take Joseph from the pit to the prison to the palace?
1: Yes.
0: And did God allow good to come out of the evil that Satan intended?
1: Yes.
0: Was there a messenger of Satan for Joseph?
1: Yes.
0: Was Joseph separated from his family?
1: Yes.
0: Did he have this spear of impalement through him?
1: Yes.
0: But at the end of Joseph's life, what did he say to his brothers? Genesis chapter 50. Genesis chapter 50. You're looking there at Joseph's own commentary on his life, looking back on it. Genesis 50, verse 19 and 20. He meets his brothers. He has had this messenger of Satan attack him. Envious brothers wanted to destroy his life. At the end of his life, Joseph says, Genesis 50, verse 19, Joseph said to them, "Do not be afraid, for I am in the place of God." God used the envy of Joseph's brothers to put Joseph in the place that God wanted him to be in. So God used the messenger of Satan to accomplish the overriding purpose in Joseph's life. Now look at verse 20. This is a classic. "But as for you, you meant evil against me, but God meant it for good, in order to bring it about this day to save many people." So the devil sent a messenger, an evil angel, to destroy Joseph, to put him in a pit, to get him killed, or to get him as a slave in Egypt. God wanted Joseph in Egypt, so he gave the devil enough rope so the devil would hang himself. Isn't that like God? He allows the devil to go so far, just like God says to the tides of the ocean. You can come so far, but you can't come any farther. Not one step. Joseph is my man, and I'll use envy of the devil to get him into Egypt so that eventually Israel and the entire nations around will be saved in the famine. Did God inspire Nebuchadnezzar to attack Jerusalem and destroy it and overthrow it?
2: No.
0: He did not. But did God allow it?
2: Yes.
0: He did. Was it God's prime plan for Daniel to be taken captive and never see his father again and never see his mother again? No. But did God allow it? He did. And as the result of that, Nebuchadnezzar will be up there in the kingdom of God. As the result of that, Daniel witnessed the Babylon. Was it the Holy Spirit that was inspiring Jews to rebel to get Paul condemned by the Romans and sent to a Roman prison? Did God inspire that rebellion? Who inspired it? Was it evil angels that inspired it? But did God use that to get Paul into Rome so that Paul could witness to Caesar's household and many of them would be converted? Sickness, suffering, and sorrow, all that the devil throws at us, cannot destroy God's larger purpose for our lives. So if you have been pierced through with a thorn of flesh, with this impaling spear, if you're in some physical, mental, or emotional pain, remember this. God has an overriding purpose for your life. Remember, when you're going through challenges and the future is uncertain, God has a larger purpose. There's an old Chinese proverb that says this: a gem is not polished without rubbing, nor a man made perfect without trials. Ellen White echoes these same thoughts in Ministry of Healing 489. If you're taking notes, you don't want to miss this one. Ministry of Healing 489. Here it is. He who is imbued with the Spirit of Christ abides in Christ. Whatever comes to him comes from the Savior who surrounds him with his presence. Nothing can touch him but by the Lord's permission. Is not that good news? That nothing can touch you but by God's permission. All of our sufferings and sorrows, all of our temptations and trials. How many sufferings and sorrows? How many of them?
2: All of them.
0: How many temptations and trials? All of them. All of our sadness and griefs, all of our persecutions and privations, in short, all things work together for our good. All experiences and circumstances are God's workmen, whereby good is brought to us. What incredible good news. All life's experiences are God's workmen, where good is brought to us. Whatever messenger of Satan comes to me, whatever messenger of Satan comes to you, whatever thorn in the flesh pierces your body, here is the incredible good news. God is going to use it as a tool. God's going to use it as a workman to bring good to you. Now, Paul does not understand all of that, just like you and I don't understand it all when we're going through it at times. Mm-hmm. And so Paul prays. Let's look at his prayer, 2 Corinthians chapter 12, verse 9. 2 Corinthians chapter 12, verse 9. He has a thorn in the flesh. It's a messenger of Satan. It's not from God. God is good. It's slapping him in the face. So Paul says, concerning this thing, I pleaded. Verse 8. I pleaded. I petitioned God. I prayed. I earnestly sought God with the Lord three times that it might depart from me. Now, notice this carefully. It was not that God was silent. That was not the issue here. It was not that God didn't answer. Here's the issue. God did not answer the way Paul wanted him to answer.
2: Right.
0: Paul prays three times, God, I don't want this thing. God, I do not want this thing. God, this is going in a direction I don't want it. God, I don't like the way this is looking here.
2: Yeah.
0: It is easy to rejoice if you've had cancer and you're miraculously healed. It is more difficult to rejoice if you don't know you're healed. It is easy to rejoice if you pray you can keep your job and your boss says, I'm going to work it all out for you. It's harder to rejoice if you lose it. It's much easier to rejoice if you've lost your job and you're praying you can pay your mortgage, and your long-lost uncle gives you the $1,000 or $2,000 to pay it then. Here's what's tough. When you live with uncertainty, not knowing.
2: Yes.
0: Paul prays three times, and he says, Lord, look, I don't like this idea of this thorn in the flesh. Please? That was pretty good. Paul says, I don't want to fall off the platform. For those of you listening by tape, I almost fell off the platform. I had to explain that little one to you. Paul says, Lord, I don't like this. Please, Lord, deliver me. Now, he doesn't pray once. He doesn't pray twice. How many times does he pray?
3: Three times.
0: Can you remember anybody else in the Bible that hoped he could avoid something, and he prayed three times about avoiding the thing that he wanted to avoid?
4: Jesus.
0: Who did that?
4: Jesus.
0: Take your Bible. We're going to keep it here. We're going to come back to Paul, but let's go to Jesus. Matthew, the 26th chapter. Jesus is facing the cross.
2: That's right.
0: Now, do you think when Jesus is facing the cross, he's going like this? Praise God from whom all blessings flow. You know, they're going to put a crown of thorns on my head. They're going to spear me. They're going to hang me out on the cross. Just praise God. Lord, hallelujah. Thank the Lord. You think that's what Jesus was doing? Were those nails real?
2: Yes.
0: Was the spear real?
2: Yes.
0: Was the crown of thorns real?
2: Yes.
0: Would Jesus have real physical pain?
2: Yes.
0: Would he have mental pain?
2: Yes.
0: Was his mental agony greater than his physical pain?
2: Yes.
0: When Jesus went to the cross and he was torn apart from the Father and he bore the sins of the world, it was a cup of wrath, a cup of condemnation, a cup of guilt and shame that he bore for you and me that he could hardly stand. It crushed out his life. But notice what Jesus prays. Matthew 26, starting with 38. Then he said to them, my soul is exceedingly sorrowful, even to death. So Jesus, approaching Gethsemane's garden, has his life being drained out. He's exceedingly sorrowful. Then he goes a little farther and he prays, oh, my Father, if it's possible, let this cup pass from me. Three times Jesus prays, Father, let this cup pass from me. Three times, just like Paul. But three times Jesus puts it this way, not as I will, but as you will. Going through the crises of life that every single one of us will face sometime or the other, unless Jesus comes.
2: That's right.
0: Every single one of us will have to live sometime with uncertainty. We recognize, one, that God did not cause this. It's a messenger of Satan.
2: That's right.
0: We recognize, two, that God is good. We recognize, three, that as we go through those difficult, challenging times in our lives, the greatest issue is not our being physically healed. The greatest issue is not receiving the money that we prayed for. The greatest issue is not having the job that we want. The greatest issue is a surrendered heart.
2: Amen.
0: Of saying, God, all I want in all of this is to glorify you.
2: Amen.
0: Lord, teach me in what I'm experiencing in life to glorify you. Teach me what I'm experiencing in life to praise your name. Phillips Brooks, the great preacher, put it this way. Do not pray for easy lives, pray for stronger people. Do not pray for tasks equal to your powers, pray for powers equal to your tasks. Then doing good in your world shall be no miracle. Every day you shall wonder at yourself, at the richness of life that has come to you by the grace of God. Now notice God's answer to the Apostle Paul in 2 Corinthians chapter 12, verse 9. Here is God's answer to Paul. 2 Corinthians chapter 12, verse 9. Paul says, God, take this thing away from me. God, I'm tired of not being able to see clearly. God, I'm tired of my eyesight being so poor. God, I'm tired of these headaches that have just racked my brain. God, please take this away. And if God says to the Apostle Paul, 2 Corinthians chapter 12, verse 9, he said to me, my grace is sufficient for you, for my strength is made perfect in weakness. How do you live with uncertainty? You hold on to the certainties. How do you live with uncertainty? you hold on to the certainties. The certainty that God is good. The certainty that the pain that you have is coming not from God, from Satan. The certainty that God has an overriding purpose for your life. The certainty that God's grace is sufficient to take you through whatever you have to go through. That's how you live with uncertainty. Charles Spurgeon one day had been preaching. And he was weary, he was tired. Spurgeon's body was filled with pain. And he was coming back, riding his horse through the countryside of England, came down along the Thames River. And as he was riding, he just almost wanted to give up ministry. He said, "I'm too tired, I'm too weary, my body is too filled with pain, I can't go on." And all of a sudden, he started laughing. He was by himself. Have you ever had one of those moments? You're by yourself, and you just start laughing because some thought has come into your mind, and Spurgeon started laughing. Looks out at the river, and he says, "Suppose I was a little fish in that river." I mean, sometimes preachers have crazy thoughts, except Pastor Banks. But you'll get to know him a little better. He said, "You know, suppose I was a little fish in that river. And I wanted to drink up the Thames River. But I said, I'm not going to take one drop of the river because there's not enough water." Mm-hmm. And the river speaks back to me. "Cheer up, little fish. There's plenty of water here. Take your drink." Then he thought, you know, Spurgeon's going along and his mind is racing. And he says, "Let's suppose I was a little tiny mouse. And I was in one of those big pyramids of Egypt that Joseph was storing the grain in. And there were tons and tons of grain. And I said, I'm not going to take one bite of grain because there's not enough grain here." And Spurgeon thought, "What a foolish thought. And suppose Joseph came along and he saw me and he said, 'Hey, little mouse, cheer up. There's tons of grain. Take whatever you want.' Then he said, 'Suppose I was a little boy hiking a river, hiking a mountain. And as I'm hiking up that mountain, there's all this atmosphere around. And I said, I'm not going to breathe one breath of atmosphere because there's not enough atmosphere. And the mountain speaks to me. And it says, "My little boy, look at all the air. There's plenty of air." And then this text came to his mind, "My grace is sufficient. My grace is sufficient." And Spurgeon said, just as it hit my mind and it came so clear, just as there's enough water in the Thames River to feed a million fish, that one little fish doesn't have to worry about taking a drink of water. Just as there are tons of grain to feed a million mice, just as there is air for millions of people, God's grace is far more than I would ever need. God's grace is sufficient for me." And Spurgeon said, with that thought in my mind, I said, "God, I am resting not in my weakness, but in your strength. I'm resting not in my frailty, but your enduring might. I'm resting not in my uncertainty, but in the certainty that God is sufficient." I love the way it's put in that devotional book, God's Amazing Grace, chapter 82, and reading number 82. It says, "While the Lord has not promised his people exemption from trials, he has promised that which is far better." Now notice, God has not promised us exemption from trials. What he's promised us is far better. "As thy days, so shall thy strength be. My grace is sufficient for you." Cheer up, my friend. There's plenty of grace for you. There's sufficient grace to meet every single one of our needs. Paul prays three times, "Let this thing pass from me." And God says, "My grace, that is my strength. My grace, that is my power." God says, "My grace, that is my love." Verse 9. "My grace, that is my mercy. My grace, that is my ability to sustain you. My grace is sufficient for you." John Blanchard put it this way: "For daily need, there is daily grace. For sudden need, there is sudden grace. And for overwhelming need, there is overwhelming grace." Ellen White went through a very challenging time in her own life. She felt pain in her body. She felt sickness. There was a time she felt she couldn't get out of bed to go to preach. And then she wrote, Historical Sketches 129, "Satan works up distrust and discouragement." What is Satan the master of? Two things. What are they? Distrust and what else? Discouragement. "But God lives and reigns." God does what? He lives and reigns, and He will give us all the help we need. How much help? All the help. It is our privilege at all times to draw strength and encouragement from His blessed promise. My grace is sufficient for you. Now notice what Paul says. Paul said, I am not focused on the flesh. I'm not focused on the messenger of Satan that's slapping me around. I'm not focused on the fact that I would have liked God to deliver me from this, and I prayed three times. Paul says, what I'm going to focus on is God's grace, God's goodness, God's mercy, God's strength to sustain me. That's where my sense of focus is. Then here, Paul says, therefore, most gladly, I will boast in my infirmities, that the power of Christ may rest upon me. Now, I need some help here. I'm reading from the New King James Version. Does anybody have the King James Version of the Bible? Anybody have that? Yes. Rather than the phrase saying that the power of Christ may rest upon me, what is the King James there? There's another word for rest. What is it?
3: Glory.
0: It says rest?
3: Yes. Christ may rest.
0: May rest upon me?
3: Yeah.
0: Okay, I thought King James was a little more accurate here. It's not. The word for rest there is dwell. Dwell upon me. Now that's an interesting concept. You know, there are many times in the Bible you see one word and it gives you a nuance, it gives you a concept, it sends you in a direction. The original word there, and let me read it as it would be if you read it in Greek. It says that the power of Christ may dwell upon me. That's the word in Greek, not rest. Not rest like just like something resting, but dwelling. Okay, when you think of the word dwell, can you think of an Old Testament place that was a dwelling place for God?
4: Sanctuary.
0: Can you think of a Bible passage that helps you? Well, I'll help you. Exodus 25, sure. Let's go back to Exodus 25, verse 8. Now, this is an amazing insight. When you get this, it really transforms your thinking. I don't want you to miss this. Exodus 25, verse 8. This is transformational. Because it puts everything we've been saying together. Exodus 25, verse 8. The Greek, you know, the Old Testament's written in Hebrew and the New Testament's written in Greek. The Septuagint is the Old Testament written in the Greek language. It's Hebrew translated into Greek. Okay. The equivalent word for rest or dwell in 2 Corinthians chapter 12 and verse 9, where it says the power of Christ may rest upon me, that is a similar word to this word, Exodus 25 verse 8. Let them make me a sanctuary that I may do what? That I may do what? Dwell among them. Where was God's presence manifest most in the sanctuary? Where was that manifest most? In what place? The most holy place. The Shekinah glory of God was manifest there. Now go back. With that understanding, go back to 2 Corinthians chapter 12, verse 9. So what is Paul saying? He's saying, I got this thorn in the flesh. I got this spear that went through me. I'm writhing in agony. It was a messenger of Satan, but God had an overall purpose to keep me humble through this. I prayed three times. God said, my grace is sufficient for you. But I'm going to boast. Why? In my infirmities. Why am I going to boast? Because the power of God is going to be on me like the Shekinah glory in the most holy place of the sanctuary. So in my infirmity, in my need, in my sickness, in my challenge, in my difficulty, I will reveal the Shekinah glory of God in my life in ways that are unimaginable. If you are going through some need, some difficulty, some challenge, God is going to reveal through you His Shekinah glory in ways that you cannot dream or imagine. And others will see that Shekinah glory of God and they'll stand back and marvel. And you'll be a witness in ways that you never dreamed. Look what he says, verse 10. Therefore, I take pleasure in infirmities. He says, Satan, you can bring it on. I take pleasure in it. I take pleasure in reproaches where others are criticizing me. I take pleasure in my needs when I have needs. I take pleasure in my persecutions and distresses for Christ's sake. For when I am weak, I'm strong. I am strong because God's grace is sufficient for me. I'm strong because the glory of God is manifest in me. In the early 1860s, Horatio and Anna, living in Chicago as professionals, had everything going for their life. They had a wonderful family, 5 children, little Annie and Maggie and Bessie and Tanita and Horatio Jr. Horatio was an attorney, lawyer in Chicago. Beautiful home, committed Christian, civically well respected. The community looked up to him as a model. And Horatio and his wife Anna, 4 daughters, 1 son. He always wanted a boy. His son was the last of the children born. When his son was 4, little Horatio Jr. got scarlet fever and died. It absolutely devastated the family. Shortly after Horatio Jr.'s death, in 1871, the Great Chicago Fire took place. And Horatio had just made large investments, very large investments, on Lake Michigan shore. Everything was burned. Every single thing was burned that he owned. And he lost a fortune overnight. 90,000 people in that Chicago fire were homeless, and 250 were killed. Horatio and his wife began taking them in. And for about 3 years, they used their home, which they still had, as really a place for ministry and service. They were committed Christians. They supported the ministry of Dwight Moody and Ira Sankey, a singing evangelist. But after they lost their son, Anna was never really the same, and she was really devastated by it. Horatio was devastated by it. And they spent 3 years just in tireless, unselfish service, working 16, 18 hours a day. And they were physically exhausted, just wiped out. So Sankey and Moody were going to go to England to hold an evangelistic meeting. And this businessman who had supported them with his finances and was good in organization said, "Look, let me go with you. I'll go with you. And we need to get away from Chicago. We're exhausted. We're going to take a vacation first in Norway. Then we'll come down to England where you're holding your meetings and participate with you." And Moody and Sankey said, "Fine, you come." The day that Horatio and Anna were going to leave on the boat, a business deal came through that would really help Horatio a great deal. So Horatio Spafford said, "Okay, I'm going to stay, but I'll send my wife. I don't want to disappoint you, and I'll join you in about a week." He sent his wife on the boat with his 4 daughters. As the boat was traveling through the North Atlantic, an English freighter hit it, and the boat sunk. And all 4 of Horatio Spafford's daughters died. Now, you just imagine this. Their 4-year-old son dies of scarlet fever. They lose all of their finances, or a good portion of them. Not all of them, but most of them. They're physically, mentally exhausted for helping people after the fire. They're totally wiped out. And their 4 children are drowned. Anna Spafford telegraphs her husband. She's rescued. She hung on to a plank and finally was rescued by a rowboat taken to the shores of Europe. She's rescued. As she's rescued, she sends a telegraph back to her husband. "Saved alone, but what do I do now? Saved alone, but what do I do now?" Her husband takes the next boat and goes to see her. And as he comes to the spot where his daughters were drowned, he has said to the captain of the boat, "When I come to that spot, I want to know where it is." And so the captain says, "Okay, here's the spot where your daughters were drowned." And the Ville de Havre was the name of the boat. And so he gets up on the deck and he looks out at that cold, harsh ocean. He can hardly stand it. And he goes down to the cabin. And as he goes down to the cabin with tears coming down his face, he begins to write this song, "It Is Well With My Soul." You know, as an interesting little aside here, after their experience in Europe, they came back to Chicago, and then they left for Jerusalem to help refugees in Jerusalem. Started in Jerusalem, was called the American Colony, and not long ago I was in the American Colony Hotel, And they preserved a room and the original copy, handwritten, of It Is Well With My Soul on the stationery of the Ville de Havre boat is in that lobby, framed, of this hotel in Jerusalem that was a refugee place that the Spaffords started. But I want to read you the words. When peace like a river attendeth my way, when sorrows like sea billows roll, whatever my lot thou hast taught me to say, it is well with my soul. Why can I say it's well with my soul? Because I know four things. One, that God is good. Two, is that he has an overriding purpose for my life. Three, that his grace is sufficient, and his will will never lead me where his grace will not hold me. And four, in every challenge in my life, if I allow him, his Shekinah glory will be revealed. Now notice this one. My sin, oh, the joy of this glory. So take your hymnal and turn to 530, because I'm going to show you something you may not know about this. My sin, oh, the joy of this glorious thought. My sin, not in part but in whole, is nailed to the cross, and I bear it no more. Praise the Lord, oh, my soul. It's well with my soul. Why his grace is sufficient? How many verses are there in the Advent hymnal? 530.
3: Three.
0: There are three. You know how many verses there are in the song? Four. We missed putting in, unfortunately, the third verse, which is one of the most powerful. Now let me read to you the third verse. Here it is. This is as he wrote it. This should be the third verse. For me be it Christ hence to live, if Jordan above me shall roll, no pang shall be mine, for in death as in life, thou wilt therefore give peace to my soul. But Lord, 'tis for thee, for thy coming we wait. The sky, not the grave, is our goal. O trump of the angel, O voice of the Lord, blessed hope, blessed rest of my soul. Don't you love that? Why can we rejoice in every difficulty? Why can we rejoice in every trial? Because we know that there is something more than this life.
2: Amen.
0: We know that God is eternity. Look at that last verse. O Lord, haste the day when my face shall be sight. The clouds roll back as the scroll. The trump shall resound and the Lord shall descend. Even so, it is well with my soul. Life at times may be uncertain, but this we know. We embrace these eternal certainties. God is good and does good. God has an overriding purpose for your life. One day he will come, and pain and suffering will be no more. And until then, we say with the Apostle Paul, his grace, can you say it with me? His grace is sufficient for me. Once again, let's say it together. His grace is sufficient for me. Do you believe that today?
2: Yes.
0: Hallelujah. Let's sing. 530.
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9: Enter and file past His Highness one at a time.
10: This is my wife, the Queen.
11: His Highness is certainly a young man, but a very successful one. He knows what he wants and exactly how to get it.
12: I hope His Highness doesn't want me.
11: I think he'd make a good master. He's the kind of man who would reward faithfulness to slave and royalty alike. Have you considered the possibilities of service at the court of the great King of Babylon?
12: He's not king.
11: But someday he will be.
9: You four, young men. Yes, yes, I mean you four. Step up here. Closer, please. Now, one at a time, starting with you. What are your names?
13: Hananiah, Your Highness.
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9: What are your positions here in the Judean court?
11: We are members of the royal family, Your Highness.
9: You hold no official position in the court?
11: We are students, sire.
9: Ah, students. General, these four go with me. Take good care of them, and when we get back to Babylon, remind me about them. I have something special in mind for them. Take them away. Next.
14: Hello, boys and girls.
15: Moms and dads.
14: Aunts and uncles.
15: Grandparents and cousins.
14: Friends and neighbors. Now, I think that includes everyone.
15: I think so. Welcome, one and all. I'm Aunt Carol.
14: And I'm Uncle Dan. We're glad you've joined us for the second episode of our series on Daniel and his friends.
15: Today's story can be found in the Old Testament of the Bible, the book of Daniel, chapter 1. We call it The Four Friends.
16: Nebuchadnezzar, crown prince of Babylon, and his army on their way to Egypt stopped in Jerusalem long enough to capture that city and carry away as captive slaves a few of the royal family of Jehoiakim, king of Judah. Among those taken were Daniel and his three friends.
17: Did you hear Nebuchadnezzar say he had something special in mind for us?
10: Yes, probably hard labor in his quarries.
11: I think you're worried needlessly. It seems to me that His Highness was impressed with us. He himself is a very well-educated man, and I think he appreciates the fact that we, too, are scholars.
17: Daniel's right. Prince Nebuchadnezzar probably wouldn't send us to labor in his quarries. He'll probably keep us at the palace. Preps, cleaning boots, scrubbing floors, or keeping his armor polished.
11: Didn't we decide that pessimism is foolish, a state of mind to be shunned?
17: I'm not being pessimistic. I'm just facing facts.
11: We don't know the facts yet.
17: That's what I mean. That's what I'm trying to face. Here comes the jailer.
18: Good afternoon, gentlemen.
10: Good afternoon, Master.
18: You don't have to address me as Master. There must be something special about you because His Highness Prince Nebuchadnezzar gave orders that you four aren't to be treated as slaves.
10: We're to stay here in Judah?
18: No. You're to be part of the retinue that attends the prince and his soldiers on the invasion of Egypt. Then on to Babylon. But first of all, I'd like to introduce myself. I'm Melzar.
17: How do you do, Melzar?
11: Melzar. That's rather an unusual Babylonian name, isn't it?
18: It isn't my name. It's my title. It means guardian.
11: I see. Well, we're glad to have such an obviously pleasant man and gentleman as our guardian.
18: Well, it's obvious that you four are far above the average Israelite. No offense. By the way, I wasn't at court, so I don't know your names.
17: I'm Hananiah.
10: Mishael.
13: Azariah.
11: And I'm Daniel.
18: Let's see. Hananiah, Mishael, Azariah, and Daniel. I'll have to change your names. They're too Israelitish. I want names acceptable to the Babylonian gods. Your name will be Shadrach. And yours, Meshach. Yours, Abednego.
17: Shadrach?
10: Meshach?
13: Abednego.
18: I'm going to have to change your name too, Daniel. But I like the sound of your Israelite name, so I'll continue to call you Daniel. Your Babylonian name on the records, however, will be Belteshazzar.
17: Belteshazzar? Yes, I like Daniel better, too.
18: Now that the introductions and formalities are over, we'd better prepare to march southward with the army. On the trip into Egypt, you will be treated as one of the royal retinue. If you want anything, come to me. I am personally responsible for you to the chief eunuch, and he, in turn, directly to Prince Nebuchadnezzar. You have until tomorrow morning to round off your affairs and gather what you're going to take with you. You will meet me here, in this chamber, tomorrow morning at sunup. Agreed?
10: Yes, I agree.
17: We'll be here.
18: Exactly, sunup, and here you are. Come, we have to meet the army at the south gate.
11: Melzar, may I say something?
18: Of course, Daniel.
11: When you first walked in the audience chamber at court, you called us gentlemen. For that, I thank you. I'm sure the four of us will strive always to be gentlemen. But more important than that is your attitude toward us. We're Israelites, prisoners of war, slaves. Yet you treat us as equals, as gentlemen. If ever there is anything...
18: There's the call to march. We'll talk about this later, Daniel. Right now, forward we go to Egypt.
16: Prince Nebuchadnezzar, his officers, retinue, troops, and prisoners march southward. Day after day, they march southward toward Egypt.
17: I wonder what's going on up front at the head of the column. There's a lot of commotion.
11: Melzar, I noticed a rider came out of the woods and is talking to the prince.
18: Yes, and from the color of his uniform, he's from Babylon.
11: Babylon?
18: Probably a courtier of some sort with a message from King Nebuchadnezzar.
11: The prince doesn't seem to be excited.
18: Prince Nebuchadnezzar never gets excited. Whatever it is, however, it's important enough to stop marching. King Nebuchadnezzar's personal fanfare. That's queer. I wonder what's up. Funeral. King Nebuchadnezzar is dead. Long live the king.
17: That means the prince is now the king.
11: King Nebuchadnezzar.
18: Long live the king.
19: Hail to the new king of Babylon, King Nebuchadnezzar. Long live the king. Long live
17: again. What'll he do now? The new king, will he go on to Egypt or go back to Babylon?
18: He almost has to go on to Egypt, now that he has started the campaign.
11: I should think he'd hurry back to Babylon before some ambitious schemer has time to plot his overthrow before he's actually seated on the throne.
16: That's just what Nebuchadnezzar did. He took the short desert route back to Babylon, leaving his generals to follow more slowly with the army, prisoners, and retinue. When Daniel and his three companions arrived in Babylon, Nebuchadnezzar was already king. Peace and quietness were again settling down in Babylon, the city beautiful astride the banks of the Euphrates River. But as yet, the four Hebrew captives knew not what was to become of them. In this great hour of need, Daniel turned to his God.
20: O God of Abraham, Jacob, and Isaac, God of love and mercy, have compassion now on my three companions and myself as we begin life in a strange land among idol-worshipping people. Help us to so live that thy name will be honored and glorified. Bless and strengthen King Nebuchadnezzar as he begins the difficult task of ruling.
18: Well, gentlemen, at last the instructions regarding you are here. You men are to become members of the Royal School for Courtiers.
11: The king is very generous.
18: Indeed he is.
17: Are we being sent somewhere to some special school?
18: No, you will have private tutors, the very best that Babylon, the world, has. You will sit at the feet of the best men in each of the sciences.
11: Then what?
17: Yes.
18: The king did not say.
17: Well, how long are we to go to school?
18: The ordinary graduate course that you will be taking usually lasts 3 years. Any more questions? All right, now you are to be considered a part of the royal family. You will live in the royal palace and partake of the royal menu. You will have the best foods and delicacies in Babylon. I'm sure you will have no objections to that.
17: This is surely some feast. I wonder if every meal at the palace is like this.
11: I'm afraid this is a typical meal. Most of the food is very rich. It will be very hard to digest. And do you see that fellow over there with the long robe?
17: You mean the one by the wine bottles?
11: Yes. I understand that he's a temple priest of the Babylonian god. It looks like he's going through some sort of ritual, probably blessing the wine. See, now he puts some of it in that cup and places it before the idol.
17: And now he's gone over to the table of meat delicacies, going through another ritual.
11: This is a very serious problem. If we eat that meat and drink that wine, we will be worshipping their idol, at least in some degree.
21: Yes, right.
17: And the wine is probably intoxicating.
11: And we resolved that we would remain true to the God of heaven, come what may.
17: What do you think we should do?
11: Well, it seems to be that the only solution is to drink water and eat only the vegetables. I noticed that the priest didn't go through any ritual with the vegetables.
17: Yeah, but that's going to get us into trouble. Melzar said that the king decreed that we should eat the royal menu.
11: I think we'd better pray about this and then go talk to Melzar.
18: What's this I hear about you fellows? The chief butler informs me you aren't eating the food from the king's table. Surely you understood the order?
11: If it please you, Melzar, we should like to make an explanation.
18: Well, it better be good.
11: We understood that we were to share in the king's food. We did not understand, however, that this was an order.
18: Don't you like the king's food?
11: Melzar, sir, we...
20: In the first place, we cannot partake of the wine or any intoxicating beverage. And we believe that we will enjoy better health if we eat only food derived from plants, such as grains and vegetables, nuts and fruit, instead of the rich delicacies from the king's table.
18: Better health? Why, everyone knows that meats and wine build strong muscles and bring about a healthy, ruddy complexion.
20: I'm sure you mean well, and the king, but if it please you, we would like your permission to omit the wine and the king's delicacies from our diet.
18: I like you, Daniel. You're a man among men and a gentleman. But I'm afraid of what the king would do to me if I granted your request. After all, the king himself did appoint the diet, and he will have my head if I disobey.
20: But on the other hand, if our countenances were more healthy and ruddy, would not the king reward you?
18: But such a diet won't make you healthier. You'll become pale and sickly.
20: Will you prove us, Melzar? For 10 days, let us eat only food derived from plants and drink only water. At the end of the 10 days, compare us with those who have eaten the prescribed meat and wine. Then deal with us accordingly.
18: All right. I'll agree to that. For a period of 10 days only. Then we'll see who is right. You won't tell anyone about this trial. I'd be disgraced, probably hanged, if the chief eunuch ever discovered I'd permitted this infraction of the king's orders.
20: Have no fear, Melzar. Only the five of us will know.
15: Hi again. You know, Daniel and his friends were wise to put God first. Their actions remind me of one of my favorite scripture songs.

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2: Now Daniel purposed in his heart that he would not defile himself with a portion of the king's meat, nor with the wine. Therefore he requested of Melzar,
3: "Prove thy servants, I beseech thee, 10 days, and let them give us food derived from plants to eat and water to drink. Then let our countenances be looked upon before thee, and the countenances of the children that eat the portion of the king's meat. And as thou seest, deal with thy servants."
4: Well, my friends, today ends the 10-day trial of your peculiar vegetarian diet. I'm anxious to know the results, although I already know.
3: So do we.
4: Then why go to the trouble of comparing you with those who have eaten the meat and drunk the wine? I'll just tell the butler to start serving you the regular king's diet.
3: Melzar, look at me. And the other three. Look closely. What do you see? Are not our faces fairer and more ruddy than they were?
4: You haven't used some sort of makeup, have you? To fool me? Well, let me see. Whatever it is, it doesn't rub off.
5: Rub off? It's ours. It's the blush of youth, the proof of robust health.
3: And our flesh. Are we not fatter than we were?
4: Yes, I believe you are.
3: And those who have been eating the king's meat and drinking the wine for the 10 days, are they in better health than they were?
4: No, I can't say as they are.
5: Obviously, then, we have passed the test very well, and we can continue with our diet.
4: Yes, I will so order the butler. But tell me, gentlemen, what is your secret?
5: Secret?
4: 10 days. A 10 days test isn't long enough to make that much difference, but it did with you. Why? How? Magic or what?
3: It's very simple, Melzar. Our God, the God we serve and worship, is the God of creation. He who made us knows what's best for us. We obey him, and he helps us.
4: So that's it. I've often wondered about the Israelite God. I've heard so many different things that I don't know what to believe. You haven't volunteered any information, so I didn't ask you.
3: We believe that the best way to tell you about our God is to live as we should. Then, when the proper time comes, you will ask us about him.
5: And by living correctly, you will believe us when we do tell you about our God.
4: I can understand that. Some people could tell me that the grass is green and I wouldn't believe them. On the other hand, you four have proved that you're gentlemen. Trustworthy, honest, truthful, and fair. I believe what you say about your God, even though it is hard to visualize a God with actual power.
5: Well, doesn't a God, to be worthy of the name, have to have power?
4: Well, I don't know. I'm sure our Babylonian gods have power, but I'm not an expert on the subject. You'd better ask a high priest about that. Good day, gentlemen.
5: He was embarrassed. Confused.
3: We're always confused and embarrassed when we don't understand something.
5: I don't think we should force our opinions on him.
3: Definitely not. When he wants to know more about the God of creation, he'll ask. That will be our opportunity to say more. In the meantime, shall we get back to our studies?
2: A year went by.
5: Well, 1 year here in Babylon. We still don't know why we're here or what we're going to do here.
3: The king has something in mind.
5: Yes, but what? And why doesn't he come to see us once in a while, or at least send word, or something?
3: He's a busy man. He has no time for us.
5: What do you think is going to become of us?
3: Exactly what we ourselves decide.
5: Say that again, please.
3: We can become what we want to become. The decision is ours.
5: You forget that we are prisoners of war, slaves, in a foreign land.
3: I forget nothing. I know that if we want to become slaves, that's exactly what we will become.
5: Well, I know you're serious, but I just don't follow you.
3: King Nebuchadnezzar is a wise man and intelligent. He surrounds himself with intelligent men. Every man occupying key positions in His Majesty's court is a top man in that field. If I desire to be, let's say, Minister of State in His Majesty's court, then all I have to do is learn more about the affairs of state than any other man. Then His Majesty will need me, want me, and will make me his Minister of State. On the other hand, if I think and act like a slave, His Majesty will see to it that I become a slave.
5: By that standard, you will end up being the king's right-hand man.
3: Anyone who fears and obeys God can achieve the zenith. For the fear of the Lord is the beginning of wisdom.
2: The second year passes.
5: Another year, and we are no nearer to understanding why we're here.
3: I think it's becoming quite obvious why we're here. His Majesty intends to use us in his court. Haven't you noticed how we're shunted back and forth and here and there, always in the very midst of what's going on?
5: Yes, I have noticed that, but I...
3: We're being taught the innermost workings of the Babylonian court. We are learning to be gracious amidst royalty, and above all, how to think Babylonian thoughts and make Babylonian decisions.
2: The third year draws to a close.
6: You may arise and come forward.
7: Long live the king.
6: Malzahar, I'm told that you are the guardian of the four Israelite captives.
7: For 3 years, your majesty, ever since they were brought here as captives.
6: Have they given you any trouble?
7: Oh, no, your majesty, none whatsoever. They've been so busy studying and delving into the mysteries of science and the affairs of men that they haven't had time to get into any sort of mischief.
6: Well, I've been told that they've been quick to acquire the knowledge that our teachers and scrolls have had to offer, and that they've gone right ahead on their own. Experimenting, studying, probing.
7: Yes, your majesty.
6: And do they realize that their studies are at an end, and that the final examination is but a short time away?
7: Yes, your majesty.
6: Well, they are prepared?
7: Yea, are, your majesty.
6: You will be notified when and where they are to report. You may withdraw.

0: I have before me a report of the results of your examinations. Some of you did surprisingly poorly. Some surprisingly well. I will examine those who did exceptionally well. You, step forward.
1: Long live the king.
0: Did you enjoy the 3 years of study?
1: Oh, yes, your majesty.
0: Mm-hmm. Did you do any last-minute studying for this examination?
1: Yes, sire. I wish to make the best showing possible.
0: Are you prepared to take your place in life?
1: Oh, yes, sire. I'm ready to accept any high position in his majesty's court.
0: And what would you like to do or be?
1: Well, I desire nothing more than to be of service to my king.
0: Why is education necessary?
1: Well, education gives a man an advantage. Without education, a man is just one of the masses. With education, he is above and better than the masses.
0: What rewards do you expect for your long hours and years of study?
1: Well, to fulfill a high position in the service of my king is reward enough.
0: What causes eclipses?
1: Eclipses. Well, eclipses are caused by the gods.
0: Do you believe in the gods?
1: Oh, yes, Your Majesty.
0: Why?
1: What? Well, sire, I think it's wise to believe the teachings of the priests.
0: Do you believe that your king can do wrong?
1: My king can do no wrong.
0: Why?
1: Well, the gods made the king infallible.
0: Which think you the most important, the government or the individual?
1: Oh, the government, of course, Your Majesty. The government is headed by yourself, Your Majesty. And there is no one more important than you. No position more important than that of king. Now, were it not for you, Your Majesty, the individual would become just...
2: Finally, it was Daniel's turn to be examined by the king.
0: You, come forward.
3: Long live the king.
0: Did you enjoy the 3 years of study?
3: Every moment of it, Your Majesty. To discover new things, new ideas, and to exploit them. It's a rewarding, adventurous experience.
0: Hmm. Did you do any last-minute studying for this examination?
3: No, sir. If I don't know my lessons by this time, there certainly is no use trying at this late date.
0: And are you prepared to take your place in life?
3: I am prepared, with God's help, to take whatever befalls me and do the very best I can in whatever position I'm called upon to fill.
0: What would you like to do and be?
3: The highest calling to which any man can aspire is to be of service to his fellow men.
0: And why is education necessary?
3: Education is not necessary. Education without understanding and wisdom is a mockery. Understanding and wisdom is more to be desired than riches. Education that elevates the mind and brings higher aims in life is to be courted. Education that elevates only the ego is to be shunned.
0: What rewards do you expect for your long hours and years of study?
3: The privilege of gaining knowledge is in itself a reward, Your Majesty.
0: What causes eclipses?
3: An eclipse takes place when a planet or other heavenly body, following its regular path, moves directly between the sun and our earth.
0: Do you believe in the gods?
3: I believe in one God, Jehovah.
0: Why?
3: Because he is the God of creation. By him were all things made, and by him all things are sustained. He is the only God. All others are false.
0: Do you believe that your king can do no wrong?
3: No, sire.
0: Your king can do wrong?
3: Yes, sire.
0: Why?
3: My king is human. He was created by God and given the choice of right and wrong.
0: Which think you the most important, the government or the individual?
3: The individual, Your Majesty. The government is made up of individuals. As goes the individual, so goes the government. His Majesty is the government. He realizes that the individual is important. That is why he has surrounded himself with wise men, experts, individuals to whom he can go for counsel in managing the affairs of his kingdom. Without the individual, there would be no government. God created the individual.
2: And the king examined them all. At long last, the questions had all been asked and the answers all given. The examinations were at an end. The court was abuzz with excitement and anticipation, awaiting the final verdict of Nebuchadnezzar the king.
4: How do you think you did, Daniel, you and your three companions?

0: We did the best we could, Melzar.
1: Well, to me, your answers seemed far more reasonable and learned than the answers of any of the others.
0: Look around the court, Melzar. Men from all over the world are here. Dignitaries, wise men, men of the highest talents, men of broad culture, men richly endowed with natural gifts. The best that the world has is here. My companions and I, we're merely Israelite lads.
2: Ladies and gentlemen, your attention, please. Nebuchadnezzar, king of Babylon, ruler of all the earth, son of the gods, peer of the wise, wishes to make an announcement.
3: Babylon is this day honored by the presence of many men of renown from all over the world, teachers, scientists, and scholars. However, I wish all of you to take note of four young men, Daniel and his companions. 3 years ago, I brought them here from Jerusalem as captives. Today, they stand before you without a peer. In all matters of wisdom and understanding, I have found them to be 10 times better than all the magicians and astrologers and wise men in my kingdom.
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1: 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Millions of Americans enjoy barbecuing their food, but there are some precautions that you need to be aware of.
2: When you talk about dietary ways to prevent cancer, one thing you want to avoid is excessive grilling of your foods. Those grilled meats may actually tend to be carcinogenic, that is, may tend to cause cancer. What can you do to prevent that? One thing is select good meat. Another is to fully thaw frozen meat using either the refrigerator or the microwave. Next, for fresh meat, discard pieces with a slimy coating, which indicates a bacterial contamination. Next, shake 1 teaspoon of lemon juice and 1 teaspoon of baking soda onto steaks. Rub and rinse with water before cooking to remove bacteria. Next, by all means, marinate. Yes, marinate. By marinating, it reduces the amount of carcinogens produced during grilling. Next, keep marinated meats and vegetables refrigerated until grill time, and very important is to vary your cooking strategy. The longer meat is grilled at a high temperature, like 500 degrees or higher, the more carcinogens are formed, so when cooking meat medium rare to medium, use higher temperatures for a shorter cooking time. For well done, decrease the temperature and increase the cooking time. If you do this, you can dramatically decrease the likelihood that grilling your meat is going to cause cancer.
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0: Can a tree have a nervous breakdown? 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And now, here's our Creation Moments host, Ian Taylor.
1: Is it silly to speak of plants anticipating a good watering? Or is it naive to think of a plant anticipating spring? Scientists are learning that although plants do not have a nervous system, they do use electrical signals to respond to their surroundings. And sometimes they respond just like human beings. Most of us are familiar with the Venus flytrap that responds very quickly when the trigger hairs are touched. Other plants are sensitive and close their leaflets when touched. And one mimosa tree was so disturbed by its keeper that it shed all its leaves, seemingly, as one writer put it, having a nervous breakdown. Well, tomato plants will wilt to conserve water, but if they are overly disturbed, they will wilt even though they don't need to conserve water, through electrical signals in a similar way to our nervous systems. Such responses are very unexpected in what evolutionists consider as simple plants. However, if we see the creation as the work of a caring creator who endowed all of his creation with its own form of emotional sense, then even these limited plant responses are not unreasonable reflections of their creator. The fact that we can recognize emotional response will hopefully enable us to see the importance of his love.
0: 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And be sure to join us next time for another Creation Moment, proclaiming evidence of God's truth.
2: 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Chapter 3, The Apprentice. William's father had to make a decision. What job should he find for his oldest son? Most people assumed that Edmund Carey would apprentice his son to a weaver, just as he had been apprenticed as a young man. But Mr. Carey was not so sure. There had been a lot of news in the Northampton Mercury over the past year about how the new spinning machines and steam-driven weaving looms were about to change the way fabric was made. Many people in Pollersbury argued that fabric had been made by hand in small cottages for generations, and that was the way it would always be made. William's father wasn't so sure, though. He thought that steam-powered factories would soon be able to spin yarn and weave fabric 100 times faster than a single weaver at his loom. And then where would weavers be? It might not be such a wise idea, he decided, to apprentice William to a weaver. So if William could no longer work outside and wasn't going to be a weaver, what should he do? The question hung in the air for several days, until Edmund Carey heard that a cordwainer named Clark Nichols was looking for an apprentice. A cordwainer was a person who made shoes from scratch. The job included making shoe forms out of wooden blocks, cutting the leather to shape, and stitching it together. This all took a lot of skill, much more skill than it took to be a cobbler, a person who mended shoes for a living. Clark Nichols lived in Piddington, a town 8 miles northeast of Pollersbury. Edmund Carey made the trek there to visit Mr. Nichols. The two men talked for a while and then shook hands. Mr. Carey walked home quickly to tell his son the good news. William was now an apprentice cordwainer. Being an apprentice was a serious matter in 1774. A young man would sign a contract to learn a trade from a master tradesman. He would then be the master tradesman's apprentice for 7 years until he himself became a tradesman. In the 7 years it took to learn a trade, an apprentice did not get paid. However, along with teaching the trade to his apprentice, the tradesman fed his apprentice, clothed him, and gave him a place to live. Once signed, the apprenticeship agreement was binding, meaning the apprentice had to obey his master and could not leave until the 7 years were up. For the first time in his life, 14-year-old William Carey had to move away from home to work. In a kerchief, his mother packed him a spare shirt, a pair of knitted socks, and a tin plate and cup. The family walked with him out to Wattle Road, which would take him to Piddington. 12-year-old Anne and 7-year-old Tom were sad to see him leave, but 9-year-old Polly was heartbroken. She hugged William and promised to look after every item in his specimen collection. It took William 4 hours to walk to Piddington. He could have done it faster, but he paused for almost half an hour to watch a barge being pulled down the newly dug canal just outside of Pollersbury. Canals were being dug all over the countryside, and William thought a barge looked like a whole lot more comfortable way to travel. As he walked along, horses galloped by, and a large carriage, pulled by 4 horses, also rattled past. But most people on Wattle Road were walking, just as he was. And as people walked past him, William thought how sensible it was to become a cordwainer. People would always be wearing out their shoes on rough roads like the one he was walking on. It was mid-afternoon when William finally got to Mr. Nichols's workshop, which was also his cottage. He was met at the door by a tall, dark-haired boy, whom William decided was about 3 years older than he.
3: "John Waugh is the name," said the boy, introducing himself. "You must be the new apprentice."
2: William nodded shyly.
3: "Well, it's about time you showed up. I'm tired of doing all the deliveries myself," said John with a grin.
2: William smiled.
3: "Any time you want to send me out for a walk is fine with me," he replied wryly.
2: William stepped inside the cottage, thinking how much he liked John already. As he had guessed, John Waugh was already 3 years into his apprenticeship. He showed William up the stairs at the back of the workshop and into the attic, where the two of them were to share a room. William looked around at his new bedroom, thinking of where he might ask to put up shelves. He was sure that while making his delivery rounds, he'd come up with a whole new collection of specimens to study. The two boys made their way back downstairs, just as Mr. Nichols bustled in the door carrying several newly tanned hides. He spotted William immediately.
4: "Glad you're here, lad," he said. "Your father tells me you're a quick one. We'll soon see if that's true. You can start by picking up the leather scraps and putting them in that bag over there."
2: He pointed to a cloth bag hanging from the back of a chair. It did not take William long to settle into the routine of work. There was plenty to keep him busy. Being the newest apprentice, he got to do all the worst jobs, like beating the leather to make it more pliable, hammering in rivets, and delivering the finished pairs of shoes. It was on one of these delivery rounds that William made a foolish mistake he would remember for the rest of his life. It happened around Christmas time. Since an apprentice did not earn money, at Christmas he was often allowed to collect a few pennies in donations from some of the other tradesmen his master bought supplies from. These donations were called a Christmas box. One of William's deliveries was a pair of boots to the local blacksmith, who paid William the shilling he owed Mr. Nichols for the boots. Then he asked,
5: "What would you like for your Christmas box, lad? Will it be a sixpence or a shilling?"
2: William could hardly believe his luck. A shilling was a lot of money, enough to buy the new quill pen he'd had his eye on for weeks.
3: "The shilling, thank you, sir," he replied quickly, before the blacksmith had a chance to change his mind.
2: The blacksmith chuckled to himself as he handed over the coin, and soon William was out in the snow heading for the store to buy the quill pen. Inside the store, William pulled from his pocket the shilling he'd been given and handed it to the storekeeper. The storekeeper frowned as he turned it over in his hand.
5: This here is not a silver shilling, lad, he said sternly. It's made of brass, if ever coin was. You weren't trying to get the better of me, were you?
2: The storekeeper peered down at William. William could feel his face going red. The blacksmith had played a trick on him and given him a counterfeit coin. No wonder he had been chuckling to himself as he handed it over. The wonderful quill pen sat so temptingly on the shelf, and William had set his heart on using it that evening. In an instant, he knew just what to do. The blacksmith had given him 2 shillings, one to pay for the boots and one for himself. So why not swap the 2 coins? Who would know? Quickly, William took back the brass coin and reached into Mr. Nichols's pouch to find the silver shilling. Within a minute, it was done. The brass shilling was back in the pouch, and William was holding the quill pen he'd wanted so badly. All the way back to the workshop, William went over his act. He would look Mr. Nichols right in the eye and smile as he gave him the money pouch. If Mr. Nichols noticed the brass shilling straight away, William would run over to him and stare at it in wide-eyed amazement. Then he would begin stammering an apology for not noticing the counterfeit coin sooner, and promise to look more carefully at every coin given to him in the future. By the time William stepped through the door, he was sure everything would go just fine. Mr. Nichols was standing at his workbench with hammer in hand, tacking the leather sole onto a boot. He put the hammer down as William came through the door, letting in a blast of cold air behind him.
3: The blacksmith and the rector both paid in full, said William matter-of-factly, as he handed the money pouch to his employer.
2: He could feel his heart thumping hard, but he knew how to look calm on the outside. William turned to get the broom, as the floor was in need of sweeping. Mr. Nichols reached into the pouch and pulled out the brass coin.
5: "What's this?" he said gruffly. "Who gave you this shilling?"
3: "The blacksmith," replied William, looking up innocently. "Is there a problem with it?"
5: "A problem? Yes, there is a problem. The coin is a counterfeit," Mr. Nichols said. Then he yelled, "John, come here. I have a job for you."
2: John came hurrying in from out back, where he had been unloading a bale of newly tanned hides.
5: "The blacksmith has given William a brass shilling. He probably thought the lad was too stupid to notice." "It seems he was," said Mr. Nichols to John while staring straight at William. "Take the coin back and demand a good one in its place."
2: He tossed the coin to John. John pulled his coat tight around him and walked out into the cold. A chilling wind whipped in the door, but it was not as cold as the chill that wrapped itself around William's heart. William went back to sweeping the floor, but he could hardly concentrate on the simple task. Why hadn't he thought that Mr. Nichols might go back to the blacksmith? What would happen if the truth came out? He hated to think about the answer. There was no doubt that stealing a shilling was a serious offense, very serious, in fact. The punishment for stealing a shilling or less was either imprisonment, a public whipping, or being shipped off to one of the king's plantations in America or the West Indies to work for 7 years. The only thing William could comfort himself with was the fact that it was only a shilling he had stolen. The punishment for stealing more than a shilling was death by public hanging, after which the thief's corpse would often be left at the side of a well-traveled road as a warning to others not to steal. William had occasionally passed such corpses while making his deliveries. The message not to steal, however, hadn't seemed to sink in. William began to pray.
3: "Oh, God, if you get me out of this, I will never lie again. I'll go to church 3 times every Sunday, and I will never steal another thing. Just get me out of this. I don't want to go to the West Indies."
2: When the blacksmith himself came back with John 1/2 hour later, it seemed to William Carey
3: that God was not going to answer his desperate prayer. The whole story came tumbling out. The blacksmith explained to Mr. Nichols that he had given William the brass coin for his Christmas box as a joke, and he was surprised when William had not noticed right away that it was fake. William apologized and begged Mr. Nichols to forgive him. He promised to repay the shilling with the rest of his Christmas box money. Finally, Mr. Nichols had compassion for him and agreed not to take him to the magistrate. It was a quiet Christmas for William, who was very grateful not to be on his way to the West Indies as a criminal. As he worked, William was never without a book of some sort close by. As he tapped tacks into the sole of a shoe, he would glance up every few strokes of the hammer and read a line or two from the book he had propped open on his workbench. Mr. Nichols didn't seem to mind his doing this, since William still managed to finish all his work. Mr. Nichols liked books himself and had several in his home. One afternoon, William picked up one of Mr. Nichols's books to read. As he opened it, he saw that it was filled with row upon row of beautiful squiggles and curly figures. This strange text fascinated him. He could not read a word of it and wasn't even sure what language it was. William was curious about the book and decided to investigate. He knew just the person to ask. It was rumored that Thomas Jones, an old weaver in the village of Pollersbury, had been to university, a rare thing in those days. William felt sure that Thomas Jones would know something about what language it was. On one of his few days off, William hurried back to his hometown to visit Mr. Jones. He was well rewarded. Mr. Jones took one look at the book and chuckled to himself. He explained to William that the book was written in Greek, and he began translating some of the words. William was fascinated by the language and asked so many questions that, in the end, Mr. Jones offered to teach him the language. Mr. Jones later told William that he had expected him to give up after a lesson or two. After all, why would an apprentice cordwainer want to know Greek? But Mr. Jones didn't know William. For 2 years, William studied Greek every spare moment he had, and by the end of that time, he could read and write the language well. By the time he was 16 years old, William was one of the better educated men in the district. He had no idea that one day he would use this knowledge to help people half a world away. Since William had not been shipped off to the West Indies for swapping the brass shilling, he kept his promise and began attending church 3 times each Sunday. He often talked about church with John War. Both men loved to argue about religion. William's father was an Anglican church clerk, and John's father was a leader in a nonconformist church. Nonconformists were also called dissenters and belonged to Baptist, Congregational, Presbyterian, and Quaker denominations. Most of the discussions between William and John centered around the different ways their father's churches worshipped. The two friends had extensive disagreements over everything from infant baptism to who should qualify as a minister. Often the discussions would turn into heated arguments. William was very good at arguing and won nearly every religious argument he had with John. Sometimes he had the uncomfortable feeling that even when he had won an argument, he'd lost something a lot more important. But he could never admit that to John. Secretly, William admired John for being a nonconformist. A person had to be willing to make sacrifices to be one. For example, the Test and Corporation Acts barred dissenters from being paid officers of the state and from holding rank in the Army or Navy. William was also aware that the children of dissenters were banned from going to the school in Pollersbury. To be a dissenter was definitely to be outside the mainstream of 18th-century English life. Still, William would not let John get the better of him in an argument. In one argument, John maintained that the Church of England was not free to do as God wanted, since its main job was to serve and please the king, who was automatically the head of the church. In John's opinion, this made the state church nothing more than a pawn. Little did either of them know that an event was unfolding across the Atlantic Ocean that would force William to come to the same conclusion. The event was the American Revolution. William had followed events in America closely ever since his Uncle Peter had come back from fighting in Canada. Actually, it was the British winning the war against the French in Quebec that had helped bring on the American Revolution. Once Canada was firmly under British control, the American colonists were no longer afraid that France would invade them from the north. Without this threat of invasion, many of the English troops stationed in America were sent home. The colonists had been willing to pay high taxes to the king for protection against the French. But now that the soldiers were gone, the colonists began to ask each other why they still had to pay the same high taxes. What was the king doing for them that they could not do for themselves? Thus, in 1775, the colonists had rebelled at the Battle of Lexington and signed a Declaration of Independence from Britain the following year. Spain and France had declared that they would fight for America's freedom, and so the American Revolution had raged on. George Washington, whose grandparents were from Northamptonshire, and the rebel colonists became the champions of a lot of people in Piddington and Pollersbury. Many people in the area said that King George III was mad and unable to make wise decisions, and that they should all be praying for a new king rather than for the failure of George Washington and the rebels in America. William was also beginning to think this way. As he had read about the situation, he'd come to the conclusion that the cause of the American colonists was right and just. For many months, John Warr had been inviting William to go with him to the meeting house at Shackleton. But William had always refused, that is, until King George III declared Wednesday, February 10, 1779, to be a national day of prayer and fasting. Things were going badly for Britain in many other parts of the world besides the American colonies. France and Spain had declared war on England, and their warships were in the English Channel waiting for the right moment to strike. In India, British troops were being attacked by well-organized bands of locals, and in the West Indies, France was fighting a sea battle with the English Navy. William wanted to take part in the day of prayer for his country. Every Englishman did. But he could not bring himself to pray for the downfall of the revolutionary troops in America. Instead, he hoped they won. Feeling this way meant that he couldn't go to the Anglican prayer service, where the king had ordered all worshippers to pray for the defeat of the American rebels. The dissenters, on the other hand, were praying for the revolutionaries to win. William thus made up his mind to accept John Warr's invitation to the nonconformist prayer service. William Carey had no idea what a different world he was about to enter. Nor could he have known the effect he would have on that world in years to come. We hope you've enjoyed William Carey, Obliged to Go, by Janet and Jeff Benge. 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

0: 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Chapter 4, Among the Dissenters. William didn't quite know what to expect as he stepped through the low door of the meeting hall. He had heard that the dissenters had strange habits, and he promised himself he would keep his guard up. But as the meeting progressed, he felt strangely at home. Several men gave short messages, and others stood to read verses from the Bible. William had never been in a group of people who seemed to believe what they read with such certainty. One of the men in the group, Mr. Chater of Hackleton, read some verses from Hebrews chapter 13. "Let us go forth, therefore, unto him without the camp, bearing his reproach." William felt that the words spoke directly to him. He had spent his whole life going to the right church, saying the right things, being in the fashionable camp. Despite all this, he had not felt any power to change who he was. Now he began to think that maybe he belonged outside the camp, outside the state religion, and among the dissenters. It was a startling thought to William, but he knew it was right. When the prayer meeting was over, he talked to John War about the decision he'd made. He wanted to become a dissenter. John was excited and enthusiastic. Now he and William had even longer discussions as they cut souls and sewed seams. They took turns reading chapters of the Bible aloud while the other one hammered and sewed shoes. For the next 6 months, things went along quite smoothly for William, until September 1779. That month, William's master, Clark Nichols, died suddenly, leaving both William and John without a job. By then, John had finished his apprenticeship and was able to find work quickly, but William still had 2 years to go on his apprenticeship. After several weeks of searching, Thomas Old of Hackleton agreed to take William in to finish his apprenticeship. William moved 2 miles away to Hackleton, where he began attending a dissenter church headed by a Mr. Plackett, who had 3 daughters. The middle daughter was called Dolly, though her real name was Dorothy. She and William were often together at the dissenter services. Dolly also visited the Old home often because her elder sister was married to Thomas Old, William's new boss. While Dolly was 6 years older than William, she was quiet and shy. William, on the other hand, had an opinion on everything. Soon the two of them were walking out together, as dating was then called, and in June 1781, less than 2 years after William had moved to Hackleton, they were married. William was 19 years old and could barely afford a wife, since he was still an apprentice. The wedding was small. Dolly's younger sister, Kitty, was the bridesmaid, and when it came time to sign the marriage register, both Dolly and Kitty signed with an X. Neither of them had been to school and so had never been taught to write. This was not unusual for women during this period. William promised to teach Dolly to read and write after they were married. At first, the marriage went well. The couple lived in a tiny cottage, and William put all his spare time into creating 2 gardens, one to grow vegetables and the other to grow the flowers he loved so much. Within a year, their first child, a daughter, was born. William named her Anne, after his grandmother, who had died when he was very young. Now William had not only a wife, but also a child to support on the small wage he earned from his shoemaking. During his 2nd year in Hackleton, William had become a part-time preacher for the dissenters and spoke every 2 weeks at the village of Earls Barton 8 miles away. Of course, he had to walk there and back. The people in the church were poor mat makers and couldn't even afford to pay him enough to buy the leather to make a new pair of shoes to replace the ones he wore out with all the walking. William also preached once a month at Pollersbury, where he would stop at his parents' house for lunch after the service. William's mother was very proud when the neighbors told her what a wonderful preacher her son was. None of the family members dared go and hear him themselves, however. It would not be right for a clerk of the Church of England, or anyone living in his house, to be seen at a dissenter service. It would cost William's father his job if he attended such a meeting. William's parents had not made the 10-mile walk to see William at his new home in Hackleton, so they had no idea how little money he and Dolly really had. William's family often ate oatmeal and water for days at a time. When their daughter Anne was 18 months old and just starting to talk, she became very ill. William and Dolly did their best to help her, but she soon died. William also became very sick with the same illness and was not able to attend Anne's funeral. A message was sent to his mother, who came to help the sad household. When Elizabeth Carey arrived at her son's house, she was appalled to see the conditions he and Dolly were living in. It was no wonder the baby had died, and William was deathly ill. The cottage was so damp that the pages of William's books were all limp. There was no food in the larder, and not enough warm bed coverings to keep a person from freezing on a snowy night. Mrs. Carey set right to work scrubbing down the moldy walls and boiling a huge pot of soup. As she worked, Dolly sat limply in the corner beside William's bed, unable to believe what was happening. Was she to lose her baby daughter and her husband all in the same week? With his mother's special care, William slowly began to recover, but not completely. For the rest of his life, he caught coughs and colds easily, and often had a sore chest, especially when the weather was cold and damp. There was one other side effect of his illness. When William got up from his sickbed, the top of his head was completely bald. All that was left were little tufts of hair around his ears. He kept waiting for the rest of his hair to grow back. But in the end, he gave up hope and ordered a cheap wig from Mr. Wilson, a wig maker and fellow dissenter in Olney. William was only 23 at the time and was very embarrassed about being bald, especially when he was invited to preach somewhere new. Although William was bald and had a delicate chest as a result of his sickness, something much worse had happened to Dolly, who had gone into shock with baby Anne's death. Although she eventually went back to cleaning and cooking, something inside her had died. She'd lost the sparkle in her eyes. It took many weeks before William was well enough to go back to working full time, and without his working, the family had no money to buy food. William's younger brother Tom had generously sent over the money he'd been saving from his own small income. The money kept William and Dolly from starving. When Mrs. Carey returned to Pollersbury and explained the situation to her friends and neighbors, many of them gave money until there was enough for William and Dolly to buy a tiny cottage in Piddington. The cottage was located on higher ground than the previous cottage and was not so damp. Dolly was glad to move. Everything in the old cottage reminded her of the daughter she had just buried. William hoped that the new house would mean a fresh start for them both. But even after the move, Dolly still couldn't get the thought of her daughter's death out of her mind. It haunted her day and night. Whenever William could, he continued to study Greek and Latin and read as many books as he could find. One that he found particularly helpful was called Help to Zion's Travelers, being an attempt to remove several stumbling blocks out of the way relating to doctrinal, experimental, and practical religion. Books with long titles sold well in those days. As he read and reread the book, William became convinced he should be baptized as an adult. He had been baptized as a baby in the Church of St. James the Great, but he wanted baptism to be his own choice and not just his parents' decision for him. On October 5, 1783, William Carey was baptized in the River Neen in Northamptonshire. It was a brisk fall morning when the Reverend John Ryland baptized William and wrote in his journal, "This day baptized a poor journeyman shoemaker." John Ryland had no idea he'd just baptized the man who was to become one of the most famous missionaries the world would know. 3 months after the baptism, Thomas Old, William's employer and brother-in-law, died. William took over his shoemaking business along with the responsibility of supporting Mrs. Old and her 4 children. William didn't have to do this, but he had a soft heart and felt sorry for them. If William's life had been a struggle up until then, it now became all but impossible. The British had lost the American Revolutionary War, and everyone in England was suffering financially as a result. It was not a good time to start out in business, especially with as little practical experience as William had. Somehow, 23-year-old William had to make enough money to support Mrs. Old, the 4 old children, and Dolly. On top of this, he was still trying to study the Bible and preach at struggling dissenter churches. It was a load many young men would have buckled under, but not William. The winter of 1784 was one of the coldest ever recorded in England. For 9 weeks, frost lay heavy on the ground all day long. William nearly froze to death delivering the shoes he had made. Somehow, they all made it through, and the next winter was slightly easier. William plodded on, working, studying, and trying to cheer Dolly up, not knowing whether or how things would ever improve for him. Finally, in 1785, nearly a year after Thomas Old had died, William's circumstances began to change. William's sister-in-law remarried, releasing William from the burden of taking care of her and her children. Then, a tiny Baptist church in Moulton, 9 miles to the north, invited William Carey to be their preacher. The church could not afford to offer William much, only £15 a year for his salary, and a meeting house that was falling down. Financially, William would not be any better off than he had been making shoes. But this change in profession was a step in the direction William wanted to go. In addition, William would now have time to study the Bible and learn languages without interruption. With all the enthusiasm of a new minister, William set about rebuilding a congregation that had dwindled to almost nothing in the 10 years since the last minister had left. Because the old school teacher had left Moulton, William was also able to teach school, which added some extra money to the family income. While William enjoyed being with the local children, he found it difficult being the schoolmaster. He was not nearly strict enough, and often he smiled at the children's tricks instead of punishing the children as he was supposed to. William's favorite subject to teach was geography, and William tried hard to interest the children in the world beyond England. This was a difficult task, since none of the children had ever been more than a cart ride away from home. To attract their attention, William drew a large map of the world. He glued many pieces of paper together and began the painstaking task of copying the continents of the world onto them. To guide him, he used one book in particular, a book about Captain James Cook's explorations. Cook had been killed 6 years before by natives in the Sandwich Islands, now called Hawaii. Before that, however, he had made 3 voyages of discovery into the Pacific Ocean. On these voyages, he had mapped new islands and coastlines from Antarctica to Alaska. Next to each of the continents and islands on his map, William wrote notes about what was known of them. Next to what is now called Australia, he wrote, New Holland, 12 million pagans. Next to Easter Island was written, People thieves, large statues, no wood, plantains, yams, potatoes, sugarcane, grown. Next to China was written, The Chinese are middle-sized with broad faces. Their eyes are black and small. Noses blunt, high cheekbones, large lips. Emperors and princes wear yellow. Some mandarins wear black, some red. Common people wear blue. White is for mourning. Next to India was recorded, Indostan. 110 million Mohammedans. Pagans. Brahmins, citrus, bays, and sutters, rice, pomegranates, oranges, etc., banyan roots, yams, radishes. 8 million Indians are pagans, vigilant, cruel, warlike. William Carey was often more moved by the geography lessons than were his young students. Sometimes when he pointed to his map, he would have to stop and take a deep breath before going on. He so much wanted to be out sharing the gospel message with all the different races named on the map. Even though the figures on his map were not accurate, they gave William many restless nights wondering what it would be like to live in a place where the name of Jesus Christ had never been spoken. William's career as a school teacher did not last long. The old school teacher came back to Moulton, and overnight, all of William's students re-enrolled at his school. This left William with not enough money to feed his wife and their new baby, Felix. William went back to what he knew best, shoemaking. This time, he didn't take on his own business. Instead, he worked under contract to Mr. Gotch, a shoemaker who supplied shoes for the Royal Army and Navy. This meant that William had to make the 11-mile round trip to Kettering once a week to deliver his batch of new boots and shoes and pick up leather to make more. For all this work, William was paid 5 shillings a week, which, along with the money from being a Baptist minister, was barely enough to buy food for his family. Up until this time, William was not an ordained, official Baptist minister. His congregation urged him to become one. After passing a number of exams and preaching in front of many important Baptist ministers of the day, William Carey became an ordained Baptist minister on May 3, 1787. He was 26 years old. Three ministers conducted the ordination service: John Sutcliffe, John Ryland, who had baptized William, and Andrew Fuller. It was the first time the three men and William had met together. But it would not be the last. All four of them were destined to remain linked for the rest of their lives. One of the advantages of being an ordained minister was that William was now able to attend the meetings of the Ministers Fraternal of the Northampton Association, where he got to listen to the views of many older, well-educated ministers. At the first few meetings, William was too shy to say anything, but he couldn't stay out of such lively discussions for long. He soon found out, however, that many of the other ministers had very different views from his own and did not want a young upstart minister challenging them. Chapter 5. A Miserable Enthusiast. William sat nervously gathering his thoughts during a lull in the conversation at a meeting of the Ministers Fraternal. One of the older ministers, the Reverend Ryland Sr., father of William's friend John Ryland, suggested that perhaps one of the younger members might have a new topic for conversation. All eyes turned to William, who knew what he wanted to say, but just didn't know how to say it the right way. The subject had to do with missions. The more William had read the Bible, the more convinced he had become that God expected Christians to share the gospel message with others, even people far across the ocean in newly discovered lands. This meant that churches in England had an obligation to send out missionaries to these newly discovered places. This was not a popular view in 1787. Most ministers believe that Jesus had given the task of sharing the gospel message to his 12 disciples, and that when they died, so did the job itself. Now, no one was required to share his or her faith, especially not in dangerous, unknown regions. Many Christians went so far as to say that if God wanted the heathen in other lands to hear the gospel message, he could tell them himself, without any help from human beings. After all, he was all-powerful, wasn't he?
1: Reverend Carey, have you come up with a topic yet?
0: Asked the Reverend Ryland Sr.
2: Yes, said William, adjusting his wig while still trying to get his thoughts in order.
0: Then he stammered on.
2: I would like to discuss the idea that when Jesus Christ gave the command to his disciples to preach the gospel to the ends of the earth, he meant it to include not just his disciples who were alive at that time, but all who would follow him from then on.
0: The Reverend Ryland Sr. shot William an angry look and cleared his throat.
1: Yeah, we have an example of a young man who knows nothing about the plan of God, he said matter-of-factly. The Almighty does not need a man to speak for him. He will enlighten the heathen in his own way, when he sees fit. It is not our place to interfere with his process.
0: He glared at William and pointed a finger in his direction for effect before continuing.
1: And you, young man, are a miserable enthusiast for suggesting otherwise.
0: With that, the discussion was over. William sat silently thinking about what had been said. Was he really a miserable enthusiast, meddling in things he knew nothing about? Was the Reverend Ryland Sr. right? Should he give up his goal of sharing the gospel message with the heathen? He would have to give the whole subject some more serious thought. The Reverend Ryland Sr.'s remarks were intended to stop William from considering a Christian's role in evangelizing the world. Surprisingly, though, they encouraged him. The more William thought about the arguments that had been put forward, the more he studied to see who was right. As he studied, he took careful notes. Before long, the notes turned into an essay, which turned into the manuscript for a book. William found the extra time needed to work on his manuscript from an unlikely source. Mr. Gotch, the man for whom he made shoes under contract, was a member of Andrew Fuller's church in Kettering. The Reverend Fuller had told Mr. Gotch what a fine minister William Carey was becoming. Mr. Gotch began to think that the shoemaker he had contracted to work for him was wasting his talents. So he wrote a letter to William Carey in which he said,
3: I do not intend you should spoil any more of my leather, but you may proceed as fast as you can with your Latin, Greek, and Hebrew, and I will allow you from my own private purse 10 shillings a week.
0: What a surprise awaited William as he opened the letter. From his savings, Mr. Gotch was going to pay him the same amount he had earned making shoes, only now he would be earning the money by studying to become a better minister. William kept on writing and studying, teaching himself Hebrew and Dutch to add to his Latin and Greek. He couldn't have been happier. Things at home were also going well. Felix now had 2 little brothers, William Jr. and Peter, who was named after

William could not afford to get it published. £10, the amount needed, was a seventh of his yearly income, and he did not have that kind of money to spare. Besides, he couldn't be sure that anyone would buy a copy of it if it were published. Indeed, if a lot of other people thought the same way as the Reverend Ryland Sr., William could well be run out of town for publishing his manuscript. 1789 saw another change for William, who was invited to become the pastor of a slightly larger but more troubled Baptist church in Leicester. William accepted the invitation to pastor the church, even though it meant moving into the smallest cottage he had ever lived in, with three noisy little boys and his wife expecting another baby. It wasn't easy fitting into the cottage, but they all did the best they could. William's salary at the new church was the same small amount it had been in Malton. With his growing family, William once again had to think of a way to earn extra money. He decided to try school teaching again. While this was not his favorite thing to do, there was no school in Leicester at the time, and he felt sure he could attract enough students to make it worthwhile. Of course, teaching school made William busier than ever. He taught school from 9 in the morning until 5 in the afternoon. To fit everything in, he made himself a strict schedule for his evenings. The schedule, which he stuck to, was as follows. Monday night, study foreign languages and translate something. Tuesday night, study science, history, and composition. Wednesday night, preach at church. Thursday night, visit friends and church members. Friday night and all day Saturday, prepare a sermon. Sunday, preaching. Added to this were William's responsibilities as secretary of the Committee of Dissenters, which involved preaching in nearby towns and attending ministerial meetings. All in all, William Carey was a very busy man. The next Carey baby was a girl, whom they named Lucy. Sometimes William felt sad as he held her and watched her. She reminded him so much of Anne, his first baby daughter, who had died. Tragically, when Lucy was 18 months old, she too became ill and died. While William was deeply upset by her death, Dolly was thrown more deeply into depression. It took many weeks before she could be coaxed back into family activities. Thankfully, Dolly's younger sister, Kitty, stepped in to help William with the boys. Despite the family tragedy and his exhaustingly busy schedule, William always had in the back of his mind the thought of telling people in foreign countries about the gospel message. He kept improving his manuscript until finally it was finished. It even had a name. An Inquiry into the Obligations of Christians to Use Means for the Conversion of the Heathen, in which the religious state of the different nations of the world, the success of former undertakings, and the practicability of further undertakings are considered. It was a very long title, even for those days when long book titles were fashionable. When the manuscript was finally published, most people just called it Inquiry. The book had 5 chapters. The first dealt with whether Christians in England had an obligation and responsibility to tell people in other lands about the gospel. The second chapter covered all the missionary work that had gone on since the days of Jesus. This chapter had required a lot of research and included a history of the world. The third chapter was a survey of everything that English people knew about the rest of the world. William had spent many hours putting together 23 pages of tables about different countries. Each table showed the name of the country or island, its length and breadth, its estimated population, and its religions, customs, and beliefs. William had begun the basic research for this chapter 8 years before, when he'd drawn the map of the world for the schoolhouse in Malton. By the time he had finished his research, William Carey probably knew more about world geography than anyone else in England. In fact, his book contained more geography, history, and religion than had previously been put into any other single book. We hope you've enjoyed William Carey, Obliged to Go.

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2: There once was a water pot in India. You know, in those days, water was carried down from the stream up to the home, and the servant that was carrying the water pots had two pots, and he put one on either end of a stick suspended by a rope, and then he would carry those pots from the stream up to his master's house. The problem was that one of those water pots was cracked. So you can just imagine as the trip from the stream to the house was being made, that water pot was leaking. Till by the time they reached the master's home, only about half of the water remained. And that water pot felt bad about that. You know, the other pot, a complete whole pot, it was able to deliver its entire burden, its entire capacity to the master's table, and he was unable to. He was unable to do what the others around him could do, the other one could do, and he felt bad about that. You know, the Bible actually teaches a theology of brokenness. Did you ever think about that? I want us to turn in our Bibles to Genesis chapter 3. Genesis chapter 3, we're going to find out that the Bible teaches a theology of brokenness. We'll begin here in Genesis chapter 3, the story of the fall of man. And you'll remember that after they ate the forbidden fruit, and after God came searching for them in the garden, there was this conversation that took place. We have in verse 15 the first iteration of the gospel presentation. God himself is promising a coming Redeemer who would stamp on the head of Satan, the deceiver. And we call this in theological terms the proto-evangelium, the first gospel, found right here in the first fall, the first day of the fall of man. But notice what he says in verse 16. To the woman, as a result of this fall, as a result of sin, he says this is going to happen. Verse 16. To the woman, he said, I will greatly multiply your sorrow and your conception. In pain you shall bring forth children. Your desire shall be for your husband, and he shall rule over you. Then to Adam, he said, because you have heeded the voice of your wife, and have eaten from the tree of which I commanded you, saying, you shall not eat of it. Cursed is the ground for your sake. In toil you shall eat of it all the days of your life. Both thorns and thistles it shall bring forth for you, and you shall eat the herb of the field in the sweat of your face. You shall eat bread till you return to the ground. For out of it you were taken, for dust you are, and to dust you shall return. Now, these may seem like pretty harsh words, but God is here revealing something which I'm going to call the theology of brokenness. He's revealing that there's going to be life. There's going to be aspects of life that are less than satisfying. In fact, that are actually painful as a result of sin. Now, this does not mean that we should not do things to make our lives better. I don't think that because the Bible here says that, you know, in pain you will give birth to children, that we shouldn't try to mitigate that pain. I don't think that because he told Adam in thorns and thistles you're going to make your living and you're going to have to grow your food, that we should not do away with thorns and thistles. That's not the point at all. The point that God is trying to communicate here is that there are going to be problems in our lives as a result of sin. No matter whether we deal with pain through anesthesia or not, there is pain in childbirth. And notice it's not just in childbearing, but in relationships in general, God is predicting that sin brings struggles, disappointments, hardships, heartache. And he points out two areas of our lives where sin would have this effect. One is in our relationships, the second is in our work. There's going to be stress. There's going to be problems. There's going to be trials. There are going to be challenges because of the fall. Because of the fall, God allows these thorns and thistles into the very fabric of our lives because He wants us to have those thorns and thistles as reminders to turn to Him. You see, there is emptiness in our lives that our relationships cannot fill, that our work cannot fill, that before the fall, we were pretty satisfied with how God had placed us in relationship with Him, in relationship with each other, and with a work to do. That gave us satisfaction. But now, we will no longer find the same satisfaction in our work that we do, nor in the relationships that we have. The ultimate satisfaction will only come from a relationship with Him. And so there is brokenness. There are thorns and thistles in our lives today. Relationships after the fall will now be marked by pain and misunderstandings. We will be disappointed by people in our marriages, in our families, in our churches, in our workplaces. Frustration and failure will be our lot. In essence, the ground will be hard. You understand how this can apply even if you're not a farmer? We have challenges in our workplace. We may reach our goals and accomplish many things, but we will never feel completely satisfied. And that's how God intended it to be, because He wants those thorns and thistles to turn our hearts toward Him. Why does God do this? He releases the curse in our lives in order that we might be driven to our knees to seek Him, to recognize our need for a Savior. The problem is that too often, this curse being present in our lives, and if we're human, if we're living after the fall, I believe we have this curse that's really a blessing. If we have this brokenness, instead of turning to God, instead of running to Him, instead of confessing and living in brokenness and vulnerability before God and allowing Him to give us completeness, we tend to do one of two or three things to try to escape from this brokenness. We develop our own mechanisms for coping. The first we might try to do is to flee. We try to run away from the things that remind us of our weaknesses, remind us of our brokenness. If there are certain areas of our lives that we have not been successful in, we try to stay away from them. We try to go to those areas in our lives where we are successful. We try to, for example, if my home is not happy, if I've failed as a father, as a husband, as a mother, as a wife, whatever it is, I will try to stay away from my home and I'll bury myself in work. Do you see that as a coping mechanism people have? Some people do that. They try to flee. They run away from those areas of their lives where they're reminded of their brokenness. How many avoid reality by fleeing? The second thing that we might do, the second coping mechanism we might have, is fighting. Others of us become bitter, angry, and even violent because things do not go our way. We take out our frustrations on other people, and those people may have nothing to do with our brokenness. They may have nothing to do with our failures or the areas of our lives in which we realize we are not complete people. But we take out our frustration and our anger, our bitterness on them. And you've probably met people like that who are angry people. They're bitter people. And it doesn't take much to set them off. They vent towards whatever the object of their anger may be at that time, whether it's a misguided politician or some Christian who's not theologically accurate or some person in the church who's doing something that's not to their liking. They vent, and it's simply an expression of anger that's really stemming from their own brokenness. Fighting and trying to place our problems, our brokenness on others. A third mechanism we use for coping with our brokenness is to hide. And that is simply to say, pretend as though there's nothing wrong. And we come to church and we don't let anybody know that actually we're struggling. We don't let anybody know because that would damage our pride. And somehow we have developed a sense of self-worth that is based upon people thinking everything is okay. Are you with me? Does this make sense? We've based this sense of self-worth upon everyone's opinion of us, and so we can't let them know there's anything wrong. We have to make sure and keep our best face out there for everyone to see. And especially for those of us who are in ministry, this is easy for us to do. I mean, a pastor, I can't have any problems, right? I'm the pastor. I can't make mistakes. I'm the pastor. And so even as a pastor, I may tend to try to hide my weaknesses, to try to hide my failures. But the fact is that everyone is broken and vulnerable in some sense. Can we agree on that this morning? Everyone, all of us, we're broken in some sense. And yet we try, although we admit that intellectually, we try to make others believe that we are the exception to that statement. We can say everyone, but we want people to think that we're not in that category. We are an exception to the rule. And in reality, friends, hiding is a burdensome, wearying, discouraging undertaking. Trying to make people think we're something we're not. A life full of spin and half-truths and miserable deceptions, always having to be defensive of our pride. The problem is, beloved, that pride of perfection is a poor basis for self-worth when we ourselves know that we're not perfect. Did you catch what I said? Our own pride of perfection is a very poor basis for self-worth when we ourselves know that we're not perfect. In fact, there's great freedom in accepting and living a life confessing our brokenness. The fourth reaction we could have to the brokenness that exists in this world of sin is to confess that brokenness and that vulnerability. The Apostle Paul came to the point in his life where he recognized that his greatness was not based in all the things that he had together. His greatness was not even based upon his strengths as a person, as an individual, as a preacher, as an evangelist, as an apostle. His greatness was based in his brokenness. And this is the passage that we are studying today. Turn with me back to your scripture for today, 2 Corinthians chapter 12. And while you're going there, maybe we'll just stop along the way. We'll stop along the way and look in chapter 10. Notice that Paul is addressing the Corinthians about some problems in the church. This is his second, really third letter to those in Corinth. And he's heard that there are those who despise his authority. There are those that don't care too much about Paul, and they don't even consider him to be that great of a speaker. I think we talked about that last week in our sermon on not ashamed in Romans chapter 1. You remember how some people weren't even that impressed in Corinth with Paul's preaching ability? Why was that? Because he came determining not to know anything among them except Jesus Christ and him crucified. He uplifted Jesus, not Paul, when he was preaching in Corinth. And notice with me in 2 Corinthians chapter 10, before we get to chapter 12. Notice with me in verse 10. It says, "For his letters," they say, he's quoting his antagonists. He's quoting those who were critical of him in Corinth. And he says this, "For his letters," they say, "are weighty and powerful, but his bodily presence is weak and his speech contemptible." Isn't that something? People criticized the Apostle Paul because he wasn't that great of a preacher. And yet we know he was an excellent orator, but he had intentionally come to Corinth not wanting to uplift his own flowery abilities to preach, but to uplift Jesus. And he says his speech is contemptible. Notice this is one of the criticisms that were coming to Paul. Notice with me now in 2 Corinthians chapter 12, and we'll begin in verse 7. 2 Corinthians chapter 12 and verse 7. "And lest I should be exalted above measure by the abundance of the revelations, a thorn in the flesh was given to me, a messenger of Satan to buffet me, lest I be exalted above measure." Now Paul here is reflecting towards the end of his life. He's reflecting on the goodness of God in giving him a thorn in the flesh. He's recognizing it for what he is. And the word that he uses here that's translated a thorn in the flesh, This is actually this was a type of spear. You're not talking about a little prickle, a little something you get walking in your lawn, you know. We're talking about a spear, a Roman spear, and in war sometimes they would use these, drive them into the ground to slow down the onslaught of a coming army. They would use these driven deeply into the ground because the soldiers, the forces coming towards them, would then have to meander through this array of spears, thorns, being the word being translated there, spears driven into the ground. And Paul is saying, look, I was given a thorn in the flesh. The verbal image that Paul is creating here is that Paul himself is being driven through with one of these spears and pinned to the ground. He's being grounded, he's being kept in one place, he's being limited by this thorn in the flesh that's driven through him and keeping him in the ground, keeping him in one place. And he says here, I was given this thorn in the flesh so that I would not be uplifted, so that I would not be exalted above measure. Concerning this thing, I pleaded with the Lord 3 times that it might depart from me. Often when God allows this brokenness, these thorns in the flesh, we see them as curses. We don't see the blessing of the curse. Are you with me? We see them as those things like God talked to Adam and Eve about in the beginning, the thorns and thistles, the pain and childbirth. We see these as things to be avoided. And indeed, we want, like Paul, we pray for them to be removed. Sometimes God allows them to stay. And Paul here is exclaiming about the wisdom of God in allowing this thorn in his flesh to remain a part of his experience. Concerning this thing, I pleaded with the Lord 3 times that it might depart from me. And he said to me, I love this. It's in quotation marks. Paul, the prophet, the apostle, has a direct verbal message from God. I love this. He says, my grace is what? Sufficient for you. For my strength is what? Made perfect in weakness. My strength is made perfect in weakness. Therefore, most gladly will I rather boast in my what? Infirmities, that the power of Christ may rest upon me. Paul is not appealing to his great intellectual ability, though he was a great intellect. Paul is not appealing to his great writing ability, though it's clear he was a great writer. Paul is not appealing to his leadership experience, to his administrative skills. He's not appealing to the fact that he established churches in many parts of Asia Minor and Western Europe. He's not appealing to the fact that he was, no doubt, the greatest Christian disciple apostle that ever lived, the greatest evangelist aside from Christ. He's not appealing to any of those facts. He's appealing to his infirmities as the basis for his authority as he addresses the Corinthians. Most gladly, he says, therefore, will I rather boast in my infirmities. I'm not going to brag about all the things I've done. He gives them a list of some of those things he could have bragged about. But what made him an apostle is that he had allowed God to work through his weakness. And through his weakness, God's strength to be revealed. You see, Paul is saying to the Corinthians, if I am weak and made strong by God's strength, by Christ's strength, then no matter how weak you are, you can be strong as well. Christianity is not about leaders, strong people demonstrating that strong people can be great. It's about leaders who are embracing their openness, their brokenness, open with their weakness, and allowing others to see that if they can do something for Jesus in this earthen vessel, that others can do something for Jesus as well. And Paul is there teaching the believers about brokenness. He's showing to them the life of wholeness comes from admitting brokenness. Therefore, he says in verse 10, I take pleasure in infirmities, in reproaches, in needs, in persecutions, in distresses for Christ's sake. For when I am weak, then I am strong. This is Paul's message. This is Paul's his line as he's asserting his authority in the Corinthian believers. When I am weak, then I am strong. Paul claims that his authority as a leader is not based upon his greatness, but upon his brokenness, which affords room for God's greatness. His brokenness, which affords room for God's greatness. You know, the Holy Spirit wants to use each and every one of us. In fact, the Holy Spirit wants to fill each and every one of us. He wants to fill us without measure. But there's a limit to how much of the Holy Spirit can fit in our hearts and lives. And it's limited not by God's capacity to give. It's limited by our capacity to receive. And the more we put self aside by recognizing our brokenness and stopping to live that life of that false pride of perfection, the more self is put aside, the more room for the Holy Spirit to work in our lives. Paul's brokenness afforded God room for God's greatness. What do Christians who embrace brokenness and vulnerability look like anyway? Have you ever thought about that? If we were to do what we have theoretically talked about here today, what would we look like? How would we be as individuals? How would we be as a church? Would you like to explore that for just a few minutes today? I've placed 18 different contrasting qualities that we could think about just for us to examine our own hearts and lives. And I'll be honest with you, I'll be the first to say, as I think of these qualities, as I look at these 18 characteristics, in many cases I realize that I'm farther in the continuum towards the pride and towards the selfishness, which we're naturally born with, right? That I am towards the brokenness and vulnerability where God wants to take us as we accept and as we embrace His brokenness. There are two different ways which a church or a person lives out her spirituality. And so I just want you to think, as we look at these two columns, which one best describes you? Proud and defensive on the left, broken and vulnerable on the right. I am guarded and protective about my imperfections and flaws. Isn't that human nature? Is that what we're going to naturally do? Of course. And it has to do with that pride to make sure we think, or that everyone else thinks, that we're the exception to the rule. That we're not the broken people with problems. On the other hand, I am transparent and weak. I disclose myself to appropriate others. The second characteristic, I focus on the positive, strong, successful parts of myself. Or I am aware of the weak and needy, limited parts of who I am and freely admit failure. That's not an easy thing for us to do, is it? That's hard for us to do. The third characteristic, I am highly offendable and defensive. You ever been like that? You ever met someone like that? Yes. But what God wants us to be is approachable and open to input. Does this make sense? Do you see how the right column is not something we naturally are, but it's dependent upon, really it's dependent upon a new heart, grace from Christ to help us embrace our brokenness and allow God to work through us. I'm approachable and open to input. Number four, I naturally focus first on the flaws, mistakes, and sins of others. Oh, this is human nature. And I think one of the reasons it's human nature is because when I focus upon other people's flaws and sins and mistakes, I begin to feel better about my sins and flaws and mistakes. Does that make sense? And so it's a replacing Jesus with criticism of others. That's what it is. It makes me feel better about myself because I'm not willing to embrace my brokenness. I feel better about myself when I see other people's mistakes. I'm not that way. I didn't do that mistake, at least. I'm broken and vulnerable. I am aware of my own brokenness. I have compassion and am slow to judge others. Fifth characteristic, I give my opinion a lot, even when I am not asked. On the other hand, I am slow to speak and quick to listen. Can you see, beloved, how the more we allow Jesus to develop the right side characteristics in us, the more effective we're going to be in reaching others for His kingdom? Can you imagine a church that was composed of people on the right column? Isn't that what we want to be? That's what I want to be. I'm not there, but I want to be. I want Jesus to take me to that experience. On one hand, I don't get close to people. On the other hand, I am open, soft, and curious about others. I keep people from seeing what is going on inside of me, or I delight in showing vulnerability and weakness that Christ's power may be seen. I like to control most situations, or I can let go and give people opportunity to earn my trust. Maybe there's some hills I don't need to die on, right? Maybe there's some battles I don't need to control. I have to be right in order to feel strong and good. Or I understand that God's strength reveals itself in admitting mistakes, weakness, and those hard-to-say words. I was wrong. I blame others. Or, on the other hand, I take responsibility for myself, mostly in the I, not the you or the they. I often hold grudges and rarely ask for forgiveness, or I don't hold people in debt to me, and I'm able to ask others for forgiveness as needed. When I am offended, 12th characteristic, I write people off. When I'm offended, I ask questions to explore what happened. 13, I deny, avoid, or withdraw from painful realities, or I honestly look at the truth underneath the surface, even when it hurts. I give answers and explanations to those in pain, hoping to change or fix them. Or I am present with people in their pain, and am comfortable with mystery and with saying, I don't know. I have to prove I am right when wronged, or I can let things go. I am demanding, or I assert myself respectfully and kindly. I am highly self-conscious and concerned about how others perceive me. Or I am more aware of God and others than the impression I am making. I see people as resources to be used by God, or I see people as gifts to be loved and enjoyed. Do you find that you can find yourself in some of these slides? I know as I looked at these slides, I found myself in many of them, and I realized there's room for me to grow. I need to embrace brokenness. The Apostle Paul gives us the example. The greatest evangelist, greatest apostle ever lived, he said, my brokenness is opportunity for God's greatness to be on display. My brokenness is opportunity for the grace of Christ to be testified to the world. And therefore, he says, I take pleasure in brokenness, for when I am weak, then I am strong. Paul himself was on a journey to brokenness. In fact, as we look at his life, some decade or more after his conversion, he writes to the Galatians, and he actually comes across a little proud and dismissive when he talks about the other apostles. He writes, as for those who were held in high esteem, whatever they were makes no difference to me. Now, we may be reading too much into those words to feel that he was being dismissive, but certainly he doesn't communicate humility in that passage, put it that way. He doesn't communicate that he's embracing his brokenness in Galatians chapter 2 and verse 6. Six years later, in 55, he writes the Corinthians in a more humble manner when he says in 1 Corinthians 15 and verse 9, I am the least of the apostles. And he would continue on about 5 years later in 60 AD, nearly 25 years after he's become a Christian. He proclaims, I am less than the least of all the Lord's people, in Ephesians chapter 3 and verse 8. Continuing on another 5 years or so, just around 2 years before his death, he now sees himself clearly. He communicates to Timothy in 1 Timothy 1 verse 15, I am the chief of sinners. I am the worst of all sinners. That's his journey from being a proud person, a Pharisee, we don't have statements necessarily from him at that time, to being a disciple of Jesus who embraced his openness. Are you thankful that God has patience with us? Amen. We can see the ideal. Paul demonstrates this ideal, but I'm so thankful that God had patience with Paul through his journey of self-awareness, through his journey of embracing his brokenness, and that he has patience with me, and he has patience with you as well. I am so thankful for Jesus, so thankful for that brokenness that he gives us. This prayer, I asked God for strength that I might achieve. I was made weak that I might learn humbly to obey. I asked God for health that I might do great things. I was given infirmity that I might do better things. I asked for riches that I might be happy. I was given poverty that I might be wise. I asked for power when I was young, that I might have the praise of men. I was given weakness, that I might feel the need of God. I asked for all things that I might enjoy life. I was given life that I might enjoy all things. I got nothing that I asked for, but almost everything I hoped for. Almost despite myself, my unspoken prayers were answered. I am among all people most richly blessed. This spoken by someone who had learned to embrace his brokenness. The trials that come to us, the pain, the thorns and thistles, are given to us for a reason. And when we learn to embrace the gift, when we learn to allow God to fill that void, when we learn to be open and transparent and live in brokenness and vulnerability, God is able to use us in remarkable ways. Remember that water carrier in India? With that vessel on one side that always leaked on the way to the master's table? And he complained that while the other pot could deliver a full portion of water, his was only half full when he arrived each day. For 2 years, this went on until finally the pot confronted his carrier. He spoke to this young servant in these words, "I am ashamed of myself, and I want to apologize that I have only been able to deliver half my water to your house. There's a crack in my side which allows the water to leak out. Because of my flaws, you don't get full value from your efforts." And the water carrier replied, "As we return to the master's house, I want you to notice the beautiful flowers along the path." And on that trip from the stream, the pot looked around and he noticed that there were flowers growing. And the carrier asked him, "Do you notice there are only flowers on one side?" "You see, that's because I've always known about your flaw, and so I planted flowers along that side of the trail. And every day as we've gone to the master's house, you've been watering those flowers. And those flowers have beautified the master's table. Without you being just the way you are, we wouldn't enjoy those beautiful flowers every day." You see, my friends, that's the way God works. He works through our brokenness. He works in spite of our weakness. Because when we are weak, then we are strong. Amen. Father, today we just thank you that you've given to us an understanding of what you can do in broken vessels. Father, we admit today we're broken. That we have vulnerabilities, we have needs, we have flaws and imperfections. I stand here before you, not as a perfect pastor, a perfect man, perfect husband. But I stand here thankful that when we are weak, you are strong. That if we can recognize even our liabilities and limitations, and we can be open and transparent with you and with others about them, that you can make us strong, not in our goodness and greatness, but in your strength. Help us to join the Apostle Paul on this journey to embracing brokenness. Help us to be growing more and more each day to rather glory in our infirmities, that the power of Christ may rest upon us. Help us, I pray, to allow your grace and your spirit to work through our hearts and lives, that others might see they aren't excluded because they're not perfect. That if God can use us, he can use anybody. Help us to be ambassadors for you, to take that message to our neighbors, our friends, and our community. For we ask in Jesus' name. Amen.
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4: When you were growing up, did your family have rules? We don't always like rules, although it has been said that even young people, as much as they complain about rules, appreciate them. Rules bring structure, and structure brings security. The opposite brings chaos, and who wants that? But for some reason, when it comes to religion, people have a tendency to think that obeying rules is legalism, an attempt to win God's approval by obeying rules. The Bible does teach that we cannot win God's approval by keeping rules because our sinful natures simply are not good enough to win God's approval. And then the wages of sin is death. But Jesus says, "I'll die for you. I'll die your death and give you my life." In appreciation for what Jesus has done for us, we now obey not out of legalism, but out of loyalty to Him. And that's exactly what Jesus wants, obedience, because we love Him. This is Rod Bieber with Seed Time and Harvest.
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6: 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It's about character building. It will take longer. And my wife said to me, make sure to tell folks that we're going to think, but I won't get everything done then that I need to get done. My wife says, you won't get everything done. Yeah. The point is not to get everything done. The point is to raise your children to know the Lord, to have characters fit for heaven.
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1: Welcome to the Meaningful Science of the Times program, which is sponsored by the Guthrie Center, Seventh-day Adventist Church. My name is Pastor Steve, and I will be your host for this journey into the Bible. The Bible is infinite in its wisdom and knowledge, and as we go through this journey together, you may not agree with everything that I say. So I encourage you to be like the faithful Bereans who searched the scriptures to see if what Paul was saying was true. And it's a good idea to have your Bible handy, as we will cite many Bible references. And if you need a transcript of this message, you can contact me at PastorSteve@netins.net. I will repeat this address at the end of the message. Our program is modeled after the sons of Issachar, a tribe of Israel, with the commendation that they understood the signs of the times. As our name suggests, we are very interested in the second coming or advent of Jesus. While there are many teachings on the specific signs, which can cause fear and concern, our intention is to educate people on the nature of the signs so that they can be prepared for what is happening and will happen in the world prior to the return of Christ. In other words, we want to provide useful applications that can benefit each person's life. Our program today is titled Little John's Part 2. We have completed our exploration of the first chapter of 1 John, so we'll move on to explore the second chapter. 1 John chapter 2, verses 1 and 2. Dear children, I'm writing this to you so that you will not sin. But if anyone does sin, we have an advocate who pleads our case before the Father, and he is Jesus Christ, the one who is truly righteous. He himself is the sacrifice that atones for your sins, and not only our sins, but the sins of all the world. The first important point of this reference is that we are not to sin, with sin being the issue of falling short of the standard set by Christ. We learned from the last message that there are the sins that lead to death, as detailed in Galatians chapter 5, verses 19 through 21. None of these things should be in the life of a believer. We are given a new heart as we are being born again, so that we will not desire to commit those sins. But sometimes it might take a while for a person to realize that they have been set free from these sins, so they might stumble. But when they stumble, they have an advocate with Jesus who understands our weaknesses and is willing to forgive us. The problem comes in if we continue to commit these sins on purpose. For then our hearts can be hardened against Jesus, and we may reject his salvation. The lesser sins, which are failing to totally walk in the fruit of the Spirit, are equally forgiven, but as we mature spiritually, we will automatically walk in the Spirit, thus not failing to walk as Jesus walked every day that he was on the earth. And the final point is that the sacrifice of Jesus is for everybody in the world, and not just a select group of people. Anyone can receive the salvation that Jesus offers, as stated in John 3:16. For God so loved the world that he gave his only begotten Son, that whoever believes in him should not perish, but have everlasting life. The key word is whoever, implying that God's salvation is open to all who will accept it. 1 John chapter 2, verses 3 and 4. Now by this we know that we know him if we keep his commandments. He who says, I know him, and does not keep his commandments, is a liar, and the truth is not in him. It's interesting when asking people if they will go to heaven, and their response is, maybe, I hope so, or I'm not sure. It's sad that people are not confident in their salvation. And the reason for this doubt is that they are not living in obedience to the commands of God. They're living their life according to their own will and not the will of God. Jesus summed it up this way in John chapter 14, verse 15. If you love me, keep my commandments. We do not keep the commandments for our salvation, for our salvation is in Christ. But we keep the commandments to show our love for God, for obedience is pleasing to him. The byproduct of obedience is assurance of our relationship with God, so we can be confident of our salvation. In other words, we can take salvation from a hope so to affirm, yes, I know I will. The converse is true, for if we do not obey the commandments, then we do not really have a relationship with him. So obedience to the commandments is a strong indicator of our relationship with him. And we need that relationship to be assured of heaven. John 17, verse 3. And this is eternal life, that they may know you, the only true God, and Jesus Christ, whom you have sent. If we are not faithful to God, then do we really know him? 1 John chapter 2, verse 5 and 6. If anyone keeps God's word, the love of God is truly made complete in him. And this is how we know that we are in him. The ones who say he remains in him should walk as Jesus walked. The phrase made complete in him refers to a process called being perfected, which is a transformation we go through to become in the character of Christ. This process is referred to in Hebrews chapter 12, verse 2a, looking unto Jesus, the author and finisher of our faith. The purpose of our faith is not merely to get a ticket punch for heaven, but our faith is intended to prepare us to be citizens of the kingdom of God by making us to be like Jesus. We have the option of letting God do his work in our life, which will lead us to be perfected in obedience to his will, or we'll resist the work and be partially transformed. Jesus mentioned this option in Matthew chapter 5, verse 19. So if you ignore the least commandment and teach others to do the same, you will be called the least in the kingdom of heaven. But anyone who obeys God's laws and teaches them will be called great in the kingdom of heaven. The perfected believer will want to obey all the commandments and be willing to teach others to do the same, thus fulfilling the Great Commission. Matthew chapter 28, verses 19 and 20. Therefore, go and make disciples of all nations, baptizing them in the name of the Father and the Son and the Holy Spirit. Teach these new disciples to obey all the commands I have given you, and be sure of this, I am with you always, even to the end of the age. Those who desire to be great in the kingdom will obey this commission given by Jesus by first obeying all the commands and then teaching others to obey them. So, what does it mean to be great in the kingdom? It means that those who allow Jesus to perfect them will have special responsibilities in the age to come. For we will not be sitting on clouds doing nothing. Jesus alludes to these responsibilities in Matthew chapter 19, verse 18. And Jesus replied, I assure you that when the world is made new and the Son of Man sits on his glorious throne, you who have been my followers will also sit on 12 thrones, judging the 12 tribes of Israel. Jesus also alludes to these responsibilities in the parable of the talents in Luke chapter 19, verse 17. Well done, the king exclaimed. You are a good servant. You have been faithful with the little I entrusted to you, so you will be governor of 10 cities as your reward. And finally, Paul refers to these responsibilities in 2 Timothy chapter 2, verse 12. If we endure hardship, we will reign with him. We find a picture of this responsibility and its reward in the depiction of the 144,000 in Revelation chapter 14, verses 1 through 5. Then I looked, and there was the Lamb standing on Mount Zion, and with him 144,000 who had his name and the name of his Father written on their foreheads. And I heard a sound from heaven like the roar of many waters and like the sound of a large thunderclap. The sound that I heard was also like the sound of harpists playing their harps. They were singing a new song in front of the throne and the four living creatures and the elders. No one was able to learn that song except the 144,000 who had been purchased from the earth. These are the ones who were not defiled with women because they are virgins. They constantly follow the Lamb wherever he goes. They were purchased from among mankind as first fruits for God and the Lamb. And no lie was found in their mouths. They are blameless. This is a select group of believers who have heeded the admonition of Jesus in Mark chapter 8, verse 34. When he had called the people to himself and with his disciples also, he said unto them, "Whoever desires to come after me, let him deny himself, take up his cross, and follow me." To come after Jesus is to follow him everywhere he goes, as did the 144,000. To follow Jesus is to become like him and obey all his instructions. This obedience results in denying oneself of their way in life and thus submitting to the way of Jesus. It also means to crucify the fleshly desires in our heart so that we only desire what Jesus wants for us. And when we totally surrender our life to Christ, then we will not be defiled by women, which are symbols of false churches and false doctrines, for we will receive the truth directly from Jesus via the Holy Spirit. Our character will be the character of Jesus, who never lied and remained sinless in his life. People can experience the joys of heaven without going through this perfecting process, but they will not have the chance to gain the position of the 144,000, for that choice has to be made in this life. And remember that eternity is a very long time. It is wise to forsake this perfecting process to enjoy some temporal pleasures on earth? No, I don't think so. Because then in that process, we forsake some eternal blessings that will be forever. The wise believer will make the choice to forsake the things of this world so they can enjoy the blessings of heaven to a greater degree. And remember the depiction of heaven given in 1 Corinthians chapter 2, verse 9. But as it is written, what no eye has seen, no ear has heard, and no human mind has conceived, that is what God has prepared for those who love him. And our focus should not only be on the future blessings, but also on the earthly blessings that we will experience as we surrender our lives to Jesus. Let me pray for you. Father, help us to be willing to forsake the pleasures of this world that would hinder us in becoming like Jesus. Help to lay our will at your feet so that we may fulfill your will for our life, which is to become like Jesus. We thank you for all the blessings that come with obedience in the now and in the life to come. Amen. You may find out more information regarding our church and our beliefs on our website, which is GuthrieCenterSDA.com. 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
3: Are you a salty person? Do you like salt in your life? You know, for someone like me, I love adding salt to my food. But from somebody who has an Indian heritage, I don't just like salt. I like hot, hot pepper as well. And the Bible actually talks about adding salt to add flavor to your life. What kind of flavor are you adding to your life? You know, in Matthew chapter 5, it says, "You are the salt of the earth." But what good is salt if it's lost its flavor? Can it make it salty again? Will it be trampled out underfoot? In the same way, let your good deeds shine out for all to see, so that everyone will praise your Heavenly Father. In other words, you got to be a salty person or a spicy person in order to add flavor to your Christian faith. I'm Chaplain Kumar, and this is your 1 Minute Devotional.
4: Preparing the Book by Elijah Williams. How did you like the radio program I sent you about sacrifice? I asked Aaron in a voice chat. It really touched my heart. This is something we can share with others here, he replied. Since we have been on furlough, I've been sending these audio studies to Aaron every few days. This helps us keep up a spiritual dialogue. Aaron continues to edit my translation of a book that introduces Muslims to the trustworthiness of the Bible. We also asked another Central Asian friend to help edit. We were hoping this would speed up the process and further eliminate grammar and spelling errors. I would like to keep helping you, but my editing skills aren't good enough. Why are you translating this anyway? She asked after editing the first chapter. You know people in Central Asia are Muslims. Why would they want to read a book that says they should read the Bible? There's no market for this book. If we were just trying to sell the book, she would probably be correct. Why would Muslims buy this book when most of them had been told all their life that the Bible has been changed and there's no need to read it? That is exactly why they need to read the book, says Aaron. It exposes the lie that the Bible has been changed. Not everyone will want to read it. That is where friendships come into play. Someone is much more likely to read a book received from a friend, especially when they have been having spiritual conversations. And others may find it on the internet and be prompted by the Holy Spirit to download and read it. Please pray that we can find editors to help us complete the translation quickly.

0: This stone is Jesus, and is become the head of the corner. Salvation is found through him alone, for there is no one else in all the world whose name God has given men by whom we can be saved.
1: Amen.
2: Amen. Amen.
3: Well, Amen. Well, I understood that you were an uneducated man, but you talk well and convincingly.
0: I had the best teacher the world has ever known.
3: Ah, you did?
0: Jesus, the Son of God, the Creator of all things, he was my teacher.
3: You're
4: in it deeper than ever. Now what?
3: Any suggestions?
4: Send everyone from the room. We'll have to talk this over.
3: Yes. Guard, take the two prisoners to the outer chamber until we call for them. And send the rest of the people to the courtyard. Why did all this trouble have to come while I am high priest?
4: You haven't handled it right, my son-in-law. When Jesus raised Lazarus from the dead, it was then and there that this council was determined to rid the world of Jesus, who was fast destroying our influence. We should have gotten rid of him then, right then. And all this would not have happened had we done that.
3: Should we get rid of Peter and John forever, now?
4: Do you not realize, Caiaphas, that the situation has changed? All Israel knows about Jesus, his death, resurrection, and ascension. Probably the whole world. And right now, even though it happened only a few hours ago, all Jerusalem is buzzing with the tidings that Peter and John healed a man lame from birth. You're always just a little too late, Caiaphas.
3: I thought, and so did you and many others, that Peter would be timid and afraid to testify concerning Jesus, that a threat of imprisonment and death would stop him. But you saw how bold and fearless he is.
4: Somehow you've got to stop them. They constitute more of a threat to our influence and power than Jesus himself did.
3: Yes, we have to stop them, but no one comes up with the answer as to how.
4: You have three choices, Your Highness.
3: I have three choices. Aye. Why always me? You are the ex-high priest. Your word is revered more than mine. Why don't you do something useful once in a while?
4: As I said, you have three choices. One, you can deny that the man was healed. Two...
3: Wasn't healed? Why, there were witnesses...
4: You interrupted! Now stop it! Second choice is to threaten them if they ever speak in the name of Jesus again. And the third is to get rid of them, either by keeping them in prison or secretly killing them.
3: You and your three choices. Ha ha!
4: And you talk like an uneducated, unscrupulous idiot who has lived all his life with other idiots!
3: What? And all this quarreling is getting us nowhere.
4: Well, your first choice? All of us know it is useless to deny that the man was healed. It was done in front of hundreds of people. It's the talk of Jerusalem. And the man himself is living proof. This is one time, Caiaphas, that the spreading of lies will do no good.
3: You talk as if I'm the one who personally spread all the lies about Jesus and others.
4: The second choice. There was a time when threats and warnings would stop those two and their 10 companions. But I don't know now. Let's consider the third choice, then, and come back to the second one if we have to.
3: Convict them of something worthy of death? Even if we could, I wouldn't be in favor of it. Peter and John are too much in the public eye right now to harm them. It'll harm us more than them.
5: Your Highness, I have a thought or two I'd like to voice, with your permission.
3: Permission granted.
5: Your Highness, you are Sadducees and don't believe in a resurrection. I am a Pharisee. I do believe in the resurrection. All of us will have to admit that we did crucify Jesus, and there can be no doubt in anyone's mind but that he was resurrected. There's too much evidence and too many eyewitnesses to deny it. Therefore, whether we wish to admit it, even to ourselves, Jesus must be the Son of God. Why oppose him and those he left behind to do his bidding? We are men. He is the Messiah. We can't win, except in one way. And that, Your Highness, is the fourth choice we have.
3: Well, let's hear it.
5: Even though we fulfilled prophecy by crucifying Jesus, we did sin. Jesus gave us a chance to repent and be forgiven, but we refused. Now, Peter, who's become one of the chief disciples to Jesus, is offering us another chance to repent and be forgiven. To accept the invitation is our fourth choice and our only hope.
3: I don't believe that at all. I feel completely secure in my own faith and doctrines. I would never admit that Jesus was anything but an ordinary man. An unusual one, yes, but just a man. The same is true of his disciples, just ordinary men.
4: Ordinary men? Then surely you are in favor of finding them guilty of some crime worthy of death?
3: I'm going to warn them never to teach or preach about or in the name of Jesus, and then release them. That please you, dear father-in-law?
4: Well, you're the judge.
3: And so I say unto you, under no condition will either of you ever speak or teach in the name of Jesus.
0: Whether it be right in the sight of God to hearken unto you more than unto God, judge ye. For we cannot but speak the things which we have seen and heard.
3: I warn you, the consequences will be terrifying if you ever again speak the name of Jesus of Nazareth in public. That is the judgment of the Sanhedrin, and so shall it be.

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1: With SRN News, I'm Michael Harrington in Washington. Iran has fired ballistic missiles and drones this weekend toward Bahrain and Kuwait. The Pentagon says it intercepted several aimed at Gulf allies in the Strait of Hormuz. Bahrain is calling on Tehran to stop what it calls a serious escalation. Iran says it targeted the U.S. military, and its foreign ministry accuses the U.S. of attacking surveillance facilities on Kesham Island. Ohio Congressman Republican Jim Jordan tells the Salem Radio Network sanctuary cities are still a big problem in this country.
2: There are 18 big cities, 11 states, three major counties like Fairfax County and the District of Columbia that are sanctuary jurisdictions. That represents almost a third of the population because they're big populated areas. So you have this situation where politicians tell local law enforcement don't work with federal law enforcement when it comes to enforcing federal law. And in practice, what that means is you'll have an illegal migrant who is here in the country illegally but commits another crime, is being held in a detention center in a jail. They get a detainer notice sent from ICE saying, hey, if you're going to let this person out, give us a heads up. We'll come apprehend them. And they say no.
1: Authorities in St. Petersburg, Russia, have told residents there to stay indoors after a large-scale Ukrainian drone attack targeted the city.
3: This attack highlights Kyiv's growing ability to strike deep inside Russia. The governor of St. Petersburg says three people sustained minor injuries. He also warns of possible mobile internet disruptions. Russia's defense ministry says its air defenses shot down 376 Ukrainian drones.
1: Correspondent Andrew Stewart. S&P Dow Jones Indices has decided not to change its guidelines for including large mega-cap companies in its stock indexes. The index committee announced that it has considered feedback from market participants, but chose to maintain its current criteria. This is SRN News. Religious congregations are helping refugees adjust to life in the U.S. In Durham, North Carolina, two congregations, a church and a synagogue, have stepped in to provide women from Afghanistan with a seven-week sewing circle. The Trump administration has proposed raising its refugee admissions cap from $7,500 to $17,500. The administration is also reportedly considering a plan to relocate over 1,100 Afghan allies who aided U.S. forces. Afghan women have had a more difficult time adjusting to life in the U.S. Canadian Prime Minister Mark Carney says his country is feigning Jewish people and the community is being brutally targeted by hate. Carney says anti-Semitism in Canada has surged to levels not seen in the post-World War II era. He adds that last year over two-thirds of all religious-motivated hate crimes were directed at Jews, despite the fact they make up just 1% of the population. In recent months, anti-Semites in Canada have fired bullets at Jewish schools and thrown firebombs at synagogues. This is SRN News. Three men sentenced to theft of an ornate Romanian golden helmet and bracelets from a Dutch museum.
4: The Cotofenesti helmet and three golden bracelets, some of Romania's most revered national treasures from the Dacia civilization, were stolen from the Trent's Museum in January 2025 when they were on loan for an exhibition. Now the Northern Netherlands District Court says the three guilty men, whose identities have not been released in line with privacy rules, warranted a custodial sentence because of the nature and gravity of their crime, each getting 47 months for the brazen robbery that shook the museum world. Two bracelets and a helmet were recovered earlier this year after a deal with two of the thieves. A third bracelet is still missing. The recovered artifacts have been returned to Romania. I'm Charles de Ledesma.
1: TV and movie actors have voted to ratify a four-year contract with studios and streaming services. This comes after union leaders negotiated protections against AI actors. This is SRN News.

Hey guys, Jason here from Building 429. Proverbs says, trust in the Lord with all your heart and lean not into your own understanding. In all your ways, acknowledge Him and He will make straight your path. In this season of life, you may be trying to figure out where your next foot should land as you're looking at a path that is not straight and as you're in the middle of the struggle of life. For myself, personally, I found myself as I get older struggling more and more to trust that the Lord is totally in control of my life and the environment that we live in where there's so much chaos surrounding us. One of the things that I've had to constantly fall back on is a reality that I can trust Him and that He's going to make my path straight. I wrote a new song for our new record. It's called You Can, and it talks about the reality of all the things that we struggle with so much in our own lives to believe that we can actually get things done. But I think in a lot of ways, one of our struggles also is that we believe in the American dream, and we believe that if we work hard enough, then everything's going to work out. That's actually contrary to scriptures, though. The scriptures say that the Lord gives grace to the humble, and He opposes the proud. And I know for me, one of the greatest sources of pride in my life has been all the things that I have worked so hard to accomplish in and of myself. Maybe you're the same. Maybe you've worked really hard to accomplish everything in your life, and yet at the same time, you don't feel like you're where you should be. I just want to encourage you to know that the Lord gives grace to the humble. And if you can humble yourself before the Lord and trust in all of, in Him, then I promise you over and over again, you'll find out that the things that seem so difficult, the mountains that seem like they can't move, you'll find that He has the power to move for you. The song that I wrote called You Can says, I can't walk on the water, I can't stand in the fire unless I look into your eyes, unless I have you by my side. I can't conquer a giant or shut the mouth of a lion. I know that I am just a man, but I'm still in your hands, and you can. I hope that blesses you today, and I hope you remember that we serve a God who

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2: Hi, my name is Sophia Frankston, and I served on the Tai Kadai Project from 2018 to 2019. Today's story is called The Arachnid.
3: Some of us have a very unique fear for creepy, crawly creatures. No matter how small they might be, it is enough to send chills down your spine. Sophia has such a fear for those creatures, and she will share with us two experiences she had and how she relied on others to help her escape from her worst fears. Here is her story.
2: I'm terrified of spiders, especially large ones. I don't even have to see them to feel the clammy, shivery fear creeping up my spine. Over the years, I have often thanked the Lord profusely that I was born and raised in the eastern U.S. where large spiders are not in enormous supply. So when I found out that I would be serving in Southeast Asia, where the largest spider I'd ever seen at home would be considered itty-bitty in comparison to some of the local varieties, it certainly caused me some concern. How could I be an effective witness for God if I was living in constant fear of discovering that I was roommates with a fat, hairy arachnid the size of my fist? After all, how could I show that I trust God if I was afraid of something, especially something so small? So my trip to the mission field was accompanied by much prayer. And by the grace and provision of God, spiders weren't really much of an issue during my time. For the most part, in fact, for the majority of my year in Southeast Asia, I hardly saw any spiders at all, which was a miracle for which I was very thankful. But then rainy season started. Unfortunately, that meant that all the spiders that I hadn't seen all year suddenly needed a place to get out of the rain. We began seeing them on the wall outside the classroom, behind the kitchen counter. There was even one in my toiletry bag in the bathroom. Each time, I caught glimpses of them, but was able to leave the area, and one of my teammates took care of it. Fortunately, the ones I saw were still on the smaller side. I took to turning on the light and inspecting a room as much as I could before I entered it just to be safe, and I kept praying. Then one day, after my classes were finished, I went into the kitchen for some supper. Most of the rest of the staff was downstairs or still finishing up their classes. I flipped on the light as I walked in, but I did not inspect the room. I got some food and was standing by the table when, out of the corner of my eye, I caught a shadow that should not have been there. And there on the floor behind me, not 2 feet away, was one of the largest spiders I'd ever seen in person. I would describe it, but I'm shuddering just thinking about it. Besides, I really didn't take the time to get a very good look. All I knew was that it was enormous, and I found myself on top of one of the kitchen chairs. But that landed me into quite the predicament. Hindsight told me that I should have run back out of the door I'd just come in, while blind fear kept me from being rooted to one spot. Now I was stuck. In addition, I neglected to make any noise. Somehow, I hadn't taken the energy to scream while I was jumping out of my skin. So here I was, standing on a spindly kitchen chair with an enormous spider between me and the door, and all of my colleagues out of speaking range. Anyone with a bad fear of spiders knows how I felt. If no one came to help me, I was going to be standing on that chair all night. But we praise the Lord for technological advancement, and I had my cell phone in my pocket. So, keeping an eye on the spider without directly looking at it, just to make sure it didn't make any sudden moves, I pulled my phone out and sent a quick text message for help. Fortunately or unfortunately, the spider didn't seem to plan on moving just then. Not long after I sent the text message, I heard the welcome thunder of footsteps on the stairs. The cavalry was on its way. Soon I'd be rescued and the spider would be a thing of the past. Thank the Lord. Seconds later, the team came in and pandemonium broke loose. Mr. Spider suddenly felt uncomfortable out in the open with so many visitors, and he went dashing around the room with my rescuers in hot pursuit. Other people helped me down off the chair and out of the danger area. The chase was still going on in the kitchen, the sound of missed blows and moving furniture still audible where I was. But then, two things happened at once. First, the class upstairs was finished and the students began coming down to where we were. And two, Mr. Spider escaped the kitchen. One of those students, a Buddhist monk, was descending the stairs and paused to watch our career missionary Andy Murphy deal with the spider. There it was, the meeting of my fear and being a witness. I didn't know it at the time, but it was a tense moment for Mr. Murphy, because he had the eight-legged intruder cornered. Another moment, and it would have been a thing of the past. But to a devout Buddhist, killing anything, even spiders, is wrong. And it was clear that the young monk was curious to see what Christians would do in this situation. While I did not then, and do not now, feel that getting rid of pests is a bad thing to do, there would have been no way for us to explain to that young man. In his belief, we would be guilty of doing wrong. Why would he listen to anything else that we had to say? So, Mr. Murphy made the decision to spare the spider. Rather than smash him flat, he was collected into a cup and dumped out of the window. It was difficult for me at first when I heard what had been done. I would have preferred a notice of arachnidian funerary arrangements. But instead, I had to deal with the fearful possibility that the spider would come back, bigger this time, and that I would be trapped on top of the kitchen chair again. But somehow, that was worth it. All that fear and anxiety paled in comparison to the preservation of our witness to that young man. And besides, the same Lord who had protected me all year was with me still, and I knew that I could rely on him.
3: Some spiders can be harmless, but there are spiders that are dangerous and even deadly, and they can be very scary looking. No wonder Sophia had such a fright when she saw one up close. In her second story, she will tell us about a very unusual friend she made and how she coexisted with this friend. Here is her story.
2: This story is entitled My Very Strange Friend. Have you ever had a friend that was just a little different from all your other friends? I had a friend in Southeast Asia that was just a tad different from all the other friends I'd ever had before in my life. His name was Jerry, and he lived downstairs in the building where I lived, which just happened to be in an English school. I would only see Jerry about once every day. He would come out about 10:30 at night, and he would clean the lobby after all the students had gone home for the evening. Every day he would come out about 10:30 and he would clean the lobby and then he would go home. And that was Jerry's routine. Now, like I said before, Jerry was just a little different from everybody else that I was friends with. For one thing, he was short. He was shorter than all of my other friends. But that isn't what made him different. For another thing, Jerry couldn't speak English. In fact, we never had any kind of conversation at all. But that isn't what made him different either. No, what made Jerry different was the fact that he was a cockroach. Now, I don't like bugs. Generally speaking, I'm not a fan. So I wasn't expecting when I went to Southeast Asia to become more or less friends with a cockroach of all things. And Southeast Asian cockroaches, they're not like the little ones that I was used to seeing growing up. Jerry was about 2 inches long. Not only was he a bug, but he was a big bug. The first time I saw Jerry, I had gone downstairs to talk with my family. And I was in the lobby and I saw Jerry come out from under the stairs. And I thought, oh no, we have a cockroach in the building. I should probably kill this thing. So I went to step on him, thinking like other cockroaches, he was going to turn around and run away from me. That's not what Jerry did. Instead of that, he stood up on his little legs and he started running straight for me. I was not a fan of this move. So I decided, okay, instead of killing him, maybe there's a way we can coexist. And that began the friendship that we had. I would often go down to the lobby to talk with my family, and usually it was at night because that's when I had time. So I was often on the phone with my family when Jerry would come out to clean the lobby. At first, he didn't have a name. I gave him that name sometime later just so that I could have something to call this little creature with whom I would share about an hour of my evening. I would be talking on the phone, Jerry would come out from under the stairs, and he would start on one side of the room, and I would stay on the other side. And when he was done with that side, checking for the crumbs that the students had left behind, he would come walking toward me, and we would switch sides of the room, and he would finish the lobby and go back under the stairs. It's kind of complicated to explain exactly why I felt like this was a friendship. But Jerry had something of a personality. He wasn't just a skittery bug to me. By the time I finished my term at the project, I considered Jerry to be one of the things I looked forward to seeing in the evening. It kind of reminds me of the time when Samuel went to anoint a new king for Israel in the book 1 Samuel. Eliab walks by, the oldest son of Jesse, and Samuel is ready to anoint him as king. When the Lord talks to Samuel and says, "You look at the outward appearance, but God looks at the heart." We do that a lot. As people, we like to look at things the way that they appear and think, well, I could never be friends with this person or that thing because of the way that they look or because they're a cockroach. But God invites us to look a little deeper than what it looks like on the outside and give it a chance. Or because they're a cockroach. So the next time you are looking at someone or something and thinking, oh, I could never be friends with them, they're too different. Just remember what God might see and give them a chance. Do your best to show them the love that God has shown you.
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0: Jesus, please give me a duck, Alexa by Alexa Sharma. 5-year-old Liam bounced into the kitchen and sat down at the table. He eyed the mountain of pancakes and the bowl of fresh berries in front of him. What a yummy breakfast, he thought. Who would like to pray this morning, Mommy asked. Me, Liam said, sitting up straight and tall. I want to pray. Okay, Liam, Mommy said. You may pray for us this morning. Please bow your heads, Liam said. He closed his eyes and then paused. Liam thought to himself. I know Mommy says Jesus doesn't always say yes to our prayers. Sometimes he says yes, sometimes no, and sometimes wait, but he always does what is best. There's something I really, really want. Even if Jesus says no or wait, I'm going to ask him right now. Dear Jesus, Liam prayed out loud, please bless these yummy pancakes and my family, and Jesus, please give me a duck. Amen. Liam looked up. His mommy and daddy and auntie were smiling at each other. His brothers and cousins rolled their eyes and grinned. Liam didn't mind. He was just getting ready to ask for a pancake when he heard a noise. Quack! Liam's family stopped smiling. Daddy's eyes grew wide. Mommy's and auntie's mouths dropped open. His brothers and cousins looked at each other. Liam stood up. Quack! It's my duck! Jesus answered me already! Chairs slid, napkins dropped, and people gasped as Liam ran to the front door. Liam marched out to the front door, proudly leading his family to the driveway. There next to the car was a duck. See? Liam said, pointing. Quack, quack. Liam's mommy, a biologist, stooped down to look at the duck. She's hurt. It looks like she has a bite on her wing. She definitely needs some help. Liam and his family cared for the duck until her wing healed. After the duck was well, they tried to release the duck into the wild again, but the duck didn't want to leave. She had found a new family. From that day on, she happily waddled, quacked, and slurped worms in Liam's backyard. Each time Liam heard the duck quack, he remembered when Jesus answered yes.
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0: What is truth? Ever since humans have existed, we've been searching for truth. Today, it's popular to believe that there is no absolute truth. Today's question, how do you think God feels about you?
1: Fantastic, now that I'm making the better choices that I should have been making years ago.
2: I don't think I'd love me if I were God.
3: I think he's absolutely crazy about me.
0: Jesus Christ said, "For this reason I came into the world to testify to truth." God's word has absolute truth. Here's what the scriptures say. 1 John 3 verse 1 says, "How great is the love the Father has lavished on us, that we should be called children of God, and that is what we are." And John 3:16, "For God so loved the world that he gave his one and only Son, that whoever believes in him shall not perish but have eternal life." For more of God's truth, visit BibleStudies.com, a public service of the Seventh-day Adventist Church.
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5: A few years ago, I started a new hobby. It doesn't matter if I'm on a lake, a river, or ocean, I just enjoy the catch. I've quickly learned that no matter how well equipped I am, there's still a part of the experience that I'm not in control of. I could have a high quality rod, a tackle box filled with the perfect bait, the best weather conditions, and still come up with nothing. I've discovered that fishing is a lot like waiting on God to show up during difficult times in our life. Maybe your life is filled with difficult circumstances, a relationship that hasn't improved, a parent who's getting older and harder to care for, a health crisis that appears to have no solutions. Up to now, you've done everything you're supposed to do. You've followed the rules, you've prepared for the catch, and you've used up all the resources before you. But still, you find yourself sitting and waiting, wondering if God will ever show up. Proverbs 21:31 says, "The horse is prepared for the day of battle, but the victory belongs to the Lord." So let this be your words of hope. The silence you may be experiencing could be the hushed sound of God's arrival. The tools and resources that you've gathered may be God's gift of wisdom to you. And even though you're well prepared, remember the victory belongs to the Lord. It can be excruciating while you're waiting in the midst of the storm, but God is for you. Remember that those who wait on the Lord shall renew their strength. You may not be able to control the catch. You don't have to. No matter what the outcome of your circumstances are, the victory comes from the Lord. Just as you're waiting for the perfect catch, God is waiting for you to recognize his presence in your life. He's never left. He's always been with you.

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2: One day I came home from work and I discovered that the phone was completely dead. Now there's a small box attached to the house where the phone line comes in. That's where a person can verify if the problem is inside the house or has something to do with the incoming line. I tested the box and found the incoming line was as dead as the proverbial doornail. Using another phone, I called the company and they sent out a technician. He confirmed that the line to the house was dead. Now this line is underground and runs from where it enters the house to a place at the back of our property line. We couldn't figure out what had happened. The line was alive at the property line, but it was dead where it entered the house. Then we discovered that when a neighbor had installed a fence the day before, he had inadvertently cut the underground cable. And so the phone man put in a temporary line, and the following week he returned to repair in a permanent way and to solve our problem. The success of a company can depend on its service. We tend to do the most business with a company which not only gives the best price, but also the best service. I suspect this mentality sometimes carries over into our concept of prayer. We tend to see God as the ultimate service call. When we call a service representative to fix the washing machine, or when we take our car in to be repaired, it isn't a requirement to be a personal friend of the person who does the repairs. In fact, sometimes if a person feels they are not getting the service they deserve, they might even file a complaint with the management. While this may be acceptable in doing business, it can be damaging in our relationship with God, and it will render the prayer life ineffective. The purpose of prayer is not to persuade God to serve us, but it is an act of coming to Him with a desire to do His will. There has never been a problem in God's attitude toward us, though the devil has tried to persuade us otherwise. As our Heavenly Father, He cares for us more than we care for ourselves, and He knows what we need even better than we do. I was talking with someone one time expressing the thought that God created us to glorify Him and for His pleasure. This person seemed at the time to have a little problem with this concept. Their question was, oh, but what about my happiness? If I'm always trying to make God happy, when will I have the occasion to enjoy myself? My friend, when we're making God happy and glorifying His name, we could not be happier ourselves. The significance and meaning of our entire existence, our present and our ultimate happiness, is wholly in proportion to the extent to which we do His will and serve Him. If we tend to see prayer as a type of service call, we will consider it something to be done mechanically or by the numbers. Many seem to think that if we pray this way or we say it that way, it will work for us. Or if it's not working, we should try to use other words. But the priority of prayer is not about doing. It's about being. No matter how technically correct our prayers may be, if our attitudes are not right, it'll all be for nothing. Sin is about wrong attitudes. Wrong attitudes will always lead to wrong actions. The reverse of this is not necessarily true. And that is that right actions will change wrong attitudes. This is because it's possible to do the right thing for the wrong reason. We may be able to think of 1,000 needs we have or 1,000 problems may beset us. But our greatest need is to have new attitudes. Have you noticed the most serious problems that come to us in life are usually the result of our wrong attitudes? Has anyone ever told you, "I don't like your attitude"? the more I looked into the depths of my own heart.

After that can even come shame and embarrassment. As we pass through life's experiences, the gut reaction can as easily be, oh, why are they doing this to me? Oh, where did I fail? Oh, what will people think of me? As I pass along through life, I'm finally realizing that I've spent a lot of time praying that God would change the world, and less time praying He would change me and give me a right attitude. I'm glad to say I'm finally coming around. I believe I'm beginning to get my priorities straight. And in the process, I'm seeing some incredible miracles. Now, I can't tell you of someone raised to life from the dead or of receiving a check in the mail for just the amount needed the day the bank was to foreclose. But I can tell you for certain that God is doing wonderful things in changing my heart. He's not finished with me yet. But I can surely testify to the Bible promise that in Him all things are passed away and all things are becoming new. Now, we're not talking about a new house or a new car, a new wardrobe, or even a new body. But we're talking about new hearts and new attitudes. One of the attitudes that we must pray that God will give us is the attitude of praise. True praise is an attitude before it's an act. A person who doesn't have an attitude of praise cannot really praise God outwardly. What good would it do? Because God doesn't look on the outside, He looks on the heart. To give praise to God is to give Him credit. A person who doesn't have an attitude of praise may go through all the motions, but what they will be giving is not praise, but only flattery. And flattery is insincere praise. We are quick to ask God to do a favor for us. However, many times we're slow to give Him the credit for answering our prayers. How many times we've prayed that God would heal a sick friend or a loved one, and when they get well, there's often nothing more said. Or worse, there may be some comment like about how good the hospital was, or how skillful the doctors were who gave the treatments. Many of us pray before we take a trip and ask God to help us to arrive safely. And then when we arrive safe and sound, we forget all about our prayer. When the Scripture says, "Oh, that men would praise the Lord for His goodness," it's not referring to clapping or shouting or beating drums or dancing or raising hands or even saying amen. A person can go through the motions of praising God and yet not have an attitude of praise. True praise must begin in the heart. Rather than to pray God will teach us how to praise Him, we must first pray that He will give us an attitude of praise. An important truth in respect to praise is that we can rise no higher than our concept of God. In the past several decades, there has been an increasing tendency to bring God down to our level. I remember a song from the past entitled, "Have You Talked with the Man Upstairs?" Have you heard that song? In casual conversations, I've heard God referred to as the big man. There was even a high school football team somewhere named the Cougars. Before they played their games, they prayed to the big cougar in the sky. One day I was talking to a young man about spiritual things. He told me that he and J.C. got along pretty good. Friend, if we can rise no higher than our concept of God, what will be the end of us if God is the man upstairs, or the big man, or J.C., or the big cougar in the sky? We will not be able to receive an attitude of praise if we have a low concept of God. As long as we insist on bringing God down to our level, two things will result. One, we will not be able to be raised out of our present fallen condition. And two, we will not be able to praise God as He deserves, yea, as He must be praised. Another essential attitude in prayer is consecration. Jesus prayed, "Consecrate them in truth. For their sakes I consecrate myself, that they themselves also may be consecrated in truth." John 17:17-19. A person who is not consecrated to God cannot pray effectively. When we pray, "Thy will be done," we are saying we are consecrated and dedicated to do His will, no matter what the cost. Prayer is not an arm's length transaction with God. We do business every day with strangers. We do it within the context of law. It is impossible to do business with a person, and, or I should say, it is possible to do business with a person and

0: not even like them if they have what we want badly enough. But with God, this is impossible. Prayer is not doing business with God. The scripture says that those who come to God must believe that He is, and that He is a rewarder of them who diligently seek Him. Prayer is not to be an arm's-length transaction with God. When we come to Him in prayer, we must sooner or later be totally consecrated to Him. To be consecrated to Him means to be committed to do His will. We need to be continually renewing our consecration to God if we are to pray effectively. A person may ask, well, why do we need to continually commit to the Lord? Like the man who hadn't told his wife he loved her in 30 years. When a friend asked him why, he answered, well, I told her I loved her 30 years ago and nothing's changed. Though we may not realize it, friend, things do change. When we drive, we have to continually keep our hands on the steering wheel. It may be the same driver, it may be the same car. It's the road that changes. If we're not committed to driving, we can run off the road. Because of the fact we live in a world of sin, sin inside us and sin outside us, we must keep our consecration up to date. It's our consecration that reaches out to God when temptation comes. This consecration will enable us to resist. Oh, Heavenly Father, we reconsecrate our lives to You. We pray that every day, along all the way, our consecration might deepen through Jesus Christ. Amen.
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2: With SRN News, I'm Michael Harrington in Washington. Iran has fired ballistic missiles and drones this weekend toward Bahrain and Kuwait. The Pentagon says it intercepted several aimed at Gulf allies in the Strait of Hormuz. Bahrain is calling on Tehran to stop what it calls a serious escalation. Iran says it targeted the U.S. military, and its foreign ministry accuses the U.S. of attacking surveillance facilities on Kesham Island. Ohio Congressman Republican Jim Jordan tells the Salem Radio Network sanctuary cities are still a big problem in this country.
3: There are 18 big cities, 11 states, 3 major counties like Fairfax County and the District of Columbia that are sanctuary jurisdictions. That represents almost a third of the population because they're big populated areas. So you have this situation where politicians tell local law enforcement don't work with federal law enforcement when it comes to enforcing federal law. And in practice, what that means is you'll have an illegal migrant who is here in the country illegally but commits another crime, is being held in a detention center in a jail. They get a detainer notice sent from ICE saying, hey, if you're going to let this person out, give us a heads up. We'll come apprehend them. And they say no.
2: Authorities in St. Petersburg, Russia, have told residents there to stay indoors after a large-scale Ukrainian drone attack targeted the city.
4: This attack highlights Kyiv's growing ability to strike deep inside Russia. The governor of St. Petersburg says 3 people sustained minor injuries. He also warns of possible mobile internet disruptions. Russia's defense ministry says its air defenses shot down 376 Ukrainian drones.
2: Correspondent Andrew Stewart. S&P Dow Jones Indices has decided not to change its guidelines for including large mega-cap companies in its stock indexes. The index committee announced that it has considered feedback from market participants, but chose to maintain its current criteria. This is SRN News. Religious congregations are helping refugees adjust to life in the U.S. In Durham, North Carolina, 2 congregations, a church and a synagogue, have stepped in to provide women from Afghanistan with a 7-week sewing circle. The Trump administration has proposed raising its refugee admissions cap from 7,500 to 17,500. The administration is also reportedly considering a plan to relocate over 1,100 Afghan allies who aided U.S. forces. Afghan women have had a more difficult time adjusting to life in the U.S. Canadian Prime Minister Mark Carney says his country is feigning Jewish people and the community is being brutally targeted by hate. Carney says anti-Semitism in Canada has surged to levels not seen in the post-World War II era. He adds that last year over 2/3 of all religious-motivated hate crimes were directed at Jews, despite the fact they make up just 1% of the population. In recent months, anti-Semites in Canada have fired bullets at Jewish schools and thrown firebombs at synagogues. This is SRN News. Three men sentenced to theft of an ornate Romanian golden helmet and bracelets from a Dutch museum.
5: The Coto Vanesti helmet and three golden bracelets, some of Romania's most revered national treasures from the Dacia civilization, were stolen from the Trents Museum in January 2025 when they were on loan for an exhibition. Now the Northern Netherlands District Court says the three guilty men, whose identities have not been released in line with privacy rules, warranted a custodial sentence because of the nature and gravity of their crime, each getting 47 months for the brazen robbery that shook the museum world. Two bracelets and a helmet were recovered earlier this year after a deal with two of the thieves. A third bracelet is still missing. The recovered artifacts have been returned to Romania. I'm Charles de Ledesma.
2: TV and movie actors have voted to ratify a four-year contract with studios and streaming services. This comes after union leaders negotiated protections against AI actors. This is SRN News.
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8: Hello, listening friends. Would you like to hear an amazing fact? A 42-year-old South African surfer, Chris Burdish, has just accomplished what many thought was impossible. Burdish paddled a surfboard unassisted across the Atlantic Ocean. It took him 93 days to cover 4,600 miles and almost 2 million paddle strokes. And all of this was done while standing up. The epic journey took him from Morocco on the northwest coast of Africa, past the Canary Islands, across the Atlantic, to English Harbor in Antigua in the Caribbean Sea. His custom-built board was about 20 foot in length and weighed 1,350 pounds. The board included a small cabin in the front that allowed Burdish to take shelter from the elements and a number of tech amenities, such as a water maker, a satellite phone, a radio, a MacBook, and a radar device to alert other ships to his presence. Wouldn't want to get run over when you're riding a surfboard. Weather and exhaustion worked hard against him as he paddled 12 to 15 hours every day, surviving for nearly 3 months on freeze-dried meals. Because his board was riding low in the water, his feet and his ankles were almost always wet. Waves threatened to swamp him. He also had several run-ins with sharks who tried to bite his surfboard to see if it was edible. So why did Burdish endure this grueling 3-month journey across an ocean on a surfboard? Well, partly it was to test the limits of paddleboard possibilities, but mostly it was to raise money for his favorite charities. And $6 million came in through this heroic journey. You know, the Bible tells us charity is the most noble human motive. Stay with us, friends. We're going to learn more as Amazing Facts brings you this edition of Bible Answers Live.
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8: 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And we do have lines open if you want to call in with a Bible question. That's why we're here. We don't claim to know it all or have all the answers, but we will search the Word together. Here it is. Here's the phone number. Of course, it's a free call. Seems like all the calls are about free now. 800, God says, 800-463-7297 with your Bible questions or a question about living the Christian life. And we'll search the Word together. One more time. Lines open. You ready? 800-463-7297. And once again, my name is Doug Batchelor. Pastor John Ross is, he's probably somewhere in the air crossing the Atlantic Ocean now, but not on a paddleboard. He's in a jet, I'm guessing. And we're going to start the program, as we always do, with prayer. Father in heaven, thank you so much again for just this wonderful privilege to be able to proclaim the word via radio. And I just pray that you'll arrange these divine appointments, Lord, and that the questions asked and the answers given are all in harmony with truth. And we pray this in Jesus' name. Amen. Well, you know, I was really amazed when I heard this report, as many others have by now, about Chris Burdish and his epic adventure crossing the Atlantic. You know, the little cabin that he had on the front, the nose of his surfboard, just barely big enough for him to crawl in, and he'd lock it up. He'd rest during the day when it was the hottest, and then he'd sometimes paddle all night long when it was cool, looking at the bioluminescent trail crossing the Atlantic. And it's pretty spooky when you see whales surface, and all you've got is a surfboard, not to mention the sharks. That's a lot of life threatening adventure, and he endured it all because of charity. You know, I like the way the old King James uses the word charity. Charity is another word for love. It comes from that word you've heard before, agape. And one of the greatest chapters in the Bible is 1 Corinthians chapter 13. I'm going to read verses 4 through 13 roughly. Charity suffers long and is kind. Charity envies not. Charity does not boast itself. It's not puffed up. It does not behave itself unseemly. It doesn't seek her own. It's not easily provoked. It thinks no evil. It rejoices not in iniquity, but it rejoices in the truth. It bears all things, believes all things, hopes all things, endures all things. Charity never fails. And now, he closes, abides faith, hope, and charity. These three. But the greatest of these is charity. Now, whenever I say the word charity, just insert the word love. The greatest of these is love. Greater than faith and greater than hope, and they're great. Love is the most important thing. The Bible says God is love. It defines Him. The law of God is summed up in love. And you've heard the song, Jesus loves you. 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One more time, 800-463-7297 with your Bible questions. 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All right, we're going to go to our first caller who called in early and is waiting patiently. David, you're on the air with Bible Answers Live.
9: Hello, Pastor Doug. This is David from Sacramento.
8: Hi, thank you for calling, David.
9: My question is about Gog and Magog. I found them in Revelation, the book, and I don't have a Bible with me right now, but I would like to know who or what Gog and Magog are.
8: Good question. Gog and Magog they represent the enemies of God's people. Now, one of the keys to understanding Revelation is know a little bit about the Old Testament, because there are, I think, about 404 verses in Revelation. 278 of the 404 verses in Revelation can be found almost word for word somewhere else in the Old Testament. So when you look in Ezekiel 38 and 39, I'll read the first verse for you, David. And the word of the Lord came unto me, saying, Son of man, set your face against Gog in the land of Magog. Gog and Magog. Gog represents these people, and you find them first in Genesis 10. They were enemies of God's people. In Revelation 20, it talks about Satan being bound because all the wicked are dead. There's nobody to tempt. The earth is in ruins. And that at the end of the 1,000 years, it says the rest of the dead, the wicked, come back to life, all the wicked who've ever lived. And it calls them Gog and Magog, the enemies of God's people. and they launch an attack on the city of God. Now, you not only find that in Revelation, where it says they surround the beloved city, that's Revelation 20, you find this also in Ezekiel 38 and 39, where it talks about Gog and Magog come against God's people who are dwelling peacefully. In both Revelation and in Ezekiel, it says they cover the earth like a cloud. Another place it says like the sand of the sea. And God rains fire down from heaven on them and devours them. Ezekiel says he will rain down fire and brimstone. So this is at the end of the 1,000 years when the wicked make their final assault on God, led by the devil himself, and Satan then is cast into this lake of fire that is formed from the fire evidently raining from heaven. David, that's a great question, and you'll be happy to know we have a study guide that talks about Gog and Magog and what happens at the end of the millennium, and it's called 1,000 Years of Peace. We'll send you a free copy. All you've got to do is call in, and that number once again for your free lesson, 800-835-6747, 800-835-6747, and we do appreciate your call. With that, we're going to go on and talk to, Leslie is calling from Edmore, Michigan. I know where that is. I've been there before. Leslie, you're on the air with Bible Answers Live.
10: Hello?
8: Hi, thank you for calling. Yeah. And your question, Leslie?
10: My question is, when Jonathan, when he told David he had to hide after the celebration of the new moon, when his father got mad because he gave him permission, was that the last time he saw him?
8: Yeah, good question. No, you read, it says later that Jonathan came and he met David when he was hiding in the woods by the cave of Adullam. And that was the last time they hugged each other and made a covenant together. And that was the last time David saw Jonathan alive. After that, Jonathan died in a battle with the Philistines on the mountains of Gilboa. And that would be the last chapter of 1 Samuel. I think it's chapter 30, maybe it's 31 of 1 Samuel.
10: Thank you.
8: All right, you're welcome. Yeah, you can look that up. You'll see it for yourself. It's in 1 Samuel, it may be 22 or 23. I'm trying to remember, but you'll see it there. Thank you. Good question, Leslie. One of my favorite stories is the story is about King David. Did you know King David's name is mentioned in the Bible more than Moses, more than Abraham, and more than Jesus? David's name is the most frequently mentioned name in the Bible. About 1,000 times his name is mentioned. All right, with that, we're going to talk to Chantel, who is calling from Salem, Oregon. Chantel, welcome. You're on the air with Bible Answers Live.
11: Hi, Pastor Doug.
8: Hi, thank you for calling.
11: Hi. Yes, I want to tell you that I really enjoyed Prophecy Encounter. I was watching online.
8: Oh, good, the program we just did in Florida. Great.
11: Yes, that was great, yes. Okay, I need some help understanding a little more Proverbs 3, 5, and 6, especially the beginning. Probably verse 5, mostly. Trust in the Lord with all your heart and lean not on your own understanding. So when I'm faced with a situation and I have to make a decision, I do have some understanding and knowledge about what's going on. So how do I put that aside?
8: Well,
11: how do I not lean on the information that I do know?
8: Right. I understand what you're saying. It could sound like Solomon is saying here, don't use your own understanding. But of course, Solomon earlier in Proverbs says quite a bit about with all you're getting, get wisdom. And obviously you get wisdom so you have good judgment. When he says don't lean, it means not as your principal prop. Principally, trust on the Lord, not your understanding. Because sometimes you'll see things happening. You say, well, I don't know, what do I do? And you can rationalize things in your mind that might go against God's word. Yeah. And Solomon's saying, don't go with your rationalization above the word of God. Trust the Lord with all your heart. And don't put your primary trust in what you can reason. Let me give you a prime example. Just this week, I was preaching about King David. And King Saul kept trying to kill King David. And God kept delivering David. And God told David, you're going to be king. But David got so tired of running from Saul, he reasoned in his mind and said, you know, I may as well go to the Philistines and live with them, even though they're our enemies, because Saul's going to eventually get me, and maybe he'll stop searching for me. And David made a big mistake. He leaned on his own understanding in this case instead of trusting what God had said to him through Samuel the prophet. And it caused all kinds of problems, and he nearly lost his family. They were kidnapped by an enemy, and because he was trusting his rationalization instead of the Lord. He later, you know, repented of that, and things worked out. But we get into trouble all the time when we try to use our reasoning instead of what God's Word is telling us. But it doesn't mean don't use your reasoning in making decisions. God wants us to reason with Him.
11: Yeah. So what I do when I try to use the Bible as a guide as much as applies to the situation, and I'm constantly asking God for guidance. What should I do? And if I'm right in the middle and I just don't know which way to go, I'm hoping I'll get an impression, some kind of providential
8: signal or something.
11: Yeah, the way you've described it in your sermons, you were impressed to go in this direction or that, or you were impressed to say something.
8: So you're wanting to know the will of God regarding something, right?
11: Well, yes, the will and just, yeah.
8: You got to make
11: that,
8: a decision.
11: But I never feel pulled in one direction or another. I feel neutral, and time goes by, and I'm thinking, well, I'm not feeling one thing or another. So finally, I just have to make a decision.
8: Some of the criteria that I give is, first of all, Jesus said, seek. So you might be searching in God's Word and say, Lord, give me some guidance here. Look for providential openings. Get Christian counsel, which you're doing now. You know, you're calling and asking, trying to get some guidance. Talk to other people you know that know you. And get good Christian counsel. The Bible says in the multitude of counselors, there's safety. Sometimes the Holy Spirit will impress you. You know, don't put all of your weight on impressions of the mind or heart, but that is a factor. I think that sometimes God's Spirit just really impresses you and you get peace about one direction and no peace about the other. So, I've got a free book that I'd be happy to offer you, Chantel, and it's called Determining the Will of God. It has all of these points plus about six more that you can download it for free at the Amazing Facts website, or we'll send you a copy. Just call 800-835-6747, and we'll send you a copy of Determining the Will of God, or anybody out there if you're struggling with some of those decisions. Thank you for your call, Chantel, and we're going to try and get a couple more callers. We do have some lines open now, and if you want to call with your Bible question, now's a good time. 800 with your Bible question, 800-463-7297. That's 800, God says, because we're using the Bible. Talking next with, Greg, calling on line 6. Hello, Greg. I bet you didn't know you were on line 6. Calling from Orange, New York. How you doing?
12: Good. Good evening.
8: And your question tonight?
12: Yeah, there was one of the statements in Revelation chapter 4. It has to do with John taking up the heaven. He sees the emerald rainbow around the throne room of God. I have some insight on it, I think, but what do you think of that?
8: Yeah, it says there's a rainbow round about the throne, sight unto like an emerald, and that's, I think, verse 3 of chapter 4. The rainbow colors, obviously, are not the same as our colors, and of course, it's not a rainbow that's celebrating St. Pat's Day. It's just a beautiful color of life. And, you know, in the world, so often, you know, green, vivid green is so much more the verdant color of life. And it's basically God has got this bow of light, the color of an emerald around his throne, symbolizing that, you know, life emanates from him. So, you know, I've done a study before where numbers have meanings in the Bible, and I've done a very vague study. I'm not an expert on it, but I've seen some interesting studies where people go through the colors in the Bible and the meanings of those colors.
12: Yes, the question was the emerald rainbow. Emerald's green, and the rainbow is multicolored.
8: Well, he doesn't mean rainbow. When he says rainbow, there he's really talking about a bow of light. You've probably seen the moon shining through the clouds, well, and you see a bow around the moon.
12: I work off the Aramaic from the Syriac, and it says a rainbow, an emerald rainbow.
8: Right. The word rainbow, though, is talking about just light being diffused in a bow shape. It doesn't mean that it's got the seven colors that we see in the typical rainbow.
12: I have a little, understanding on that. Light is in seven colors, right?
8: What is your thought on this?
12: That's your rainbow, and that reflects the seven spirits of God, Revelation 3, 4, and 5. So the emerald rainbow, I have a little insight on that. There's from the creation of the earth, light has always been coming on the earth from the east with no beginning point, continually rising from the east. And yet, light as light rises continually to today, and dawn breaks, you have red, green, blue, indigo, violet, violet, indigo, blue, no green, orange, yellow, red.
8: Now,
12: sunrise.
8: Let me give you something to think about.
12: As it falls away to the west, light then starts falling away into darkness, which it has continually done. Red, orange, yellow, no green, blue, indigo, violet. In the millennial kingdom, his throne room is going to be on the earth, and the green is midway between the sunrise and the sunset.
8: All right, well, let me give you something to think about that you may find related to what you're saying, is on the breastplate of the high priest, there were 12 stones, and those stones, when you do a little research there, are very similar to the colors of a rainbow. Those are the same stones that are in the foundation of the New Jerusalem. So while you're doing your study on the bow around the throne, in chapter 4, you may want to look also in chapter 21 and 22, where it talks about the foundation stones in the New Jerusalem. I think you'll find that interesting after you look that up. You may have already done it. I'd love to hear what you think about that. Thank you for your question, Greg. And we do need to keep going here. And we're going to talk next to Christy, who's calling from Albuquerque, New Mexico. Christy, you're on the air with Bible Answers Live.
13: Good evening.
8: Evening. Thank you for calling.
13: Thank you. My question is about the Trinity, and is it biblical in Scripture?
8: All right. Well, first of all, you won't find the word Trinity in the Bible. There's a lot of words that we use to describe things in the Bible. You don't find the word millennium, but the teaching of the millennium, better known as the thousand years, is there in Revelation 20. You'll find a lot of things that we use terms for. The Bible talks about the Godhead, but it's talking about, you know, who are the persons. So let's first establish there is more than one. Now, in the Bible, when it says, Hear, O Israel, Deuteronomy chapter 6, Hear, O Israel, the Lord our God is one. When it says that, it's talking about one as in united. Because Jesus said, a man will leave his father and mother, cleave to his wife, and they become one. Well, there's two of them. Jesus said regarding the apostles, Father, John 17, Father, I pray they may be one. Well, there was 12 of them, but it says one. So for the Jewish mind, one meant unity. Because many of the pagan gods, they had different gods with their different territories, and they fought with each other like the Greek gods, and the god of the bushes and the trees and the birds and the bugs. And God said, no, our God is a one God. But in Genesis, God says, let us make man in our image. So you've got some plurality there right at the beginning. At the baptism of Jesus, you've got God the Father, who says, this is Matthew chapter 3, God the Father says, this is my beloved Son, Jesus is in the water. Then God the Spirit comes down in the form of a dove. There you get the three. Jesus said, go, Matthew 28, go baptize in the name of the Father, the Son, and the Holy Spirit. And so through eternity, God the Father, Son, and Spirit are eternal because God has always been love, and you cannot have love with one person. Love is always made real in giving to others or expression to others. And so the God always manifests himself in these three persons that are unique individuals of God the Father, and their functions seem different, God the Son and God the Spirit. And I just was reading, let me look here, just yesterday I was reading the first chapter of 1 Peter. I'll look there real quick. Peter says, an apostle, chapter 1, verse 1 of 1 Peter, Peter, an apostle of Jesus Christ, to the strangers scattered throughout Pontus, Galatia, Cappadocia, Asia, and Bithynia, elect according to the foreknowledge of God the Father, through sanctification of the Spirit, obedience and sprinkling the blood of Jesus Christ. Right there in the introduction, he says the Father, the Son, the Spirit. You see that?
13: Okay.
8: All being mentioned. I've got a free book I'll send you, Christy, on the Trinity. Would you like a copy of that? All you've got to do is call Amazing Facts and call this number, 800-835-6747. Say, I'm listening to Amazing Facts. I'd like that free book on the Trinity. I'll send it to you. Just please read it. You'll see a lot more scripture than I have time to share in our short broadcast. But we do have another line or two open, and I'm going to take another call before our midway break, talking next to Don, who's calling from Sacramento. 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
14: Hello, good evening.
8: Evening.
14: I'm calling about a scripture I remember that goes something like this. I don't have it right in front of me, but it goes something like, oh, that men would praise the Lord for his mercy and goodness to the children of men.
8: Yeah.
14: And my question is, what would you say are some of the best ways that a man can praise the Lord for the Lord's mercy and goodness?
8: What is the best way?
14: Or just some of the ways, or some of the better ways, or what maybe is the best way?
8: I think the best way for us to praise God is when we live consistent Christian lives. We praise God when we tell others what he has done for us. That's what it means to praise him. There are some Christian programs where they say, let's all praise the Lord, and they sort of wave their arms in the air, and they repeat over and over, praise the Lord, praise the Lord. Well, that's not praising God. That's just making noise, really. The way you praise the Lord is by extolling his virtues in his character. So when we say, God is good, or when we tell people God has been so good to me, or God has provided and God has blessed, we are praising God. We're giving him credit. We're attributing to him his beautiful qualities. That's really how you praise God. And then living out his teachings in your life is, exhibit A of praising God. It means I believe in him and I'm going to live my life to glorify him. And it's in Psalms, the verse where you say that we might praise God for his wonderful works to the children of men. So, yeah, I've seen what you're saying.
14: Okay, that's a great answer. Thank you.
8: All right. Hey, thank you very much, Don. Appreciate your question. Thank you, friends, for listening to Bible Answers Live tonight. It's been a pleasure. It always seems like it goes so fast. And if you want to keep studying with us, we're here every week. You could also go to us every hour of the day at amazingfacts.org. God bless.
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4: Welcome to Lifestyle Magazine. We're glad you joined us today, and I think you're going to find today's subject possibly a little troubling, but very important. We're talking today about abuse, and we're happy to have Jocelyn Anderson, a woman's advocate and author of the book Women Submit, Christians and Domestic Violence. What a title. Women Submit. Now, we're talking about abuse in marriage, and we'd like to know a little bit about what constitutes abuse in a marriage situation.
5: We have emotional abuse, verbal abuse, physical abuse. Sometimes we're going to see all three. Sometimes just some verbal abuse and some emotional abuse.
4: What would verbal abuse?
5: Name calling.
4: Okay.
5: Nasty comments, put downs.
6: A devaluing of another
5: Absolutely.
6: Person.
5: Absolutely.
6: Okay.
5: Yes.
6: Is what that is.
4: All right. Well, what moved you to write this
5: book?
4: Well,
5: I reach out to the Christian community primarily because as a Christian wife, I experienced abuse and domestic violence over a period of 9 years.
6: 9 years.
4: So you're speaking from experience.
5: I'm speaking from experience, yes. And I knew as a Christian woman, I wanted to do the right thing. Of course, I didn't like the abuse. Of course, I did recognize the abuse. Now, it is interesting. At first, I didn't.
4: Do you? Yeah.
5: At first, I didn't. I didn't see myself as being abused. I didn't see myself as being battered. My own perception of what a battered woman was just didn't fit me.
6: Right.
5: It wasn't me.
4: I heard someone say that just recently.
5: Did
4: they
5: you?
4: They said, I don't want that term because that sounds like some mousy little woman.
5: Exactly.
4: That, doesn't know what's
5: that
4: going
5: wasn't
4: on.
5: Me.
4: Okay. So
5: I wasn't a whole lot different then than I am now.
4: And yet you were being subjected to abuse.
5: I accepted the abuse and did not even see it as abuse until I knew I was not happy.
6: Right.
5: I knew I wasn't happy with what was going on, and I wasn't responding well to it, and I knew something had to change, but I never labeled it

0: As abuse.
1: As abuse. Mm-hmm. I knew it was a seriously dysfunctional, you know, marriage.
2: Right.
1: Yeah. But
0: when you did identify it as abuse, how did your religious faith interact with that knowledge now?
1: At first, really, I just wanted to do the right thing. You know, as a Christian woman, I want to do the right thing. What's the right thing, Lord, to do?
0: Mm-hmm.
1: Well, I should pray for my husband.
0: Sure.
1: I should, you know, try to be a good wife.
0: Sure.
1: I wasn't operating under any delusion that I needed to tolerate abuse. I didn't tolerate it. I wasn't your typical, whatever the typical is. You know, that was the thing that I didn't fit. Mm-hmm. That was the stereotype. I didn't tolerate it. We did have a lot of separations in that marriage, you know, trying to escape the abuse. But most of it at first was I was trying to get him to change his behavior.
0: Right.
1: I was really trying to manipulate him.
0: Oh, really?
1: Into changing his behavior. If I leave and give you an ultimatum, maybe you'll get better.
0: Maybe then you'll get it.
2: Right.
0: Yeah.
2: Mm-hmm.
0: And stop this.
1: And it didn't work.
0: Did religious officials get involved with this? A pastor or someone?
1: I went to pastors. I went to probably 5 counselors. One of them was a pastor, one of them was a chaplain. There were a couple that were just family counselors, but they were Christian family counselors.
0: Yes.
1: That's who I reached out to.
2: Mm-hmm.
1: And I got zero help.
0: Zero help.
1: Only one had the right attitude. He understood that the abuse was his problem.
0: Mm-hmm. Not yours.
1: Not mine. You know?
0: So, as you talk to religious leaders today, pastors, chaplains, whatever, what kind of responses are you getting regarding domestic violence right now?
1: Mm. It runs the gamut. Now, we have evangelicals, very fundamentalist pastors that believe that women should submit to their husbands.
0: Regardless.
1: Now, they are saying now it's all right to get out of the situation until it is safe to come home.
0: Okay.
1: And my question is, when is it safe to return to a violent home?
0: Okay.
1: Mm-hmm. And who's going to tell you
0: that it's safe now?
1: That it's safe, you know?
0: Mm-hmm.
1: Yes.
0: You got that end of the spectrum, and what else do you have?
1: Pastors and leaders are learning how to respond in a politically correct manner.
0: Mm-hmm.
1: But I'm seeing that there's not really a heart change taking place in the attitude. And so one of the most extreme, one example of this is, to me, I would hope it would be the most extreme, but one woman went to her pastor. Her husband had been physically abusive.
0: Mm-hmm.
1: He had been physically battering her, and life had just been very bad at their house. She, I think, had a restraining order by this time. She went to her pastor and said, I just can't take anymore. I'm getting out of the marriage. I'm divorcing my husband. He said, you know, you deserve to be happy. He said, we're behind you 100%. We believe you that you're being abused in this marriage. So you do what you have to do to be happy. But it turns out her husband was a member in good standing of that same church who was denying all of the allegations,
0: sure.
2: Right.
1: He said, so you go on and be happy, but the church is not on a fact-finding mission to figure out which one of you is telling the truth.
0: So we're staying out of this.
1: So we're going, exactly, that's
0: Hands
1: exactly
0: off.
1: What he told
0: Hands
1: her. He in fact, she was forbidden to seek support from her church family.
0: Oh, really?
1: You're not to be going around telling people in the church what's going on and trying to get them to choose sides.
2: In other words, just separate yourself from us and...
1: So she's going to the church, she's separated from her husband, she's got children, she's got a restraining order, she's not permitted to seek support from her church family.
0: Which leaves her very much alone.
1: Very much alone, and guess what's happening? Her husband is getting all the support he wants, and no one is forbidding him from talking to anyone.
0: So she's victimized again.
1: Again.
0: Okay.
1: So there we have...
0: The opposite ends of the spectrum.
1: So just because someone says, yes, we don't believe in domestic violence, and yes, we're going to support you,
0: it does not necessarily mean they've got a healthy approach to the whole problem.
1: Exactly.
0: All right.
1: Exactly.
0: We'll be back with more right after this.
3: When we return, this woman's story of heartbreak and survival.
2: Joining us now is a woman who can talk about abuse from the inside, from her own personal experience. She's taken quite a journey out of an abusive relationship. Edie, welcome to Lifestyle Magazine.
4: Thank you.
2: We're glad you're here.
4: Okay.
2: Now, you were married when you were young.
1: Yes.
2: And when did you first discover or realize that you were in an abusive relationship?
1: I don't know how long it took, but I knew on my honeymoon I'd made a mistake.
0: Wow.
1: It was the second day on our honeymoon. We were walking, and I took his hand, and he pulled it away from me. And I thought, oh, my, what have I just done?
2: What have I done?
0: Yeah.
1: But my upbringing was, my mother always said, you make your bed, you live in it.
0: Mm-hmm.
1: So I said, okay, what can I do? And so it was just going on like that. But it was verbal abuse from the very beginning.
0: Okay, boom.
1: And just put me down.
0: Okay.
1: We'd
0: put
1: go someplace, and we'd get back in the car, and he'd say, you're so stupid.
0: Oh, really?
1: And can't you ever say anything right? And then it went from that to, you don't sweep the floor right, you can't cook right, you can't do anything right. And as it progressed, I began to believe that I couldn't do anything right.
2: There must really be something.
1: Yes.
0: Yeah.
1: And, you know, other people would come to me and say, oh, you're so talented. And I'd say, you don't know me.
0: Yeah.
1: If you lived with me, you'd know I wasn't any good.
2: Yeah. Because the person who does live with me has told me.
1: And it was several years before there was any physical abuse.
0: But then physical abuse did come.
1: Mm-hmm. The first time it was a slap. And we were moving, and I hadn't moved fast enough to move some piece of furniture that was heavy.
0: Mm-hmm.
1: Uh-huh. And he got, you know. And we actually were right across the street from where his parents were, and I wanted to leave the truck and walk over.
0: Yeah.
1: And he physically wouldn't let me.
0: Oh.
1: And so by the time you cool down, I was too embarrassed.
2: Mm. Well, what did
1: and
2: you
1: so that set the
2: think
1: stage.
2: The first time he hit you? What did you think?
1: Oh, I was appalled.
0: Yeah.
1: But already I was beaten down, so I didn't believe in myself.
0: Mm.
2: So
1: and
2: was it actually calculated, do you think?
1: I don't know. Not knowing him, he would just explode.
0: Mm-hmm. Okay.
1: You know, and didn't know how to. He didn't know how to handle his own rage.
0: His own rage. Yeah.
1: And so it would come out.
2: Mm-hmm.
1: And you know, it went on for a long time. But we had a daughter, and she got into his medicine. And long story short, she died. And after she died, the abuse got much. Much worse.
0: The anger was worse.
1: Yes, yes.
0: Frustration was worse.
1: You know, I never went to the hospital.
0: Mm-hmm.
1: I'm a pretty rough and rugged girl. I grew up on a farm, and so I could fight back.
0: You're pretty tough, yeah.
1: I could fight back. But I had a yardstick broken over me and, you know, a number of things. But every time he would refuse to let me get out the door, and by the time it was over, I was too humiliated to go anywhere. Plus, I also grew up in a very legalistic religious home.
0: Okay.
1: And I knew I'd go to hell
0: if I had a divorce,
1: I was going to hell. And so I figured, my options?
0: I made this bed.
1: Right. Made my bed. Going to sleep in it.
2: Did anyone know what was going on?
1: No.
2: So
1: no,
2: you have all of this inside.
1: I learned very early to put on a face.
0: Jocelyn, is that typical that women will keep this as a secret? Is the dirty little secret?
1: Yes. I had a good friend, and I would confide in her what was happening with my marriage.
0: Mm-hmm.
1: But she became very fed up over time.
0: Oh, really?
4: Because you didn't
1: leave.
0: Uh-huh. I see. So she got frustrated with you.
1: And I reached the point where I really shrunk from meeting people and developing new relationships because I did experience rejection.
0: Yeah. Mm-hmm.
1: And the most, of course, hurtful was that very good friend. Yeah. She eventually just... Well, so people can't deal with it.
4: I never let anybody know.
0: So you didn't know?
4: I worked in my church.
0: Yeah.
4: He did too. He was an elder.
0: Yeah.
4: You know.
2: Wow.
0: So he's a leader in this church.
4: Leader in the church, yeah.
0: Yeah.
2: Did you ever try to leave or think about leaving?
4: No.
2: So you didn't really even contemplate
4: it? No, it was just not an option for me.
0: Mm-hmm. So how did this end?
4: I got pregnant. In the meantime, we had a son, and then I got pregnant again. We actually were going to split up.
0: Mm-hmm.
4: He talked me into staying.
2: Mm-hmm. Mm-hmm.
4: And I got pregnant, and he came and said, you have an abortion.
0: Oh, really?
4: And I actually considered it, went and talked to the doctor. The doctor said, I won't do it. You got to go get counseling. I did my own, you know, figuring out what I was going to do.
2: Uh-huh.
4: And I finally came to the point. I said, no, I can't do that.
0: Right. Mm-hmm.
4: And I knew at that point in time that I would probably raise my children alone.
0: Yeah.
4: I knew
0: mm-hmm.
4: making that decision...
0: That decision would end it.
4: Would be the end.
0: So he left you?
4: The day before my daughter was born.
0: The day before?
4: Yeah.
2: Wow.
4: So
0: That's a whole nother place to explore.
4: What?
0: My question to you is, what kind of support did you have from people after the divorce?
4: I had another girlfriend whose husband walked out on her the same week my husband walked out on me. We were each other's supports because it wasn't accepted in the church at that point in time.
0: Mm-hmm.
4: I actually got a book about this thick about all the reasons why you shouldn't leave.
0: Oh, really?
4: From a family member.
0: Family member? Okay.
2: Wow.
4: Yeah. And
2: wow.
4: So, you know, you just buckled up and you did it. You know, you just went and did what you had to do, and you didn't mm-hmm. learn how mm-hmm. to find out who you were.
2: Can you briefly tell us, and I know it's a long story, but can you briefly tell us your journey since then?
4: I became a workaholic because that was easy. It was easier to work than deal with me.
0: Yeah, okay.
4: And I learned very good how to wear a face.
2: Mm-hmm. Yeah.
4: And I learned to do everything.
2: Mm-hmm.
4: 'Cause so if you asked me to do something, mm-hmm. that was my approval rate.
2: Mm-hmm. Right.
4: So I learned how to do everything.
0: No. You never said no.
4: No, I never said no.
0: Yeah.
2: And that proved that you could do.
4: Yeah, it proved I was
2: good.
4: Valuable.
0: That you were valuable.
4: Mm-hmm.
0: Mm-hmm. But you've come to a point now.
4: Well, another major accident, major mm-hmm. event happened in my life, and I couldn't deal with this one.
2: Mm-hmm.
4: And
2: you couldn't fix it?
4: I couldn't fix it.
0: Yeah.
4: No, couldn't fix this one. I've always been able to fix it. Death, divorce, all these things I could fix.
0: Mm-hmm.
4: And I remember, it was 8 years ago, stood in my bedroom and said, God, I cannot live here one more day.
0: Yeah.
4: But I finally said the right words. I said, change me.
0: Change me.
4: And it's been a wonderful journey since then. I finally learned to love myself. And that's what I want to say. People in this place do not love themselves.
0: Mm.
4: And because if you loved yourself, you could never let anybody do that to you. You know, I could never let anybody do that to me again.
2: Now.
4: But until you love yourself, you don't.
0: Well, not only did you not love yourself.
4: No.
0: But the abuser didn't either.
4: Oh, no.
0: I believe.
4: Didn't love himself either, no.
0: And we're going to talk more about that.
4: Absolutely.
0: We'll be right back.

0: Joining us now is Dr. Stephen Stosny, author of this book, Love Without Hurt. And Dr. Stosny, we are happy to welcome you to our program today. We'd like to hear a little bit about your perspective on women submitting to their husbands. We've heard, you know, some of the perspectives that have come to these women. What is your perspective on that?
1: Well, I'll tell you, I'm going to draw on my own Catholic upbringing, because I've heard that too. Submit. Yes. My mother was a battered woman. Submit to your husband means submit to his care, to his compassion, not to his sin, not to his crime, not to his self-destructiveness. No one would tell you if your husband was a thief that you should submit to his crime. It's a terrible misinterpretation of what submit means. It means submit to care and compassion.
0: Wow.
1: And abusive loved ones is a sin against your spirit, against your soul.
2: That is well stated. It really is. You off camera, you and I were talking about this, and you talked about the compassion that Jesus brought, that we know Jesus by compassion, that that is essentially the message of the gospel, is it not?
1: Exactly. That was Christ's whole message, introducing the God of compassion. And abusers love their partners. They're just not able to experience compassion for them. They're not able to come out of their own hurt to see the hurt of their loved ones. They can feel guilt. Guilt is about how bad I feel for hurting you.
0: Right.
1: Compassion is about caring how you feel and what you need to recover. And that's really the transcendence of compassion that Christ taught. He didn't. He didn't say, hate your neighbor as yourself.
2: That's right.
1: He said, love your neighbor
2: so
1: as yourself.
2: So what keeps abusers from having compassion?
1: It's because they have so much self-loathing. Let me ask you to go through this little test.
2: Okay.
1: Of course, you're not abusive, but if you're human, you've said or done something to hurt the feelings of somebody you love.
2: Sure.
1: Everybody
2: Absolutely.
1: Does it.
2: Sure.
1: Think of the most hurtful thing you ever said or did to someone you love.
2: Oh, my.
1: You don't have to share it, so you can be
2: Thank
1: honest.
2: You. Okay, I'm there.
1: Now, imagine a stranger saying or doing that same thing to that person.
2: Want to tear their face off.
1: You would. You would. If you're attached to someone, you have an unconscious, automatic instinct to protect.
2: Yeah.
1: You see them being harmed emotionally or physically. You experience anger, an aggressive impulse. You want to hurt them. You might not act on it, but you'll have the impulse to do it. And a temporary loathing. Even if it's someone you normally like, if you see them harming someone you love, you'll hate them for that moment. So what happens to that automatic anger, aggression, and loathing in the protection of loved ones when you are the one hurting the ones you love?
0: You turn that inward.
1: It goes to yourself.
2: Yeah.
0: Wow.
1: Every time you hurt someone you love, it makes you hate yourself a little bit more.
2: Which then makes you more vulnerable?
1: Because who's more likely to be abusive, the valued self or the devalued self? That's why it won't stop on its own. They have to learn compassion for it to stop.
2: So you would agree that some sort of intervention has to take place in order for an abuser to stop abusing?
1: Yes. The abuser has to be able to look into his own heart or her own heart, see what compassion was there as a young child. All young children are compassionate. They were hurt out of it, and they've got to get back to it. You never lose it. It's part of your soul to be compassionate, but you certainly can lose touch with it.
2: Wow. This is amazing insight. It really is. So really what we're saying, it's easy to vilify an abuser, to absolutely vilify them, because you see them hurting someone who's innocent, who is helpless at times, who may be kept there because of religious beliefs. It's easy to vilify that person, but you're telling us that we ought to have compassion even for the abuser because of their self-loathing.
1: Absolutely. And they were most often victims themselves. But it wasn't just me saying that. I think somebody higher than me said that.
2: You have just repeated it very
0: well.
2: And you've done so quite eloquently, I believe. So what does someone who is in a situation like this need to do? If you are the abusee, the victim, what do you need to do?
1: Well, first of all, you have to understand that your partner cannot heal himself until he feels compassion for you. You are not doing him a favor by allowing him to abuse you. You're contributing to his self-loathing and his self-destruction. And they, when they're armed with that we call our group compassion power, you feel far more powerful when you're compassionate than when you're angry. What happens to a lot of women, my own mother, they would leave out of anger or fear, feel guilty, and go
0: back.
1: when you leave out of compassion, if it takes that, but in my experience, when you really approach your abuser compassionately and say, I know in your heart you don't want to be like this, that gets them to want to change.
2: We are absolutely out of time, and it grieves me that we are.
0: So
2: thank
0: you. There's so much more to say.
2: Thank you so much. We'll be back with a final word right after this.

0: Domestic abuse is one of the most difficult problems we face today. So let me just share this briefly. If you are an abuser, you need to see yourself as God sees you. You need to see that you are a person of dignity and worth and value. And you need to find the compassion in yourself for yourself that God has for you. And when you've discovered that, you can share it with others. If you are a victim, I think it's important that you understand that what you are to submit to is to be the compassion of your spouse. That's what God wants you to do. To remain in an abusive situation is not a sign of spirituality. It's important to get help, even to get out if necessary. I want to thank our guest today. Thank you. Thank you for your insights, for your story, for sharing with us today. You have been absolutely marvelous. And I want to invite you to come to our website. You'll find more there. We'll see you again next time on Lifestyle Magazine. Until then, you take care of yourself. We'll see you later. Bye-bye.
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I was lost in the darkness, but now am found. I was blind, but now I see. When at last in his presence I stand.

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1: 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And now, here's your host, Dr. John Westerdahl.
2: Welcome to Health and Longevity. I'm Dr. John Westerdahl. On today's program, we will talk with child and adult psychiatrist Dr. Gerald Jampolsky and his wife, psychotherapist Dr. Diane Cerencioni. Dr. Jampolsky is the author of the book Forgiveness, the Greatest Healer of All. We will discuss how the power of forgiveness can contribute to your health and longevity. But before we get into today's exciting topic, let's hear the latest research and news affecting our health and longevity today.
1: Dr. Westerdahl presents the Health and Longevity News and Research Update, bringing you the most pertinent and important information about your health and longevity.
2: Here's a new study showing that eating more tomatoes daily could make you healthier, protect your skin from sun damage, and lower your risk of modern diseases, according to a review of more than 100 studies. Now, a large body of evidence already links the consumption of tomatoes and tomato products with lower rates of cancer, especially prostate cancer, but a recent review published in the American Journal of Lifestyle Medicine highlights potential new selling points for this luscious red fruit: better skin, bone, and brain health. The tomato provides star nutrients such as vitamin C, vitamin A in the form of beta-carotene. It includes fiber and potassium. But it's a uniquely high offering of lycopene and other such phytonutrients that makes it a superfood. Tomato is the richest source of lycopene in the Western diet. And lycopene is a strong antioxidant with a potency many times greater than vitamin E. Now, while tomatoes and tomato products also provide anti-inflammatory and anti-blood clotting effects, as they are nature's capsules of multiple active ingredients. In studies of prostate cancer patients, peak blood concentrations were attained within 3 months of taking lycopene supplements, reaching a plateau that did not differ significantly among the doses between 15 to 90 milligrams per day. Now, while earlier studies focused on lycopene supplements, recent evidence shows that it's best to use the whole tomato and a 15 milligram daily dose of lycopene. That's probably what you should really aim for. Now, taking that into account, how much lycopene is obtained from different types of foods if you're trying to get 15 milligrams of lycopene in your diet? Well, a quarter cup of tomato paste contains 18.8 milligrams of lycopene. Spaghetti sauce, if you have a half a cup of that, would include 15.8 milligrams of lycopene. Tomato soup, a cup of tomato soup, would be 13 milligrams of lycopene. And a half cup of tomato juice is 11 milligrams of lycopene. When you look at stewed tomatoes, a half a cup of those have 5.2 milligrams of lycopene. 1 tablespoon of ketchup has 2.5 milligrams, and 1 half cup of raw tomatoes has 2.3 milligrams of lycopene. Processing tomatoes and cooking them with a little bit of oil helps increase the absorption of lycopene and other carotenoids into the body. So getting lycopene is important, and make sure to eat a wide variety of vegetables, especially dark green and red and orange vegetables and beans and peas. These are key recommendations in the new U.S. dietary guidelines. We'll be right back after this short break.
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1: 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Once there, you will see a button to submit your questions. And now, the question of the day.
2: And our question for today is, I've heard that optimists are healthier than pessimists. Is that true? Well, you know, research on that subject is very fascinating and does suggest that positive thinking can enhance health. Pessimism has been linked to a higher risk of dying before the age of 65, while positive emotions such as optimism are associated with lower production of the stress hormone cortisol. It's also associated with better immune function and reduced risk of chronic diseases. In fact, the journal Psychosomatic Medicine published results of a study showing that optimistic men had less than half the risk of heart disease than pessimistic men. Earlier studies have found that among patients recovering from coronary artery bypass graft surgery, those with a positive outlook recovered faster and were less likely to be rehospitalized for post-surgical complications or other heart problems. Now, in these studies, the researchers separated out optimism from other factors that could have affected the outcome, such as depression, for example. The researchers explained that pessimists blame themselves when bad things happen. They see good events as transitory and negative ones as lasting. Because they expect bad things to happen, they feel hopeless about changing the future. Optimists are much more likely to explain bad events as due to some temporary external cause and tend to have a generally positive view of life and their ability to affect their futures. Well, all this health research supports what my old friend, the late Dr. Norman Vincent Peale, said many years ago when he wrote his classic book, The Power of Positive Thinking.
1: And now, Health and Longevity's special feature, where Dr. Westerdahl discusses vital topics important to your health and longevity.
2: Our special guest today is Dr. Gerald Jampolsky, M.D. He is a child and adult psychiatrist. He's a graduate of Stanford Medical School. And in 1975, he founded the first Center for Attitudinal Healing, now a worldwide network with independent centers in over 30 countries. He is an internationally recognized authority in the fields of psychiatry, health, business, and education. And Dr. Jampolsky has written several books, including the book Forgiveness, the Greatest Healer of All. And that's going to be our topic today. And his wife is also joined with us today, and she's a psychotherapist and author, Diane Cerencioni. She has worked in 49 countries along with Dr. Jampolsky, and currently both of them reside in both Northern California and in Hawaii. And hello, Dr. Jampolsky and Diane.
4: Hello, and aloha.
2: And aloha. Aloha. Now, we're talking today from your residence. Are you up in Sausalito, California today?
4: We are, yes.
2: Well, very good. And, you know, I just have to tell everyone that both Jerry and Diane have been longtime friends and colleagues of mine. We worked extensively together, actually in establishing a medical center-based Center for Attitudinal Healing when I worked over there in Castle Medical Center in Kailua, Hawaii, over in on Oahu. And we had some great times together, didn't we?
4: We certainly did.
5: We certainly did, yeah.
2: Well, you know, today we're going to talk about forgiveness. This program is called All About Health and Longevity is our theme each week on the program. And forgiveness plays a major role in that, I believe. And I want to talk to you about forgiveness because you are both of you are leading authorities in that whole field. And that's what your life work is really all about in attitudinal healing. First of all, let's talk about forgiveness. How do you define the word forgiveness?
4: Well, for me, forgiveness is letting go of the hurtful past. And what that means, in our way of looking at forgiveness, is that it's not meaning that we're condoning or agreeing with a certain act, but we're realizing that when we hold on to unforgiving thoughts, when we hold on to grievances, it eats up ourself inside, and it causes many of the medical problems that we have. There's much scientific evidence today that shows that lack of forgiveness plays a big role in illnesses today, whether they're organic or not. And that when we find the value in forgiving, beautiful things begin to happen. And the main one is happiness and peace.
2: Yes.
5: I would add to that that forgiveness is, I think, ultimately the gift that we give to ourselves of releasing ourselves from the judgments and grievances we hold against another person. Someone defined it once about holding on to a grievance is like taking poison but expecting someone else to die.
2: That's a classic statement both of you have said over the years. Not forgiving, now I want everyone to hear this, not forgiving is like you drinking a glass of poison and hoping the other person dies.
5: Right, or expecting the other person to die and not realizing the damage emotionally, psychically, physically, and especially spiritually that unforgiving thoughts and our judgments have, or the toll it takes upon ourselves. But the ego personality self wants us to believe it's the other person that's suffering. So that, one of the reasons we don't forgive, there are many reasons, but is that it has to have a certain form and we have to come together in a reconciliation. And if it doesn't look like that, it's not forgiveness, but we look at that differently. We know that the ego will never forgive, and I think that it takes going to that higher power in your life in order to be able to ask for the grace to be able to forgive. You have to make that choice, and then you are helped with that.
4: And when we don't forgive, it's another way that the ego has of separating ourselves from our higher power, God, whatever word you might want to use for that. And so the ego would like to see value in not forgiving. So it says, well, if I forgive that person, he'll just keep on doing it or doing it again. And forgiveness doesn't have anything to do with changing the other person. And true healing has all to do with realizing it's only our own thoughts and attitudes that hurt us. And unforgiving thoughts are the top of the list.
5: So, like, we don't see forgiveness as having a form. We see forgiveness as an internal experience that we have. And then we ask for that grace and guidance. What do I need to think, say, and do in this situation after I've let go of my grievances and my judgments about the other person? And that might be a similar action. It might be to stop the other person's action. It might be to take court action. It might be whatever it is. And so it's not that forgiveness doesn't dictate what we do. It dictates the consciousness that we have when we make that choice.
2: Well, and this kind of might be going back to some of the other things you just said, it's very, knowing how forgiveness can be so beneficial to each of us, and it's really hard for people to forgive. Why do so many people not forgive? Why do people live lives where they just continue to blame other people?
4: Because they have a belief. It's all based on belief system.
2: Okay.
4: And when people have a belief system that some people do things that are unforgivable, then that's what they're going to do. If they have a belief system that person deserves my lack of love and deserves my anger, then they'll do that. But when we realize, when we become aware that we're actually hurting ourselves and the ego mind, the ego fearful mind is deceiving us, and that there is great value in forgiving, and it has nothing to do with what happens to the other person. It's about healing our own mind. And as each of us heal our own mind and purify our minds and becoming agents of love and peace, that's how people begin to change the world that we see. The world begins to change because minds are joined, and we give unconditional love. Everyone gets to receive that.
5: One of the primary aspects around that is that, we think, well, gosh, if we know that forgiveness is so good for us and releases us, why don't we all do it?
2: Right.
5: And because we don't do it, because at some core level we see value of holding on to the grievance. And when someone says, oh, no, there's absolutely no value at all, well, ultimately then the underlying value is that at a core level most people really don't believe they deserve the right to be happy. And therefore they create situations in their lives that where they continue to suffer, and whether physically or mentally, emotionally. And one of those is by not forgiving, because they continue to suffer. Not forgiving is a way to suffer. Many times we'll hear people say, oh, it's so hard to forgive. And we say, yeah, but it's so much harder not to forgive.
2: Right. Well, some people, Sometimes they challenge, when I talk to the people about this, is they challenge you with the ideas, you know, this person's done so many bad things. They've done, there's just no way I could ever forgive them for anything when they did such bad things. And when you forgive someone, does it really mean that you agree or support what their bad behavior may have been?
5: No, just the opposite. In fact, that's one of the primary reasons that people don't forgive also. It's because they think the other person will agree with them or that justice will not be served, etc. And forgiveness really doesn't have anything to do with that. That's the ego's way of keeping us from forgiving. It doesn't mean the person is not responsible for what they do. Forgiveness is forgiveness ultimately for our judgments about that person. The question is, are we here to love or are we here to judge? That doesn't mean we're permissive. That doesn't mean we agree with insane behavior. Mm-hmm. You know, supporting another, forgiveness doesn't mean supporting another person's insane behavior. That's pathology. It means, what do I do about the consciousness inside of me first, and then I ask for guidance. What do I need to think, say, and do about the situation? It might be to take very strong, clear action. Forgiveness is not passive.
4: But, you know, the question that we really need to ask ourselves is, when we're feeling that justified anger and murderous feelings, does that really bring you peace of mind? Mm. And I've never heard a person that would say yes to that question.
2: That's right.
4: And all of a sudden they say, well, if I really want peace of mind as my only goal, I better relook at what I'm doing because I'm hurting myself. And the essence of really forgiveness, when we're talking about forgiving another person, it really is about forgiving ourselves. And oftentimes what we see in another person is just a projection of something in ourselves. So if we're feeling guilty but we're not cognizant of that, we oftentimes project that out on another person. And all of a sudden that person becomes our enemy and the guilty one.
2: Now in your book, you write about how forgiveness means giving up all hopes for a better past. Explain that a little bit.
4: Well, it means that we can't really change the past that's happened. And it means also that if you will, that God is really not in the past, it's only in the present. So when we let go of the past, we can begin to find peace. When we hold on to past hurts, what happens is, John, they superimpose on the present. So it's very difficult to experience any kind of elements of peace in the moment. And all of a sudden, we believe in the world's belief system that the past is going to increase and it's going to be like the future. So all of a sudden, the past and the future become the same. So when we let go of the past and let go of the hurtful feelings of that and come in the present, then we can be fully conscious and our hearts can be purely giving love, which is the biggest gift we can give another person, is our inner peace and our unconditional love. And see the light in them. There's a one-liner we have in another book called A Mini Course for Life, and it goes like this. Whoever you might be upset about, you say whatever that first name is, or say, let's say it was Bill. Bill, your light is all that I see, and it's but a reflection of the light in me. And when we do that, we find a sense of peace, because we're not looking at the costume that person is wearing. We're not looking at his lampshade, but we're just looking at the light, which is the really only true reality that each of us have, as being light beams.
2: Yes. Now, you know, you've talked about this before. It seems often that for adults and older individuals, it's harder to forgive. But why does it seem so easy for, like, young children to forgive?
5: Well, one of the reasons it's easy for children is because they don't see any value in holding on to it.
2: Ah.
5: The past, you know, you have to see a value into holding on to a grievance. And if, you know, Johnny and Kenny are, you know, playing and they have a fight and they don't talk to each other, it's like, what fun is that, right? So kids will find a way to make up because they don't see any value in holding on to the grievance.
4: The other thing is to realize that young children, 5 years and under, they don't know the difference between yesterday and tomorrow. They cannot tell time. So they're living in a timeless moment without a past and future, and they're more apt to say why they're there is to experience joy and happiness and not take themselves so seriously. So we think it's important for all of us to keep an innocent child within ourselves and let go of our guilt, whatever guilt we had, let go of it and see it has no value, and be in the present with love, because love is really everything. So it's the answer to all the problems we'll ever face.
2: What all this boils down to, and you've said this many times, it's really, you know, changing your attitude towards things in life. And by doing that, you can change your life.
4: That's right. Your attitude is everything.
5: My mom's going to be 92, and her mantra in life is, your attitude is everything. People always say to her, how is it that you're so peaceful and you're always so pleasant to be around? And she reminded me at lunch today, she says, you know, people do the very best they can, and then they have to deal with it. I don't need to make their lives harder.
2: That's right.
5: She said, but I know for me, if I want to change something in my life, I need to change my attitude about that thing. She's really got it down.
4: Why don't you share about that?
5: She's aging with attitude.
4: About it doesn't matter, honey.
5: Oh, yeah, right. One day we were there, and her breakfast tray, you know, came in really quite late, et cetera, et cetera, and thinking that most people would be kind of upset about it, she looked at us and she said, you know, it doesn't really matter. That's her new mantra. It's like, what does, only few things matter. Love matters.
2: That's
5: you know,
2: right.
5: Faith matters. Most things don't matter. So now that's our new mantra. It doesn't really matter.
2: When you look at life in its fullness, you think a lot of these things, they're not really that big of a deal, are they?
5: They aren't. And my father used to say, 100 years from now, nobody will ever know the difference. And I think to myself now, you know, a month from now, nobody will not only know the difference, much less care. You know, these things are, we focus on what the ego says is important as opposed to our spiritual life, which is everything, because that's really who we are.
4: Yeah, Mother Teresa talked a lot about letting go, surrendering to love. And so it's about letting go of our control issues. You know, no one's ever found it very easy or successful at controlling their husbands or wives.
5: Although they keep trying. and you know, I really like to use something that we share with others a lot, and that is, you know, when I'm ready to make a judgment on something, you know, when I find myself becoming unsettled or unhappy, I say to myself, wait a minute, am I here to love or am I here to judge? Because, you know, how you answer that question is how you will live your life. And at a core level, do I really believe I deserve the right to be happy? Is God's inheritance for me happiness? That doesn't mean it's somebody else's expense, but it means a joy-filled life full of caring for others and service. And those core questions really are how we are actually making decisions anyway. We're just now clarifying the questions for people.
4: Another aspect of attitudinal healing I'd like to mention is rather than choosing to see someone that's attacking you so that you then can be defensive and attack back, we choose to see people with either two emotions. Either they're loving, and lots of times people don't appear to be loving. If they're not loving, then we say to ourselves, that person is fearful and giving up help for love. So all of a sudden our heart can open up to a situation whereas before we were angry and attacking.
2: You know, you talk often that sometimes we talk about forgiving others, but sometimes it's very hard to forgive ourselves. And kind of closing here, maybe both of you can share back as you look back on your lives, what are the hardest things you forgave yourself about?
5: Well, I know right at the top of the list mine, when Jerry is writing the book Goodbye to Guilt, which is a marvelous book, he was asking everyone back in the early 80s what they felt most guilty about. And when he asked me, at first nothing came up, but then what came up shocked me completely. I come from a family where my father, while he was a loving person, he also was violent within the family, what we call today domestic violence.
2: Mm-hmm.
5: And I had an unhealed relationship with him, and he died when I was 19. Anyway, Jerry asked me this question when I was 34, and what came out of my mouth stunned me and also changed my life. And I said, what I felt most guilty about was wanting my father to be someone other than who he was.
2: Mm.
5: So my forgiveness journey was the journey of accepting my father as he was, loving him the way that he was, not condoning what he did,
2: yes,
5: but loving him as he was and loving him as a teacher for me and healing my own heart and my own mind. And by forgiving myself, that was the biggest change in my life, as I can recall. Jerry, how about you? What would you say?
4: I would say the most difficult time I had was during my first marriage after I was divorced, where we did a lot of fighting and a lot of arguing, and that was the most difficult thing for me to forgive myself for my part in it. And you know, at the time this was happening, it was all her fault, not mine. And I would say that, and it was fascinating. As time went on, we became dear friends. My ex-wife got married again, invited us to the the wedding and invited us to take a photo. We do a lot of amateur photography, so she invited us to do the photography at her wedding. I remember that one time we were crossing the street at Christmas time when we were seeing our grandkids.
5: Yes, we used to go in on different days to see our grandkids at Christmas time, and then when she was ailing, we invited her to come with us, and so we'd go in, and one day we were crossing Big Market Street in San Francisco, and she was on Jerry's arm on one side, and I was the other, and she goes, "Boy, people should see this. This forgiveness thing really works."
2: Wow.
5: That was very cute. Yeah, it was really sweet. We'll never forget that moment. She died not too long after that, you know.
2: We've come to the end here, and I just want to mention that there's no question that forgiveness plays an important role in our health and our longevity and having that peace of mind that, Jerry, you talk about. I want to mention again, the name of the book is Forgiveness, the Greatest Healer of All. And we'll make it available also through our website at healthandlongevityradio.com. And also, for those that want to learn more about forgiveness and your concepts of attitudinal healing, where can they go?
5: They can go to www.ah, for attitudinal healing, ahinternational.org.
4: And congratulations, John, on your program. I'm so glad that you're doing this and helping other people. And it's a pleasure being on today.
2: Well, thank you so much. I love you both, and keep up the great work in helping people discover a better way of life.
5: Okay. Thank you, John.
2: Okay.
5: Bye-bye.
4: Thank you. Bye-bye.
2: Thank you. And I want to mention that Dr. Jerry Jampolsky is a leader in the field of mind-body medicine and received one of the American Medical Association's highest awards in its Excellence in Medicine Awards program. I also want to highly recommend Dr. Jampolsky's book, Forgiveness, the Greatest Healer of All. It's really one of the best books ever written on the topic of forgiveness. 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
1: With SRN News, I'm Michael Harrington in Washington. Another effort to start a peace deal in the Middle East war. Pakistan's interior minister is in Iran at this hour. He's trying to work out a deal between the Iranians and the U.S. The visit comes as the U.S. military has been swatting down Iranian drones and missiles all over the Middle East, mostly around the Strait of Hormuz, Bahrain, and Kuwait all this weekend. The Trump administration is warning Iran they need to make a deal and make it now. Secretary of the Interior Doug Burgum says he did a ride around in Washington, D.C. with U.S. Park Police to identify problem areas that need improvement ahead of the 250th celebrations this summer.
2: We did have the jurisdiction to come in directly with the U.S. Park Police. This is a separate form by George Washington in 1791. These are the elite police of the Washington, D.C. metro area. They had been defunded under Biden, almost like a big blue metro, and they'd had all of their authorities taken away. I did a ride around with them, and I found out they couldn't even pursue bad guys. I'm like, I was a governor. It'd be like having a highway patrol. You pull somebody over, they drive away, and you just let them drive away after you pulled them over for a violation because you were not allowed to pursue them. Right. Some of these things made no common sense.
1: He was a guest on the Salem Radio Network. Three high-profile guests expected in New York City for Monday night's Game 3 of the NBA Finals.
3: President Trump will be at his golf club, Trump National, in Bedminster, New Jersey this weekend. On Monday, he's scheduled to head into New York City to Madison Square Garden to catch the NBA Finals.
4: I think the Knicks have an amazing team, the way they played. Started off slow and it just got stronger and stronger.
3: The Knicks will host the San Antonio Spurs in Game 3. Also scheduled to attend, New York City Mayor, Democrat Socialist Zoran Mamdani.
1: That's correspondent Laura Winters reporting. The Knicks lead it 2-0. This is SRN News. President Trump is moving to give administration officials more control over the billions of dollars in grants awarded by federal agencies in an effort to root out waste, fraud, and abuse. The Human Rights Campaign, America's largest gay pressure group, is complaining because the president's action will strip money from any program that promotes abortion, transgenderism, or the LGBT lifestyle. Mr. Trump says taxpayers should not be forced to support such things. His proposed new regulations would require senior appointees to review funding to see if it complies with the law. A new Gallup poll finds support for same-sex marriage and relationships in the U.S. has stopped rising after two decades. About two-thirds of U.S. adults believe same-sex marriage should be legal, down from 71% in 2022 and 2023. Most of the change is driven by Republicans. The views of Democrats and independents on the topic have remained mostly stable. This is SRN News. A federal judge in Washington has blocked a plan to loosen rules for fishing red snapper in the Atlantic, halting what was expected to be the longest recreational snapper season in years.
5: The issue pits recreational anglers against commercial fishermen and activists. The dispute highlights tensions over science and the Trump

0: administration's rollback of environmental regulations. Florida Governor Ron DeSantis and others sought to manage the fishery, but NOAA's permits were challenged in court. The ruling has sparked backlash, with commercial fishermen worried about their future.
1: Correspondent Ron Taylor reporting. Today is Sunday, June the 7th. It is the 158th day of 2026. On this date in history, 1776, Richard Henry Lee of Virginia offered a resolution to the Continental Congress stating that, quote, "These United Colonies are and of a right ought to be free and independent states." This is SRN News.

listening to The Christian Working Woman, and I'm Mary Lohman. How often do you say something like, "It's driving me crazy," or "He's driving me crazy"? It's a way of expressing frustration and impatience with something or someone. And more often than not, it is someone, isn't it? That person who's getting on your very last nerve. Well, this week I want to talk about dealing with toxic people, especially coworkers who are driving you crazy. Someone has said that relationships are the sandpaper of our lives, and you would probably agree with that. And when you're dealing with a relationship that's usually not your choice, like a coworker, and when that person's continual behavior is harmful and disruptive, you really can feel like you're losing it, or, as we say, you're going crazy. This is one area where your light for Jesus should shine, because as a Christ follower, you and I have Holy Spirit power to give us the ability to deal with toxic people appropriately. So this week I want to share some biblical principles that will help you deal with your toxic coworkers. First, let's define a toxic person. That's a good place to begin. Toxic means poisonous, dangerous, harmful, persistent. So a toxic person is one who can poison an atmosphere, and their actions and words are harmful and usually repetitive, not just a once-in-a-while bad day, but a recurring unhealthy and hurtful behavior. Here are some signs that a person is toxic. They talk more than they listen. They are always right, never admit to being wrong. They are drama queens or kings. Drama follows them everywhere. They lack tact and general courtesy. They often lie to make themselves look good or to get what they want. They exhibit controlling behaviors. They love to talk about other people, to gossip. And in general, they're just very negative people. Here's the first thing I want to remind you as we talk about dealing with toxic people. They are people that God loves just as much as He loves you. I remember long ago when I worked for a boss who was anything but pleasant. I just found it hard to even be around him. But I remember clearly one day when the thought came to me, no doubt from the Holy Spirit, that God loved him just as much as He loves me. I had to sit down and think about it. How could God love someone so unlovable? But it's true, because God is love, that He loves that toxic person in your life just as much as He loves you. So step one is to ask God to help you see that person the way God sees them. Then I hope you'll join me tomorrow for some helpful insights on dealing with toxic coworkers. You'll find lots of good resource material at ChristianWorkingWoman.org.

0: What is truth? Ever since humans have existed, we've been searching for truth. Today, it's popular to believe that there is no absolute truth. Today's question, how do you believe the human race began?
1: Monkeys, maybe? I don't know. Apes?
2: Probably with the Big Bang Theory, the primordial soup, and all of the chemical compositions that evolved into the human race.
0: Jesus Christ said, "For this reason I came into the world to testify to truth." God's word has absolute truth. Here's what the scriptures say. Genesis chapter 1 says, "In the beginning God created the heavens and the earth. Then God said, 'Let us make man in our image, and let them rule over the fish of the sea and the birds of the air.' So God created man in his own image, male and female. He created them." For more of God's truth, visit BibleStudies.com, a public service of the Seventh-day Adventist Church.
3: 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At Hope Lives 365, we believe God answers prayer. If you'd like somebody to pray with you, keep in mind this telephone number throughout today's broadcast, 888-244-HOPE. That's 888-244-HOPE. Here now is Pastor Mark Finley with today's Hope Lives 365.
4: God accepts me just as he accepts his own son. Now, that thought is overwhelming. In fact, it's a mind-boggling thought that when I am come to Christ, I am accepted, the Bible says in Ephesians 2, in the Beloved. I'm accepted in heaven, just as Jesus is accepted in heaven. You say, is it that simple? It is that simple. Reach out by faith to his righteousness. Reach out by faith to his goodness. Romans chapter 5, verse 6 to 8 says, "For when we were still without strength," we were without what? Strength. "In due time," what's that mean? In the right time. "Christ died for the ungodly." You and I have been ungodly. "For scarcely for a righteous man will one die, yet perhaps for a good man some would even dare to die. But God demonstrates his own love toward us." What does God demonstrate toward us? His own what? Love. "In that while we were still sinners, Christ died for us." Here we find that God in love reaches out. When Adam and Eve sinned, God could have pushed this universe into the far reaches of space and quarantined it and let sin destroy and kill us all. When Adam and Eve sinned, God could have blotted them out like some mosquito and started all over again. But God's love was too great for that. While we were yet sinners, God's love reached out to us to save us. And God's love is reaching out to you today, my friend. God's grace is unmerited. God's grace is undeserved. God's grace is unearned. But it is ours in Christ. That is the gospel. I love the way it's put in a book called Desire of Ages, one of the most outstanding books ever written in the history on the life of Christ. It's on page 753. It says, "Upon Christ, as our substitute and surety, was laid the iniquity of us all. He was counted a transgressor, that he might redeem us from the condemnation of the law. The guilt of every descendant of Adam was pressing upon his heart." So when Jesus hung on Calvary's cross, he was counted a transgressor. The judgment bar of God was set up on Calvary's cross, and Christ, who had lived a perfect, righteous life, was counted, judged as a sinner. That's why in Hebrews chapter 2, verse 8 and 9, it says he tasted death for every man. So he experienced the eternal death that you and I should have died on the cross that day. He could not see himself coming through the tomb. He only saw the darkness of tomb because of the guilt of sin. This statement goes on. "The wrath of God," Desire of Ages, page 753, "against sin, the terrible manifestation of his displeasure because of iniquity, filled the soul of his son with consternation all his life. Christ had been publishing to a fallen world the good news of the Father's mercy and pardoning love. Salvation for the chief of sinners was his theme. But now, with the terrible weight of guilt he bears, he cannot see the Father's reconciling face. The withdrawal of the divine countenance from the Savior in this hour of supreme anguish pierced his heart with a sorrow that can never be fully understood by us. Can you imagine that? Jesus lived with the Father from the ceaseless ages of eternity. Christ is the eternal Christ. He never had a beginning and will never have an ending. Do you have a son or a daughter? Are you a parent? What if you had this sense that you would never see your son again? You'd never see your daughter again. What if you had this sense that your son or daughter was going to be eternally lost and you'd never see them again? What if you have a wonderful relationship with a father or mother and you sense that you are separate from them forever? However much you love a son or daughter, however much you love a father or mother, that cannot reflect one drop in the ocean of God's love for his son and the son for the father. Their love was unending, undying. Their love was infinite. And as Jesus hung on the cross, bearing the guilt and shame of sin, all he could see was that guilt and shame. Certainly, he said, "You destroy this body in 3 days, I'll raise it up again." But at the point of his death on the cross, all he saw was the darkness of sin. And all he saw was the tomb. And he sensed that because of sin, he would be separated from the Father forever. But he said, "If this saves Mark Finley, I'm willing to do it. If this saves Tom or Harry or Mary or Jane, I'm willing to do it." Christ was willing to have his heart torn apart and to have the pain of sin separate him from the Father forever if it could save you or me. That is a love that is incomprehensible. Notice what it says. Hope did not present to his coming forth from the grave a conqueror or tell him of the Father's acceptance of the sacrifice. He feared. What did Jesus fear? What was Jesus' greatest fear on the cross? Was it the nails? Was that the greatest pain? Was it the crown of thorns? Not at all. He feared that sin was so offensive to God that their separation was to be eternal. Christ on the cross feared that the separation from the Father was to be eternal. Christ felt the anguish that the sinner will feel when mercy shall no longer plead for the guilty race. It was the sense of sin bringing the Father's wrath upon him as the sinner's substitute that made the cup he drank so bitter and broke the heart of the Son of God. So as Christ hung there, the guilt of sin, the shame of sin, the condemnation of sin was so great that he felt the anguish that the sinner will feel when he's lost at the end. What is the essence of hell? The essence of hell is the sense of abandonment by God, the sense of no longer having the presence of God. It is the pain and mental anguish and agony where there's weeping and gnashing of teeth. Certainly, there will be physical pain in hell. But that physical pain of the flames of hell, when the individual is consumed and gone from God's presence forever, that is not the deepest pain. The deepest pain is this sense of separation from God forever. Jesus felt that on the cross. And he was willing to experience that forever because he loves you so much. That's what this message of the first angel is all about. I saw another angel flying in the midst of heaven, having the everlasting gospel. In a generation starved for love, the gospel presents love beyond what we could ever imagine. It presents a Christ that did for us what is unimaginable, offering his divine life on the cross. The story of the cross is the story of boundless. It's the story of unfathomable. It's the story of incomprehensible. It's the story of undying. It's the story of unending. It's the story of infinite love of Christ who longs to be with us forever. And as Jesus hung his head and died, the Father said, "Son, the sacrifice is accepted." And all of heaven sang. All of heaven rejoiced. Jesus Christ died once so that when he comes again the second time, he could take you home. Were you worth Christ's sacrifice? Were you worth Christ's sacrifice? Were you worth what Christ gave for you, the infinite life of the Son of God? You say, "Pastor Mark, I'm not worth it." If you are not worth the sacrifice Christ paid for you, Christ got cheated. He thinks you're worth it. You are more valuable than you can possibly imagine. And if Christ loses you, he can never replace you. The value of an object is dependent on the price paid for the object. You are valuable, and Christ gave all for you, and we give all to him. Sin no longer reigns in our life. We may fail, but sin no longer has dominion because the love of Christ breaks the bondage of sin. Romans 8, verse 15 says, "For you did not receive the spirit of bondage again to fear, but you received the spirit of adoption by whom we cry out, Abba, Father." We are no longer in the bondage of sin. Sin's guilt is gone. Sin's condemnation is gone. The chains that hold us are gone. Why? Because love has broken those chains, and love has broken that bondage. The plan of salvation was not an afterthought. It was not something that Christ said, "Hey, we got an emergency, we better deal with it." Not at all. 1 Peter chapter 1, verse 18 to 20. "For you know, not you think, not you guess, not maybe, not perhaps, you know, that it was not with perishable things such as silver or gold that you were redeemed from the empty way of life, handed down to you from your fathers, but with the precious blood of Jesus Christ, a lamb without blemish or defect. He was chosen." Now, don't miss this. This is what we need to get. "He was chosen before the creation of the world, but was revealed in these last times for your sake." So before the world was created, the Father and Son, knowing that if they gave the human race the freedom of choice or the capacity of choice, that Adam and Eve could make the wrong choice. But God did not want robot creatures. He did not want mere puppets. God gave the freedom of choice, knowing full well the situation that of Adam and Eve, that God would come. He would give them every reason to make the right choice. But the plan of salvation was put into effect even before Adam and Eve fell. God loved the human race so much that he wanted to ensure the salvation of the human race, and that plan was put into action in heaven. It is the everlasting gospel. What does Revelation chapter 14, verse 6 say? "I saw another angel flying in the middle of heaven, having the what? The everlasting gospel." Why is the gospel everlasting? It's everlasting, number one, because it was put into motion in heaven in the ceaseless ages of eternity. It's everlasting, number two, because it speaks to every generation. It speaks to every culture. It speaks to every nation, kindred, tongue, and people. It's everlasting, number three, because it'll never get old. The story of the cross, the story of Christ, the story of his love, the story of his grace, the story of his mercy will indeed never get old. It is love that breaks our hearts. It's love that changes our lives. Forced allegiance is contrary to God's very nature. The beast uses force. The beast in the last days of Earth's history says that unless you follow me, no man can buy, no man can sell. You'll be imprisoned, you'll be beaten, you'll be ridiculed, you'll be mocked, and you'll be put to death. That's what the beast says. The beast tries to use forced allegiance, but Christ appeals to us with love. And when we see the love of God, it breaks our hearts. We were made to love. Our hearts are starved for love. And it is God's love revealed on Calvary that does change our lives. In Desire of Ages, page 22, it says, "The plan for our redemption was not a what?" We read it in 1 Peter, didn't we? An afterthought. A plan formulated after the fall of Adam. It was a revelation of the mystery which has been kept in silence through times eternal. What is that mystery that has been kept in silence from times eternal? It is the mystery of God's love. It is the mystery of God's grace. And it is that mystery of his love and grace that is to be proclaimed to the end of the earth in a generation starved for love. In this era, in this generation, the earth is to be lightened with the glory of God. And what is God's glory? It is his love, is his character. And that love changes people's heart. Desire of Ages, page 22 again. "It was the unfolding of the principles that from eternal ages have been the foundation of God's throne." And what are those principles? To love God supremely and to love one another in relationship to a generation starved for genuine love, longing for meaningful relationships. The gospel speaks of acceptance, forgiveness, belonging, and life-changing power. There was an old country western song that said, "Only if somebody knew who I was, only if somebody loved me." for a generation starved with love, young people looking for love, looking to fill that aching void within. Husbands, wives, looking for love. Have you ever noticed that however much your parents love you, you still feel a love deficit? However much a husband or wife loves you, there's still that love deficit in your life. Have you ever noticed that you can never get enough of love? The reason for that is because God has made us to love Him. God has placed a divine vacuum within our hearts, a divine hole, if you please, within our hearts that can only be filled up with His love. And to a generation starved for love, to a generation longing for meaningful relationships, to a generation that spends more time with technology than it does with open communication one with another, sharing our heart needs, sharing our burdens. Some time ago, my wife and I were at a meeting and we were walking to a speaking appointment that I had, and I saw a group of five young people sitting on the wall. They were teenagers and they had their cell phones out and they were texting, and I didn't think much of it until I stopped and said, "Hey, that's kind of interesting. You guys are all sitting here texting. Everybody's texting. Who are you texting?" One another. They're sitting on a wall and they're not communicating verbally, eye to eye, face to face. They're texting one another. Could it be any question why we're starved for human relationships? Has technology actually taken the place at times of relationships? Sharing, opening our hearts to one another. God can fill that relationship void in your heart. He can fill your heart with love so that you can reach out in love and kindness to others around you. And one day when Jesus Christ comes and He returns, we are ushered into eternity to see Him face to face and experience the joy of His love forever and ever and ever. The Christ that died on the cross is coming again to take us home. Now, some time ago, Ellen White was asked the question, is this message of the three angels the message of justification by faith that you've been talking about? Is it that message of justification by faith in the Bible? In the Review and Herald, April 1, 1890, she wrote, "Several have written to me inquiring if the message of justification by faith is the third angel's message. And I have answered, it's the third angel's message in verity." Let me summarize that very, very quickly for you. The gospel is the message that righteousness is in Christ, not in ourselves. That's the first angel's message. First angel's message leads us to open our hearts to Christ, to commit our lives to Christ, to accept Christ as the only one who can stand for us in the judgment. Second angel's message, which we'll study more deeply in another presentation, is Babylon is fallen, is fallen. What's Babylon all about? It's self-centered, self-inflated importance that substitutes human opinion and human ideas for the grace of Christ. It substitutes human traditions and teachings for the word of Christ. It is human-centered. What about the message on the mark of the beast? What is that? The essence of the mark of the beast is egotistical, man's thinking he has the authority to change the very law of God. So what is righteousness by faith? Righteousness by faith is trusting Jesus for my salvation. Righteousness by faith is trusting Jesus' power so that I can live a godly life. Righteousness by faith is accepting Christ's word as He has spoken it. Righteousness by faith is putting my confidence in Jesus and His word and living in harmony with that. Jesus saves us not because we are good, but because He is good. All of our good works are motivated by His love and empowered by His grace. We come to Christ just as we are, but we do not remain as we are. We are changed by His grace. Righteousness by faith is God's unending love. It's His abounding grace. They are at the very heart of these three angels' messages that we're studying, that we're going to unfold more and more and more each presentation in this series. 2 Corinthians chapter 5 and verse 14 tells us that if we're motivated by Christ's love, changed by Christ's love, that the love of Christ compels us, what is it that causes men and women to go to the ends of the earth, leave family and friends, leave for missions? It is because they've been charmed by His love, changed by His grace, redeemed by His power. The three angels' message, according to Revelation chapter 14, verse 6, is to go to all the world. The message of the three angels leads us from the preoccupation with our own self-interest to a passion for Christ's service. You cannot come to the cross and remain silent. The cross changes you. The cross makes you over again. Matthew 19, verse 20 says, "All authority has been given to me in heaven and on earth. Go, therefore, and make disciples of all nations." Jesus' last words were, go to the ends of the earth and make disciples to all nations. Revelation 14, 6 says, "I saw another angel flying in the middle of heaven with the everlasting gospel to preach to who? To every nation, tribe, tongue, and people. This message will not die out in some whimper. This message will not go out like some candle in the wind blown out into insignificance. This message of the three angels will rise to its destiny. It will leap across geographical boundaries. It will go penetrate language groups. The message of Jesus Christ, people, men and women, boys and girls, committed to Christ, changed by Christ, will go to the ends of the earth proclaiming his message in the last days of Earth's history." There's an interesting book called The Quest for More, Living for Something Bigger Than You by Paul David Tripp that has a statement that really stunned me when I read it. Human beings were created to be part of something bigger than their own lives. Sin causes us to shrink our lives down to the size of our lives. The grace of Christ is given to rescue us from the claustrophobic confines of our own little self-focused kingdom and frees us to live for the eternal purposes and satisfying delights of the kingdom of God. We live in a culture that has institutionalized self-focus and personal entitlement. If you look around, it's very clear that we need to be rescued from ourselves. Things like debt, addiction, obesity, divorce are the fruits of a culture of self-focus where we look for meaning where meaning cannot be found. There is freedom to be found in living for something bigger than yourself. Ultimately, it means living for the glory of God and the success of his agenda for the world he made. If you want to be part of something big for God, you want to be part of something great for God, you're a young person looking for meaning in your life, you have been maybe playing church, you are an adult and you've been simply coming and sitting in the pew, there's something bigger and grander than the self-occupation and self-focus. That is a life committed to sharing his love, a life committed to taking the word of God to your friends and neighbors. This message of the three angels, this message of God's grace is to go to every nation, kindred, tongue, and people. God is inviting you to something big and grand and large, to be part of something that is spanning the earth and lightening it with his very glory. God is inviting you not simply to take a stand for Christ and sit in the pew. God is inviting you to something big, something grand, something great for his eternal kingdom. This gospel of the kingdom, Matthew 24, verse 14, shall be preached, not it might be preached in all the world as a witness to all nations, then shall the end come. You can be part of something big for God. You can be part of something grand for God. You can be part of something that is much larger. It will go to the world as a witness to all nations. Not going to die out in a whimper, not at all. Abraham LaRue was a shepherd, woodcutter from California. He became a Christian and a committed Adventist Christian when he was in his 60s. He was 65 years old, and the Lord laid a burden on his heart. Take the gospel message to China. Abraham LaRue wrote a letter, and he wrote it to the Seventh-day Adventist headquarters. And he said, God has laid a burden on my heart to take the gospel to China. Now, remind you, he didn't know Chinese. Mind you, he didn't have any money. He was 65 at the time. General Conference of Seventh-day Adventists wrote back and they said to him, well, Brother LaRue, you're a little old for this assignment. You know, there are no believers that we have in China and we don't have the money to send you. But you know what? Hawaii, that's out in the Pacific someplace. If you could happen to get there and maybe you could sell Christian literature. So LaRue got a lot of books together, Christian books, and he raised his money, went out to Hawaii. But then, after he sold a few books there, the next book, the next boat he could find, LaRue, on his own money, went to China. And there began selling books. And there, this man, now in his late 60s, labored year after year after year. And after years of labor, there were six people baptized. But today, because of the roots the seeds that that man sowed, and the roots that sprouted up in the fruits, today, there are hundreds of thousands of Adventist Christians all over China. Who would have thought that God could use a 65-year-old layperson to open the doors for the gospel to go to China? He got a sense of the bigness, the grandness, the greatness of this message called the Three Angels. And here he caught the significance of Revelation 14, verse 6. I saw another angel fly in the midst of heaven, having the everlasting gospel of God's grace to preach to them that dwell on the earth, to every nation, kindred, tongue, and people. God is calling you into your neighborhood. God is calling you into your community. God may lay a burden on you for mission service. The everlasting gospel is to go to the ends of the earth. Jesus himself is calling you. Stay with us through this entire series.
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Fear, anxiety, they have a way of paralyzing us. The what ifs, the self-doubt, the threat of failure. Sometimes the fear takes over and we get frustrated because we know it's holding us back. The scariest thing is admitting that we just can't fix it all on our own. But the good news is, we're not meant to. Over and over in the Bible, God reminds us that He's right there with us. He'll give us the strength and the courage we need to face any challenging circumstance that comes our way. He'll give you what you need, when you need it, to take the next step in fulfilling His purpose for your life. He's given us these words of hope in Isaiah 41:10. I'll hold you steady with my right hand. I'll keep a firm grip on you. No need to fear, for I'm your God, and I'll give you strength. I'll help you, and I'll be with you. So hold on to that promise. Give all your cares and your worries to Him, and know that God is for you.

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Create in me a pure heart, O God, and renew a steadfast spirit within me. Psalms 51:10. Renew, a daily devotional for women by women. Edited by artist Dick Steinbachen. Unscrambled eggs. We have two Bible verses today that we're going to look at here. The first is 1 John 1:9. If we confess our sins, he is faithful and just to forgive us our sins and to cleanse us from all unrighteousness. And then Matthew 12:31. Wherefore I say unto you, all manner of sin and blasphemy shall be forgiven unto men. Before my children were born, I was second mom to several of my nieces. Well, okay, favorite auntie. They came up to our farm. They would sleep over, and I taught them a bit about cooking and sewing. They kept my attitude more positive. Doctors had said that I wouldn't be able to have children because of a car accident years earlier, so I enjoyed my sister's kids. Once, we were making white cakes so that each one could take a frosted layer home with white frosting, like wedding cakes, and decorate them. In her excitement, Ronnie cracked both eggs directly into the bowl and added the butter and cream with them. Billie Jean yelled, "It's supposed to be a white cake, no yolks." Before tears could start, I assured both that the cake would be all right. It would just have a creamy white color. Once done, you cannot unscramble eggs. We enjoyed the cakes, and they tasted wonderful. Like those eggs, we cannot unscramble our sins. We cannot take them back, and God knows us better than anyone. We know we cannot hide from our sins or from Him. We can ask for forgiveness, and as praying Christians, we can be assured that God will forgive us. But as humans, even when we ask for someone to forgive us, we can't always know whether or not the way that we have hurt them will permanently damage our relationship. Forgiving ourselves is the hardest thing to do. Reminding God daily

0: of our sins, that he has thrown them into the deepest seas, seems redundant. It lacks the conviction of accepting his love and sacrifice. When we approach others to forgive us, we want them to see that we are repentant, that we want their forgiveness. Most people want to forgive, but if their pain is deep, they may not want to have anything to do with you for a while, or maybe ever. That's when you have to move on and ask God to somehow let those folks know that we mean it, and we pray for them to heal. He, God, is the only one who can unscramble our messes. In today's text, he promises to do that. Again, if we confess our sins, he is faithful and just to forgive us our sins and to cleanse us from all unrighteousness. Wherefore I say unto you, all manner of sin and blasphemy shall be forgiven unto men.
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1: After rioting rocked an American city in 2015, a state of emergency was declared. A curfew was enforced, and 2,000 National Guard troops were called in to assist police. A gang leader was quoted as saying, "Much of the rage behind the rioting is rooted in hopelessness." Jesus came to this earth to offer hope. In fact, Romans 8:24 says, "We are saved by hope." Not that we're not saved by grace through faith, but hope in the heart allows a person to look forward with confidence in the belief that there really is an eternal future ahead. With God, there's always hope. Your salvation has been secured. You have an advocate in heaven. There's a day coming when everything that troubles you physically, financially, or emotionally will be gone forever. Life can be rough sometimes, but there's always hope in Jesus. I'm John Bradshaw for It Is Written.
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0: Hey, this is Chris from Ren Collective, and I'm just here today to share some devotional thoughts around our brand new album called Good News. You know, if you're anything like me, you've probably asked yourself the question, what's the meaning of life? What am I here for? What am I meant to be doing with this thing called life? In fact, there's so many books on the shelves of the bookstores that are all about this question. There's so many self-help books. It's something that's burning on all of our hearts. And the good news is that Jesus kind of tells us what the meaning of life is, and certainly tells us what his purpose was. In Luke chapter 4 and verse 18, he says that the Spirit of the Lord is on me and has anointed me to proclaim good news. So that's what we're here for. If that was Jesus' mission, it's our mission too. And what is that good news? Well, that good news is that Jesus has come, that he's established his kingdom, that he's died for us, that he rose again, that he ascended to heaven, and that he's coming back again for us. And we need to make that sound like good news. In a world that's so full of bad news, so full of negativity, the church is supposed to be full of light and hope. And when we have a message that is this good and is for absolutely everybody, how could it be anything other than good news? So I would encourage you today, step out and share this good news with somebody. Be hope and light in a world that's really desperate for it.
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packed parking lot, trying to find a spot. Nothing's opening up. Finally see one, get your blinker on, and before you know it, somebody zips right in right when you were about to park. Frustration. Or maybe it's worse. Maybe the foundation of your marriage has been rocked to the core. There's anger, there's bitterness, there's betrayal. Anger happens. It boils up in us, and sometimes we feel like we can't contain it. Sometimes we don't want to. The Bible talks a lot about anger. There's a passage in Ecclesiastes that says there's a time for everything, a season for everything under the heavens, a time to love and a time to hate or be angry. But staying in a place of anger does nothing for us. It only harms us. I think about people in history like Dr. Martin Luther King Jr. or Gandhi, people who've endured the harshest criticism possible, but yet were able to respond in love versus hate. Dr. Martin Luther King Jr. once said, "Darkness can't drive out darkness. Only light can do that. Hate can't drive out hate. Only love can do that." It's not easy. But we can do all things through Christ who gives us strength. And maybe that's the beauty of it. Maybe we can't do it on our own, but we've got somebody who's there to help us. Because God is for us, and God is for you.

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1: My name is Aaron Jonas. Me and my families have spent the last 10 years in Central Asia. Our home is in a country that we refer to as Hisland.
2: In this episode, Aaron will share with us two stories about his experience with Islamic tradition concerning marriage. In the first story, he talks about a couple's challenge of converting from Islam to Christianity. Here is his story.
1: The story I want to share with you today is called Asel's Journey. Oh, brother, I can tell you, Tamerlan is the best husband and father that he can be, and he's a good witness for his faith. These were the words of my good friend Sultan. Such assurance would be encouraging in almost every context, but in our particular situation, even this was merely a consolation. Well, let me take you to the beginning of our story. My friend Sultan is an Adventist pastor. He's responsible for a large, underdeveloped area of Hisland with very small Christian presence. Tamerlan, our good husband and father from the beginning of our story, lives in a small village in the most remote region of the country. He was raised a Muslim, just like everybody else in his village. Tamerlan learned about Jesus and about the Bible while he was working abroad. Upon returning to Hisland, he worked for a while in our city, attending our native church, where he got solid instruction into biblical teaching and Christian living. 2 years ago, Tamerlan returned to his native village to be with his grandparents, parents, wife, and children. Their village lays in a very distant part of their remote region, many miles from the nearest Adventist. Over time, Tamerlan introduced his family to Pastor Sultan and to Sultan's wife and children. They all liked each other, and they became good friends. Even though Tamerlan's wife Asel understood that Sultan and his family are not Muslims. As often as they could, Tamerlan's family traveled to the nearest Adventist fellowship, and they quickly made new friends there also. All was looking right and bright. Recently, Tamerlan was able to travel back to the city where he first became acquainted with Jesus. While he was there, he was baptized into the Adventist church. Upon returning to his very traditional home area, he kept the news of his baptism a secret. But his wife, Asel, sensed that something has happened. Since Tamerlan wasn't saying anything, Asel went ahead and asked him directly, "Have you now become a Christian?" When her husband told her the truth, Asel was honestly shocked. In her mind, it was one thing to be on friendly terms with good Christians like Sultan, his family, and their church. It was an altogether different thing, on the other hand, to even give the slightest consideration to leaving their own precious faith, which is Islam, and become one of those people. It's exactly the step which her loving husband has now taken. Asel, actually encouraged by her husband's example of goodness and faithfulness, desired to do what is right, and to be more particular, what is right in the eyes of God. She was pretty sure that what Tamerlan did was not right. In fact, it was fatally wrong. She loves him, but she also loves God. And would you blame her for placing God in the first place in her life? Asel wrestled with their family situation. What should she do? What is the truly right thing for her to do now? Asel didn't leave the resolution of her dilemma to her own guesses or gossiper's advice, she traveled to a distant city in order to visit a renowned Muslim scholar. What this highly respected man told her matched Asel's own fears. "There are only two solutions for the situation," the scholar told her. "Either Tamerlan converts back to Islam, or Asel must divorce him. If she doesn't, she will be committing adultery every time she sleeps with her own apostate husband. As a consequence, she will eternally suffer in hell." It was Pastor Sultan updating me on Tamerlan and Asel's situation while we walked with him on darkened evening streets of his city. He would alternate between normal speech and whisper, or even silence, whenever we met other pedestrians. When he was done with telling me the story, he turned directly at me and asked, "What would be your advice, brother?" I was thankful for the night obscuring hesitation in my face. "What a question, Lord," I said in my mind, passing it on upwards. "Poor Tamerlan," I continued out loud, "and poor Asel." I told Pastor Sultan that I can see how both the husband and his wife strive, as best as they know, to lead their family closer to God. "In my opinion," I said, "no amount of theological argument will help. The main hope lays in Tamerlan being the best husband and the best father that he can be." All of their Seventh-day Adventist friends, not just Pastor Sultan and his family, must show lots of genuine love for Asel. And of course, a lot of intercession is needed from everyone who can be asked to pray for this couple. Tamerlan, I was assured, is doing all he can to play his part. The local Adventist community loves and embraces both him and his wife and family.
2: Aaron is part of the Reach Out project with the You People. It is there that he met a very special young Muslim woman named Yasmina. In the second story, Aaron will tell us about her unfortunate life story of how she got married. It was not a traditional marriage, but a more cruel and unconventional union. Here is his story.
1: I want to share with you a story of a You People who became especially close to us in the recent time. And the name of the story I will be reading is The Gate Opener. The You People can be found not only in Ureland. A lot of others live scattered in other countries. Various statistics put their numbers between 10 and 25 million. You guess which one is right. I don't know myself. And out of those enormous numbers, there's only a handful, literally a handful, of those who call Jesus Christ their savior. Yasmina, the one I'm going to talk about today, is one of those few precious people. She was raised in a proud and influential You family here in Hisland. Her well-connected father arranged for Yasmina to marry the son of the most famous Icelandic writer of all times. But before they could get married, a violent young man kidnapped Yasmina, raped her, and forced her to marry him. This style of bride stealing is not uncommon in parts of Asia, even though the governments try their best to fight this tradition. Yasmina's father was enraged and he threatened to involve the police. At that, Yasmina's kidnapper pointed a pistol at her and he shouted that he would rather kill her first and then himself. "What do you say?" the father turned to his daughter. Yasmina, with the pistol still right by her head, whispered in fear, "I will marry him, Daddy." And so, as Yasmina believes to this day, a curse entered into her life. The marriage, predictably, was a disaster. And before long, Yasmina was a divorced woman with a little boy in her hand. She was a medical doctor. She deserved respect, But instead, she found herself lonely, rejected, and shamed by the gossipers of her community. It was at this low stage in her life that Yasmina first met Christians, and she soon became one herself. Her church was founded and led by foreigners from a distant culture. These foreigners had no understanding of the Jew's religious and cultural background, and frankly, they had no interest in learning anything about that. Yasmina was never encouraged to reach out to her own people and to other Muslims, let alone show how she could do that. On the contrary, those foreigners told Yasmina that their church is now her new family. For this reason, they expected her to reject her own culture and abandon her family, because by the virtue of not accepting Christ, they were unclean and they were to be avoided. You see, we often hear here in the West about Muslims rejecting a family member who chooses to follow Christ. But Yasmina's experience and that of many others was exactly the opposite. She had her doubts about her Christian mentor's approach, but she badly wanted to follow Jesus. And what she was taught was all she knew about this new path of life. As years went by, Yasmina matured, and she began to question some of the things that she had been taught. And this is where our paths crossed. It happened at an interdenominational disciple training event. When Yasmina saw Seventh-day Adventist books written and designed purposefully for Muslims, a new world opened up for her. This was a new avenue for her long-felt urge to return to her own people and be a witness for Jesus among them. Yasmina bought our books designed for Muslims and read them excitedly. One Sabbath, not long after, I invited her to hear my sermon on a topic I knew she would be interested in. From that day on, she started attending our church regularly. By this time, Yasmina has also sought her relatives. She went as far as apologizing for some of her choices she made as a Christian, and she was warmly accepted by most of her family. Ever since, she has been gently but courageously sowing seeds of faith and truth to those ready to listen. Yasmina has been introducing our family to one of her Muslim youth family members after another. Up to that point, we struggled to enter into their close-knit, cautious community here in Hislam. But Yasmina is a godsend. She is, as the title of this story says, she is the gate opener. Her relatives quickly became some of our closest friends, and some have followed in Yasmina's footsteps into our church activities and even Sabbath worship. Besides the Williams family and our own, you could probably count on your fingers the worldwide community of Adventists who have dedicated themselves to reaching the youth. In fact, you might still have a few fingers left after counting all these people. And we are very excited to see Yasmina joining this team. And I better don't forget you. Perhaps you will never learn the Jew language or eat their delicious food, but your donations and your prayer support are building blocks which are essential for the growing of God's kingdom among these wonderful people. Thank you. With you, we will never be alone in this.
2: God sent Aaron and his family to reach out to Yasmina and teach her about the love of her Savior, Jesus Christ. Join us again next time for more stories from our missionaries of the people that decided to follow Jesus and accept Him in their lives.

And it shall come to pass afterward that I will pour out my Spirit on all flesh. Your sons and your daughters shall prophesy. Your old men shall dream dreams. Your young men shall see visions. I will pour out my Spirit in those days,

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Seek, and you will find. Knock, and it will be opened to you. For everyone who asks receives, and he who seeks finds, and to him who knocks it will be opened.

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1: In the Garden of Gethsemane,
2: the master is going to let them arrest him. It's humiliating. Why is he letting them offend us? They'll be after us next. I suggest that we save ourselves. Run for our lives.
3: Come on.
2: John!
3: Yes, Peter.
2: Let's stop.
3: All right.
2: Should be ashamed running away like this.
3: Frankly, I am. Should we go back?
2: No, a better plan, I think, is to follow the crowd, see what happens to the master.
3: If he needs us, we will be there to help him.
2: Good idea. We'll follow along, close behind.
3: They're taking him to the court of Annas for a preliminary hearing, probably.
2: The soldiers are now taking the master somewhere else. But where?
3: We'll just have to follow and find out. They're going to the high priest's judgment hall. Evidently, Caiaphas is going to try the master. He's even more cruel and ruthless than Annas, if that is possible.
2: Do you think we can get inside to hear and see what's going on?
3: I think so, yes. There's an outer courtyard. That's where the mob probably is. However, it is in plain view of the court throne. Just follow me and do as I say. We may get in.
4: Yes?
3: May I come in?
4: This hearing is more or less private, and the priest don't... Oh, it's you, one of his disciples. Of course you can come in. After witnessing this trial, you will scorn the idea of such a one as your master being the Son of God. Come on in.
3: This is a friend. May he also come in?
4: Sure, come in.
3: See you, friend.
2: Yes, thank you.
4: There's a fire over there. Most of those who brought in the prisoners are warming themselves. Help yourself.
2: Oh, thank you.
5: You look tired, my friend. Sit down. Ain't very often the likes of us gets to sit and warm itself in the palace of Caiaphas.
2: Yes. Yeah, you sure are right.
5: What do you think about the farce trial over at Annas?
2: Just that, my friend. A farce.
5: Yeah. Them priests and rulers in high muckety-muck sure are anxious to convict the prisoner. Oh, I don't think he's guilty of anything unless it's being nicer than all the rest of them put together. Look at him. He's got class like a real king.
4: Who are you?
2: Who? Me?
4: I let you in along with that young fella, the one who is a disciple of the prisoner. I thought you might be one of the man's disciples, too. Are you?
5: What made you ask my friend that, woman?
4: I am one of the servants of Caiaphas' household. I am sure this man is a disciple of Jesus.
5: Is she right, my friend? Are you a disciple of Jesus?
2: Woman, I know him not.
5: Oh, that's the trouble with women.

0: That's what I'm told.
1: Look, my friend, you sure you're not one of his disciples? You sound like it and talk like it. You even look like it, are you?
0: I do not know the man.
1: All right, good friend. No need to get huffy about it.
2: Call the special witness. You!
3: I've seen you somewhere before. Where? Oh, yes. You're one of them. Your speech is that of a Galilean. I saw you in a garden with him.
0: How often do I have to tell you that I don't even know him? He is a stranger. I don't even want to know him. The cock crows again. Oh, what have I done? I wish I could die.

0: This is HeartWise, offering practical tips and time-proven guidelines to make your life healthier, happier, and more fulfilling. 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I'm your HeartWise host, Charles Mills. Reading, writing, and arithmetic. These have long been the main focus of education during the early years of a child's mental development. Well, today science is discovering another essential element for learning, and it's in an area where most schools earn far less than a passing grade. If you want your kids to be smart, you have to pay close attention to what they eat. Here to help us understand this emerging information and what we can do about it is Jill Eckhart, Nutrition Program Manager at the Physicians Committee for Responsible Medicine, a Washington, D.C.-based nonprofit organization dedicated to promoting preventive medicine, especially better nutrition and higher standards in research. Jill, welcome to HeartWise.
1: Wonderful to be with you today.
0: You recently authored a study that should be of keen interest to parents of school-age kids. Tell us about it.
1: Yes. So we did a study with the sixth largest school district in the country, Broward County Schools in Florida. Mm-hmm. And we work with three different age schools, so elementary, middle, and high, and we rolled out plant-based entrees. But the key to the study was really getting all the important parties on board. So getting the students on board with what we were going to offer in the lunch line, talking to the parents, talking to the teachers, and it was a great success. They rolled out veggie chili, veggie burgers, black beans and rice. It started in the three schools, and they rolled them out into the entire district. So it really was a complete success.
0: Now, you're bringing into school something that they usually don't find there in abundance, and that is plants in the cafeteria line. Why plants? What's wrong with what we're eating?
1: Great question. So what's wrong with what we're eating now is what we're seeing in most schools are emphasis on high cholesterol foods, high fat foods, a real emphasis on meat and cheese. And what we want to see is, as you mentioned, plant foods. We want to see foods that are low in saturated fat, low or completely void of cholesterol, and we need to see foods very high in fiber. We're not seeing a lot of fiber in the lunch line at all.
0: And I'm assuming that this also addresses the obesity issue we have in this country, especially among our young?
1: Absolutely. Obesity is a major problem. We're seeing signs of hypertension in early teens. It is a major problem that absolutely has to be addressed, and our food is linked to it. So when our food is high in cholesterol, if it's got a lot of meat and cheese in it, then we know that we're not eating foods to support heart health.
0: Now, we know, and this has been scientifically proven over and over and over again, that the standard American diet, that high-fat, low-nutrition meals that we have, affects waistlines and arteries and blood sugar levels and all those kind of things. We're talking going into a school, and in a school, that's where they're supposed to learn something. Does this type of food, changing over to a whole food plant-based diet, does this type of food bring any kind of benefits to the person's ability to learn, to think, to reason?
1: Absolutely. And I mean, we're seeing this in research, but anecdotally, we're hearing it as well from many schools. We're hearing that children focus better when they've had adequate nourishment, when they're having more fiber in their diet and not as much fat. When we're eating the fatty foods, we're seeing the kids not have as much attention and focus and just getting tired and sort of withdrawing. So anecdotally, we're hearing a lot from schools that are bringing in more fresh fruits and vegetables, lower fat foods, higher fiber.
0: When a student sees a problem up on the board, 4 + 4 = and that student has been eating the standard American diet, and the one sitting next to him has been eating plant-based diet, the one that is eating the plant-based diet can answer that question faster and more accurately than the one eating the standard American diet. Why? What happens in the brain physically that makes it unable to think quickly and focus clearly in the one eating the standard American diet? What's going on?
1: Well, I think that's a really interesting question, and I can speak to, you know, what happens to our bodies after we eat just one high-fat meal.
0: Okay, good.
1: For instance, if we go about our week eating as healthy as we know how to, and then we have one really high-fat meal, say we have a cheeseburger and french fries or something like that, our body, immediately there's a change in our blood. Our blood gets thicker. And so we can see that even within 5 minutes of eating a high-fat meal, you know, our biology is changing inside of us. So we know that that can happen. So it sort of makes sense that, you know, if we're eating this high-fat, heavy food, that it's going to drag us down. And if we're eating the lighter, high-fiber food, that we're going to perform better.
0: Okay, I think I'm beginning to understand this now, because the blood is the roadway, the pathway for oxygen to get to the brain. The brain requires a good blood supply and a good oxygen supply to think, to do its thing. If you slog that blood up with oils and fat, it carries less oxygen to the brain, which means the brain has less oxygen to use to think with. Am I on the right track here?
1: Absolutely.
0: Okay, all right. I think the reason I want to say that is because I want our listeners to actually visualize what happens when their child loads their body up with a high-fat, high-oil, low-nutrition food. There is actually something physically happening here. The brain is not receiving its full load of oxygen. It needs to think clearly. When a child begins to make the transition to the whole food plant-based diet, you're actually affecting the blood and the blood's ability to do what the blood does, right?
1: Correct.
0: And conversely, if you are not fixing the blood is not delivering what is supposed to the brain and the brain suffers. Now I understand why it's important. How do you get a child to do that? This child is used to pizza. This child is used to ice cream. This child probably at home receives a very different diet. How do you get kids to eat the good food?
1: What we've done in pilot programs, as I mentioned, is we really try to roll out a very holistic approach.
0: Uh-huh.
1: So we get the kids on board in the beginning, not just have food show up in the lunch line and say, hope you like it, but we get them involved in the beginning. Have them taste the foods. See if they like them. And also get the parents involved. Let them know, here's the foods that we're thinking of rolling out. What do you think? Do you want to try them? Model them for your kids. So really getting the kids involved from the very beginning so they have a stake in this process. And then the food service directors, educating them as well. Because if the students see the food service directors turning their eye up at the new healthy foods, then they're not going to be as likely to try them. So I think it's very important, and it's shown to be very helpful in our pilot programs, and I've heard a lot of schools saying that they do try this very holistic approach to get teachers, parents, food service directors, and students involved from the very beginning. So they get a chance to try the foods and even make suggestions. So I think it's very important for them to be involved from the beginning. And there are some fun things that, you know, I'd love to talk about of what schools are doing to incentivize a little bit for students to try new healthy things.
0: Absolutely. We need to hear about that, because maybe some of the parents, and you know, I'm putting a lot of the responsibility for kids on the parents. I think we should do that, and it's a safe place to put them, that parents really are the motivator here, that parents, moms and dads, or caregivers of these kids really need to be on board first, because if they're on board and if they're receiving the good food at home, the kids are going to go to the school and say, hey, I don't want this junk. I want good food for me here. So I would say that on that list of people that's important for you to change the mind of, parents would be high on the list. Am I right?
1: Absolutely. Parents can play the most significant role in reversing the trends we're seeing in cafeterias and in childhood obesity. Absolutely. They're the best role model for their children.
0: So when we talk about what the schools are doing, we can also say, look, parents, you need to be doing this too. And we're going to find out what some of those things are after we come back from a break. Remember, we're trying to move our kids away from the dumbing food. I don't know if I've ever said those words before together, but I am going to say it now. The dumbing food that we're giving them that is actually hindering brain function to the smart food. And that is food that actually helps brain function. We'll find out what schools can be doing and what parents you should be doing too, and I should be doing too, on our return. So stay right where you are.

0: love recess. I also love eating lunch under this tree with all my friends. And since all my friends are busy doing something else, I'll just have to eat lunch with you.
1: Oh, you're very kind.
0: Let me ask you a question. You and I are trying to be healthy, right?
1: Right.
0: We exercise, drink water, get 8 hours of sleep at night, and breathe as much fresh air as we can, right?
1: Right.
0: What about our food? How do I know if my mom packed me a healthy lunch? I mean, she loves me and would never do anything to make me sick, but maybe she doesn't know how to make healthy lunches.
1: Well, she can do what my mom does.
0: What?
1: My mom uses the Bible to decide what I should eat.
0: Your mom packs you lots of loaves and fishes?
1: No. She told me that when God made this world, He created just what everybody needed to be healthy. Adam, Eve, the animals, everybody ate the same things.
0: Really? What did they eat?
1: Oh, fruits, grains, nuts, seeds, and mangoes. I love mangoes. It's all right there in Genesis.
0: So if we eat what God created for us to eat, we will be healthy?
1: As healthy as we can be, I guess. I mean, God knew what we needed. It makes sense that He put good things in nature for us to eat.
0: Well, let me see what my mom packed for me. Lettuce and tomato sandwich and whole wheat bread. Some carrot sticks. An apple. And for dessert, homemade cookies with nuts in them. Hey, I think my mom did a pretty good job.
1: God would be proud.
2: 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During Creation Week, He established a health plan for every creature on earth. 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

0: Welcome back to the program. I'm your host, Charles Mills. We're here with Jill Eckhart. She is Nutrition Program Manager at the Physicians Committee for Responsible Medicine. That's a Washington, D.C.-based nonprofit organization dedicated to promoting preventive medicine, especially better nutrition and higher standards of research. I have guests from that organization often on this program, and I just enjoy talking with them because they not only know what they're talking about, they come with science behind it. Science is proving every word that they say. And Jill was part of a study recently that is scientific in nature, and it is discovering that what your kids eat at school, what they're fed, what they eat at home too, I'm assuming, makes a big difference in how smart they are, what kind of grades they get in school. Jill, you said that you are working with schools to help them introduce better eating to kids. And I'm insisting, and so are you, that these methods are also viable for at home, for parents to use to get their kids eat better at home. What are some of the things that you do to fun up, to make attractive good food at the school?
1: Absolutely. I completely agree. Parents are the best role model for their children. If they see you eat something healthful or try a new food, they're going to be much more willing to do the same. So I think it's very important for children to see parents and other people in positions of authority eating healthfully and modeling healthful behaviors around food.
0: Very good.
1: We see schools trying things like calling carrots X-ray vision carrots or, you know, making something seem exciting. Also giving them a choice. So not just a choice between something healthy and something unhealthy, but two healthy things that you as a parent approve of both. So giving them a choice like you could have the veggie chili today or you could have a veggie burger today. And you feel completely happy with either choice because they're both healthy from your standpoint, but you're not giving them the choice of something healthy versus something unhealthy, because what are they going to pick? they may pick the healthy thing.
0: Yes.
1: The kids do surprise us sometimes. I think we need to give them more credit. But if they are used to having the pepperoni pizza, they're probably going to pick that over a veggie burger that they haven't had before. So as I mentioned before, the taste testing is very helpful, giving them a try of something, getting their input on it, and then giving them a choice between two things and not putting the healthy new option up against a very popular unhealthy option. So that's something we've taken to heart in our study that we did in Broward County. We made sure that the items that we were rolling out in the cafeteria weren't up against the most popular items that the students were very used to having. That worked out very well.
0: So we're talking rice, we're talking beans, we're talking veggies, we're talking legumes and starches, potatoes and whatnot. These are healthy foods. Now, you and I both know, Jill, that in time, the human tongue has to adjust to new foods, and that when you first start introducing the good, nutritious foods, there's a tendency for the tongue to say, well, that's not what I'm used to. I don't know if I like that or not. Is there something you can do to healthy foods to, I don't know what, spice them up or supercharge them so that the tongue can make the transition a little bit easier, especially young tongues?
1: Sure. I think that's a really, really good point. And there's a wonderful documentary out there right now. It's making its way. It's called The Lunch Hour, and Rachel Ray is in it. And she talks about how, exactly what you said, how we dumb down the palates of children. And I think when we take foods that are, you typically see in the lunch line, and then we just give them a health makeover, that is, I think, very helpful for kids. So, for instance, you may have pasta with meat sauce being a traditional something you would see in a lot of school lunches because it's very easy to make, it's very inexpensive. So instead of pasta and meat sauce, we would say do pasta marinara, something very simple. Kids are used to that. So I think making those bridges is one of the most helpful ways to get kids to try these foods. So not going too, introducing quinoa and fresh fruits and vegetables that kids haven't had are very helpful.
0: Yes.
1: I think it's really good to do those in taste tests, giving them little samples of things to try. But I think when you start with the foods that we know kids have had before and just give them a very easy health makeover, that can be very helpful. In our Broward study, for instance, we had the veggie burgers look just like a hamburger that they would find in a fast food restaurant. That tend to go over very well because the look of something can be a turnoff for kids. And I'm not saying that kids wouldn't be willing to try new things that they've never seen before. We've seen that they have been. But in terms of making these quick, easy changes, doing something like a health makeover on a pasta marinara is a good way to go.
0: Do you come at this at all? You haven't mentioned this, but do you come at this at all with the idea, the concept that you share with kids before they eat, that no animal died for your pleasure today? Do you mention animal death at all? Animal rights?
1: I think that's a really good question, and that can be important to some students. Mm-hmm. Our main focus is working to improve the healthfulness of the lunch. However, in the Broward study, we did have some resources on flyers that would introduce the idea that eating a plant-based lunch would impact the planet. Mm-hmm. And we do know that students eat vegetarian options for many different reasons. Religious, ethical, some students are lactose intolerant. There are a lot of children that need lots of different options for various reasons. And what's so great about a plant-based entree, also known as a vegan entree, in the cafeteria is that it meets the needs of so many different students. So it doesn't just meet the needs of a vegetarian student, but it meets the needs of a student that might need a vegan option for various different reasons. So yeah, I'm sure that the ethical issues of what people are eating certainly come into play for a number of students. But our basis has really been about building the knowledge base of why these plant-based options are so helpful.
0: Let's say, Jill, that there is a listener right now listening to this, and he or she is sitting on the edge of her seat or his seat because they want this to happen at their school. What can they do at their local school to bring this type of information to the board of directors, to the principal there, to the cook there? What can they do, and how can PCRM help?
1: There is a lot that people can do, whether they're a parent or a concerned citizen or administrator or teacher. So one thing that they can do is have lunch with their child. So if they're a parent or a grandparent or a guardian, they can go into the lunchroom and have lunch. See what they're being served so you have really good knowledge of what's showing up in the lunchroom. The menu online that you can find for almost every district is very helpful, but some things that show up in the lunchroom aren't on the menu. So it's good to go in person, see what they have if the school will allow that, and most of them will. Secondly, there are wellness committees or wellness councils in a lot of school districts, and I'd recommend being part of that, asking to sit in on the meeting or become a member of the wellness committee. Also, just requesting a meeting with the food service director, and if that person is not available, meeting with the principal is also very helpful, or both. You can get really far just by having a very simple conversation to discuss what the needs of your student are, and maybe if you've observed needs from other students or you've talked to other parents that would be interested in having vegetarian options or more healthy options for their students. So sitting down and hearing what the food service director would have to say, and then how we can help, how PCRM's Healthy School Lunch team can help. We have a lot of resources on our website at healthyschoollunches.org, and we have sample talking points. We have resources, nice booklets that you can literally hand over to food service directors that tell them how to incorporate these options, and then we have recipes too.
0: All right. Well, you just cannot go wrong with that. PCRM has healthyschoollunches.org. Check that out. You'll find lots of good resources, as well as on PCRM.org, which is the main website of that organization. Healthyschoollunches.org. Well, you know, I am so glad that you have shared this with us today, Jill, because a lot of parents are concerned about maybe some failing grades that are happening in their kids. And it may be not the teachers, not the school district, not the curriculum, but what those kids are eating. And you're giving us a tool that we can use to try to turn that around. Jill Eckhart is the nutrition program manager at the Physicians Committee for Responsible Medicine. Jill, thank you so much for being with us today. Appreciate it.
1: Thank you.
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1: Welcome to Wonders in the Word, a radio ministry of amazing facts. 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In today's presentation, Pastor Doug examines how evil originated in a message titled, Why Is There Evil?
2: There is a battle in life between good and evil. And a lot of people, when they're thinking about God and thinking about the love of God and the goodness of God, they're troubled because they think, if God is good and if He's love and if He's all-powerful, then why is there evil? And that is really the title for our presentation right now. If God is good and if God is love, then why is there evil? Did God make a devil? Why would a good God make a bad devil? You know, there's a statement I'm trying to put a quote, sort of set the theme at the beginning of each presentation. This one actually comes from Corrie Ten Boom. And it says, the first step to victory is recognizing the enemy. And one of the great things that needs to be achieved in our discovering God's ultimate purpose for our life is to understand that there is an enemy and identify him, understand something of what he's up to. You know, I'd like to begin by going to a story in the Bible that you find in Mark chapter 5. Mark chapter 5, verse 1. And it says, when they came to the other side of the sea, to the country of the Gadarenes, behold, when he had came out of the boat, immediately there met him out of the tombs a man with an unclean spirit. These unclean spirits were often spoken of as devils or demons, who had his dwelling among the tombs. This man is living in this honeycomb of graves on the hillside. And nobody could bind him, not even with chains. He is so thoroughly demon-possessed that he's breaking chains, because he had often been bound with shackles and chains, and the chains had been pulled apart by him, and the shackles broken in pieces. Neither could anyone tame him. And always, notice, always, night and day, he was in the mountains and in the tombs, crying out and cutting himself with stones. Cutting himself, crying. Boy, it must have been spooky living in the town near that cemetery to hear this very sad creature dragging his chains, crying out, shrieking in the night. Little more insight is given by Dr. Luke. Turn in Luke chapter 8. I'll start with verse 26. Luke 8, verse 26. Then they sailed to the country of the Gadarenes that is opposite Galilee. And when he stepped out on the land, there met him a certain man from the city who had demons, devils, a long time. And he wore no clothes. He mentions that, and Mark leaves that out. Nor did he live in a house, but in the tombs. And when he saw Jesus, he cried out, and he fell down before him. As Mark said, he ran to worship him. He fell down before him. And with a loud voice, he said, what have I to do with you, Jesus, Son of the Most High God? Right away, he knew who Jesus was, because there were some spirits in this man that knew Jesus from long before the world was created. What have I to do with you, Jesus, Son of the Most High God? I beg you, do not torment me. For he, Jesus, had commanded the unclean spirit to come out of the man, for it had often seized him. And he was kept under guard, bound with chains and shackles. And he broke the bonds, and he was driven by the demons into the wilderness. And Jesus asked him, saying, what is your name? He said, Legion, because many demons, many devils had entered him. All right, do you have the picture in your mind? Disciples get out of the boat, and this creature comes running out of the tomb. And they'd already had a rough night. Their nerves are frayed. And they're probably pulling the boat up on the shore and trying to dry their gear out. It's all saturated from the storm. And all of a sudden, they hear this shriek, and it's barely daylight. And from the shadows of one of these caves or tombs in the hills, this creature comes charging out, running down the hill, naked, dragging chains that are manacled around his neck and his wrists and his ankles, awful clatter, covered with cuts, self-inflicted, bruises, smells like death, been living with corpses, what do you expect? Bible, you read on in the story, on the hillsides around him are swine pigs, wild-eyed, long, dirty hair, foaming at the mouth, his eyes are glaring, comes charging down the hillside towards the disciples. And the disciples are probably thinking, great, good time to witness. I wonder if we have a track available we can share with them. We wondered if we'd have any witnessing opportunities here in this remote region. I suppose they went just sprinting towards the boat. This man is filled with a legion of demons, thousands. There could be up to 6,000 soldiers in a Roman legion. Thousands of devils have filled this man. How does a person get to the place where they are absolutely possessed? And I respectfully disagree with someone that would say, you know, that's the terminology they used in Bible times, but he probably actually just had a little bipolar disorder and some chemicals would have straightened him out. Yeah, there are people in that category, I agree. And there are people that may just need some counseling and everything's going to be fine. This is Exhibit A of somebody who is absolutely, totally, thoroughly demon-possessed. And I have met people that I believe were demon-possessed. They heard voices in their heads, and one person I talked to, and they'd go out at night and get people's pets and kill them, and just, I mean, they were devil-possessed, and they heard these other conversations going on. And why would God make a devil to torment us like that? If God is a God of love, well, you know, the Bible doesn't tell us that God made a devil. God made a beautiful angel, but there is an enemy out there. There is the ultimate arch enemy. There is the ultimate arch fiend. He's very real. And never is the devil happier than when people laugh at his existence. If you believe in Jesus, you need to believe in the devil, because Jesus always said that he's a very real power of being. We do not wrestle against flesh and blood, but against principalities and spirits and heavenly places. That's Ephesians chapter 6. Acts chapter 26, when Christ called Paul to do mission work, he said, this is what I've called you for, to open their eyes and to turn them from darkness to light. There's darkness in this world. There's a prince of darkness. And there's light. Jesus is the light of the world. To turn them from, notice, this is Acts 26, 18, the power of Satan to God. There is no neutral ground. Everybody, Jesus said, is either with me or against me. There is a battle raging for the territory of your affections and your soul, and you get to make the deciding vote. Everybody, if you do not choose Jesus by default, you are choosing the enemy. That's right. There's no neutral position. There's a battle, and everybody needs to make a conscious choice. And you might say, oh, I'm not going to be a devil worshiper, but I'm not quite ready to give my life to Jesus. Well, then you have just made your choice. Because he that has not the Son has not life. If we don't have Christ in us, there's only one other alternative. If you take away light, what's left? Darkness. And if you want to get the darkness out of a room, what do? Shovel it with a snow shovel? Or do you introduce light and it dispels the darkness? If you want to get the darkness of the devil out of your life, you need to invite the light of God's truth into your life. And the truth will set you free. Amen? There's a real battle going on, friends. Jesus said there's an enemy. You know the parable of the wheat and the tares. Christ said there's this titanic battle going on. And in that parable, he said, and this is Matthew 13, 28, Who was it that sowed the bad seeds, the weeds, the tares in the good field? Jesus said, an enemy has done this. God made a beautiful world, and he created two beautiful creatures in his image. And everything was perfect, and it was paradise, and it was good. And this is God's plan for you. But an enemy has come to our world. Our planet's been kidnapped by this villain. And Jesus said there's an enemy, and you've got to be on your guard. So, why would God make a devil? Where did evil come from? What does the Bible say? Well, if you read in Isaiah 14, a number of passages sort of give you a lot of clues, and you put them together, you get a pretty clear picture of what's going on. Isaiah 14, 12, "How thou art fallen from heaven, O Lucifer, son of the morning, how you are cut down to the ground, which did weaken the nations. For you said in your heart, I will ascend into heaven, I will exalt my throne above the stars of God. I'll also sit upon the mount of the congregation in the sides of the north. I'll ascend above the heights of the clouds. I will be like the Most High." There was this very powerful angel. A matter of fact, he was the most powerful creation of God. One of the first things God created was the principal steward of all his ministering spirits, his general. His name was Lucifer. He wasn't always a devil. If you knew him back then, you would have liked him. Some people like him now. But he was good. He was holy. He was pure. God did not make a devil. He made a beautiful, perfect angel. But because he was so powerful and he was so beautiful, and God makes all of his creatures free, when Lucifer saw all the other angels worshiping Jesus and worshiping God and adoring God, he did too at first, but he began to think, why am I not God? Why don't I have that power? Here I'm always number three or number four, after the Father, Son, and the Spirit, then me. Why can't I create like God does? And just, you know, it's hard to describe where some new bacteria comes from. There's some things you just can't figure it out. There is the mystery of godliness in the Bible, and there's the mystery of iniquity. How in a perfect universe, where there's an all-powerful God who's a God of love, who makes no factory defects, that a creature could go bad. And you might be thinking, God must have done something wrong. Couldn't God have pre-programmed Lucifer to just say, I love you, God, never question? Yeah, he could have, but then God would never really have love. Can you really force love? If you are forcing someone to love you, is it love? If God pre-programmed all of his creatures like robots without any intelligent thought and process to choose to love him because of this wonderful miracle of a divine free will that we have, if we didn't have that free ability to say, I choose to love you, then it's not love. And in order to prove to the universe that God did make these intelligent creatures free, he even made the ones who had freedom to not love him. You see how important that is? You can't have real love unless you have real choice. And God made his intelligent creatures, like his angels and people, with a real choice. And Lucifer proved it. He chose not to love God. He chose to love himself. Everybody in the world falls into one of two categories. You're either motivated by love for God or you're motivated by love for self. Jesus is love. He is a love that gives away from self. The devil is the polar opposite of that. He is self-love. Everything about the devil is me, me, me. He said, I want to be high, or I want to exalt my throne. I want to be God. I want to be the Most High. And so let's suppose you understand that. You might be thinking, okay, well, once he went bad, why didn't God just take his divine ray gun and go and vaporize the devil? Couldn't the Lord have done that? So what if God had just said, all right, Lucifer, enough is enough. I'm going to destroy you. And he had already started to spread distrust about God among the other angels. If God had done that with Lucifer, I mean, you know, if you're an angel, you all walk around, Lucifer is saying, God is not really fair. You know, God is arbitrary and he's cruel. And while you're saying that, all of a sudden, Lucifer's hit by lightning and he's just smoldering ashes on the ground. And you're the other angels watching. You'd be going, ooh, looks like Lucifer was right. God is pretty severe. The other creatures would never love and trust God again. I mean, do you want your children to obey you because you're going to beat them into a pulp if they don't? I hope you don't all have children, but those of you who are adults among, you know what I'm talking about. You want them to obey because what you're asking is reasonable, because they trust your love, they have faith in you. You don't want it to always be fear of torture. Just some of the time. So God couldn't do that. The Lord had to allow Lucifer to demonstrate what the fruit of his rebellion was going to be, so that this problem with not loving and trusting God would never rise up again. And you and I are right now living in the crosshairs of this rebellion in the expanse of time. We are living at the moment where this is being demonstrated, where our world is a spectacle to the universe. And angels and unfallen creatures are watching what's happening down here, because this world is a stage of an incredible battle between good and evil, between Lucifer and Christ, between selfishness and love. It's all being demonstrated among these creatures made in God's image. But you've got to know it's very real. And every day there are battles. If our eyes could be open right now, we would see that in this room around us, not only is the presence of God here demonstrated through his spirit and unfallen angels, I'm quite sure that the devil and his representatives come. The devil's probably busier with other things, but you can be sure his devils are here. And if it wasn't for the angels of God protecting and preventing, a good thing that there's 2/3 good angels for every 1/3 bad angels, life's tough enough as it is, right? But there's real battles going on. And it's not just in your imagination, it's very real. The devil is a master of deception. That's what makes him especially dangerous. You can read in Revelation 12, verse 9, "And that great dragon was cast out, that old serpent called the devil and Satan that deceives the whole world. He was cast out to the earth, and his angels were cast out with him." He deceives how much? The whole world. Most of the world is deceived about what the ultimate purpose is. Most of the world is deceived about what to worship and who to worship and who he is and how to worship. Most of the world is deluded. And God has come down and he has given us a book of truth. And he said, if you would like to be delivered from those deceptions, if you want to know what's really going on, then it's coming through the word of God that came through Christ and the holy men that spoke, moved by the Holy Spirit, written in this sacred book. God has given us understanding of what the devil's up to. 2 Thessalonians 2, verse 8 and 9, it tells us, "Then that wicked one will be revealed, who the Lord will consume with the spirit of his mouth and destroy with the brightness of his coming, even him whose coming is after the working of Satan, with all power and signs and lying wonders." The devil can do wonderful things, and they're deceptive wonders. This verse also tells us that he's going to have an end. In fact, it's very important for us to remember that Jesus said that the lake of fire is prepared for the devil and his angels, and ultimately all that follow the devil and his angels. There's only two choices in life. Christ said there are two roads. There's a road to life. Straight is the gate and narrow is the way that leads to life, and few there be that find it. Few prioritize looking for that road to eternal life. Broad is the way and wide is the gate that leads to destruction, and it's many who are going down that road. Not because the Lord is trying to hide it, but very few are searching for it, or we're just too busy with other things. The devil is trying to just create a distraction. Well, how do we overcome the devil? 1 Peter 5, verse 8 and 9, "Be sober." Don't use drugs. That's clear enough. Don't drink. That's the worst drug of all. Take my word for it. And I use them all. "Be sober, be vigilant, be on your guard. Because your adversary, the devil, is going around as a roaring lion, seeking whom he might devour. Whom you resist." Resist the devil. steadfast in the faith. Through your faith in God, you can resist the devil, knowing that the same afflictions are accomplished in your brethren that are in the world. Others have done it. You can do it. Yes, you can. That same Jesus who helped me quit smoking, who helped me quit cursing, who helped me quit stealing and drinking and drugs, that same Jesus can help you, and he can help me finish the areas I still need help. I believe that God can help you resist temptation. We're all tempted every day. That's right, because there's a battle going on. And you need to recognize that to achieve your ultimate purpose. Another verse, James, these are good promises. James 1:7, therefore submit to God, resist the devil, and he will flee from you. Draw near to God, and he will draw near to you. So one of the best ways to resist the devil is as you are submitting to God and drawing near to God through prayer, surrendering your life to him every day. You know, it's hard to sin when you know God's right next to you. And if you live in the presence of God, you're going to find it's easier to live a different kind of life. Say amen.
0: Amen.
2: 1 John 4:4. You are of God, little children, and you've overcome them, because he who is in you is greater than he that is in the world. If Christ is in you, greater is he that is in you than he that is in the world. And again, 1 John 3:8. For this purpose the Son of God was manifested, notice this, that he might destroy the works of the devil. Christ in your life destroys the work of the devil in your life. You know, I probably ought to head back to my story I started with. You remember the demoniac, that man filled with legions of devils? Tells us this man was always in the mountains crying. Certainly wasn't happy. Tormented. There is no peace for the wicked, the Bible says. If you want peace, Jesus says, come unto me, I will give you rest. I will give you peace. Surrounded by pigs, death, cemetery, unclean. But you know what the wonderful thing is in this story? That man, when he saw Jesus land on the shore, as messed up as he was with legions of devils, whatever was left of that man inside, he maybe heard the devils talking and said, oh, it's Jesus, Son of God. What's he going to do? He's going to cast us out. And he thought, that's my only hope. And whatever he had left, he decided to run to Jesus. And the Lord saved that man. And I believe Jesus took him down to the water and washed him off. Kind of like a type of baptism, you might say. I think when Jesus told the demons to come out, the chains fell off just like they fell off Peter when the angel came to him in prison. I think that the Bible tells us that when the people from the town came to see what had happened, they heard about all the pigs that were lost, they saw the man sitting at the feet of Jesus, clothed and in his right mind. Don't you want to be in your right mind? Where did he get his clothes? I think Jesus took off his robe and covered him, just like he covers you with his own righteousness. This is just such a wonderful story. You know why? You cannot find an example in the story of a person who was outwardly more hopeless than this man. Maybe he had wasted his youth. He just gave in to every temptation. He thought life was a party. And you know, whenever you listen to the devil, you get good at whatever you practice. If you practice resisting temptation, you get good at it. If you practice giving in to temptation, you'll weld those habits and you become good at that. And little by little, this man practicing, giving in to the devil, he got to the place where he could not say no. Every day we're making decisions who we're going to serve. Now friends, I want you to notice on the shore that day, there are two ultimate purposes. You see yourself in this story. You are somewhere in this story. God came into the world in the form of a man. His name is Jesus, to show us God's plan for you. If you want to know what the devil's plan is for you, that man is exhibit A of what the devil does when he fills a man. On the shore there, by the beach of Galilee, were two individuals. That man came to Jesus, and there was Jesus. The disciples all ran away. There they are, facing off. There are the two ultimate destinies. Being like Christ's son, that's a Christian. Being like God's son, Jesus rather. Or being like the devil. You got the picture? Christ? Loving, noble, dignified, self-possessed, powerful, or this raving lunatic, that's the devil's plan for you. And we get to choose which plan we want for our lives. Christ's purpose for you is to be like him. Now here is the good news. No matter how far from God you may have wandered, you can come just like you are. You aren't worse off than this man, and Jesus will accept you. Do you believe that? This man came like he was. Did Christ say you've gone too far? If Christ would heal and forgive and save this man, can he save you? I identify with this story because I was something like that man when I came to Jesus. I mean, I was a mess. And if the Lord could do it for me, he can do it for you.
1: Do you realize that there are over 300 references to the second coming of Jesus in the Bible? With so many verses referencing that one event, it would appear to be anything but insignificant. So wouldn't it be worthy of consideration by his followers as well? 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
4: Hello, my dear son. How did you sleep last night? Feeling well? I hope so, because today I want you to be prepared for the conversation we're going to have. It's about something I planned even before your mother conceived you. I want to talk to you about your calling. Did you know that I saved you and called you to be part of my people even before the world was created? 2 Timothy 1:9. Also, I love you so much that I chose you as a priority to be saved by the power of the Holy Spirit and your faith in the truth to make you mine. I called you to preach the gospel so that you can be part of my glory through the Lord Jesus Christ. 2 Thessalonians 2:13. The enemy tries to pull you away from me, but I want you to know that you are mine twice over. I created you, and then I bought you with the blood of Jesus Christ. You see, my beloved, salvation is free, but it costs someone dearly. Many of my children are completely lost in the avenues of the world, sinning and doing everything that disrespects my name. My angels would like to rescue them, but I am relying on you to do that. That's why I am giving you a calling. I am calling you just as I called Jeremiah, Isaiah, Samuel, Paul, and many others, because before your birth, while you were still in your mother's womb, I chose you and set you apart to be a messenger to the people of your time. Jeremiah 1, 5. Please, my dear, don't let those people out there die in ignorance. Now that you know all the steps to salvation, use your talent as a ministry to save them. It doesn't matter what you do to survive. You can influence people to leave the danger zone and also be a missionary right where you are. Be assured that I give you all the power of heaven and earth. Strive to go throughout the world and make people my followers, baptizing them in the name of the Father, the Son, and the Holy Spirit, and teaching them to obey everything I have commanded in my word. And don't worry, I am with you every day until the end of time. Matthew 28, 19 and 20. You might feel inclined to respond like Isaiah, who said, "Woe to me, I am lost, for I am a man of unclean lips, and I live among a people of unclean lips." Isaiah 6, 5. You may think you are not capable of doing my work, but I tell you, don't worry about that, because all my children are sinners and need my glory to be saved and to save others. Romans 3, 23. I can send a seraphim with a live coal to touch your lips, just as I sent to Isaiah. It will also touch your mouth. Your sins will be purified, and you can say like him who said, "Here am I, send me." Isaiah 6, 8. Do you know why many don't answer my call? Because they don't know what I have prepared for them. 1 Corinthians 2, 9. That's not your case, my son, because I know that if you've come this far in this journey, you've accepted this call. But you know, others reject my invitation because they are selfish. They receive the message as a free gift, but don't care about others still in ignorance, unaware of my purpose for their lives. I genuinely hope you're not selfish, because the selfish will not enter the kingdom of heaven. Galatians 5:19. There are also others who receive my message of salvation well,

But because of characteristics stemming from a selfish heart, such as shyness, fear, and cowardice, they don't answer the call. These won't inherit the promised land either. Revelation 21:8. I am calling you, my son, because I believe in you. I know you can make a difference where you are. Just don't let go of my hands, because I can do all things through him who strengthens me. Philippians 4:13. You did not choose me, but I chose you to go and bear fruit, fruit that will last. Then the Father will give you whatever you ask in my name. John 15:16. My sheep listen to my voice. I know them, and they follow me. I give them eternal life, and they shall never perish. No one will snatch them out of my hand. John 10:27, 28, and 29. You know those people who enter the sheepfold but don't stay? Do you know why they don't stay? They don't remain because they don't fulfill the mission I entrusted to them. I want you to be different. Use your gift and talents to shepherd my sheep. If they are in another fold, bring them to the correct fold, the one where people keep my commandments and have the testimony of Jesus. Revelation 12:17, 19:10. Well, my dear, that's it for today. Now that you know what to do, I hope you do it quickly. Go into all the world and preach the gospel to all creation. Whoever believes and is baptized will be saved, but whoever does not believe will be condemned. And these signs will accompany those who believe. In my name, they will drive out demons. They will speak in new tongues. They will pick up snakes with their hands, and when they drink deadly poison, it will not hurt them at all. They will place their hands on sick people, and they will get well. Mark 16:15, 18. What do you say today? Are you willing to live out the purpose of your life? Remember, it's precious to me to receive your letter every day. I know time is sometimes short, but don't deny me the opportunity to read your thoughts and feelings. I await you. Lovingly, your eternal God.

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2: You are with Dr. David DeRose at another show that we're recording from the venue of ASI International Convention in 2021. We're actually recording this in August of 2021, and we've just got great opportunities here to meet with people from all over the country, especially speaking about projects that make a difference for populations. A number of the projects here are focused on indigenous populations throughout the world. My guest is one who fits right in with that theme. His name is Lauren Fish. He's the clinical counselor with Holbrook Indian School. Lauren, it's great to have you with us again.
3: Thank you, Dr. DeRose. Good to be here.
2: Regular listeners know your name. They know about Holbrook. But for those who are hearing for the first time about this Native American school, tell us a little bit about what you guys do.
3: We are a 1st through 12th boarding school for Native American children and youth from all across the United States. Most of our students are from the Navajo Reservation, which is just north of us there in Holbrook, Arizona. But we also have Apache from south of us, Havasu and Havasupai, Pima. We even get students as far away as the Dakotas, so from the Sioux and Lakota Sioux.
2: Wow, I know you have a big draw there, and one of the things I've appreciated over the years is I've talked with folks who are graduates of Holbrook, folks that have worked at the school, is you really have a very single-minded focus on the students, and you did something interesting. Depending on what the future holds, we had a pretty intense 2020. I know many even day schools in communities shut down over COVID. You did something very interesting the 2020-2021 school year. Tell us a little bit about what happened at Holbrook.
3: Well, we appreciate the opportunity that we have to serve the students when it looked like we weren't going to be able to have them there. It was concerning to us. As a clinical counselor, I'm able to sit down with them and talk to them. And when I first got there 6 years ago, I would ask the students, what do you like about Holbrook? And almost to a person, almost to a student, they would say, I feel safe here. Mm. And so for us, that was significant. And so when it looked like we weren't going to be able to have them there, we really fought for the opportunity, and we had to put a lot of precautions in place. We had to do things a lot differently, which was very hard on the students, but it also helped us as staff and students to be more creative in how we did school and what it looked like. One of the things we did, since the students were encouraged not to go home for the entire semester, was every Wednesday, the middle of the week, we'd take them off and go hiking somewhere, some mountainside or some, river or park, and where we could be out in nature. And that sort of alleviated a little bit of the cabin fever that you might could get. But it was difficult on the students. It was difficult on the families. You know, when the families came to visit, we had precautions in place. And it's hard, when families aren't able to interact like they usually do. But we really thank God that we were able to create that space for the students to be and continue to be safe, and to have a semi-normal school year, I guess. What is normal these days?
2: It's an exciting story as I listen to the story, Lauren, because so many places closed down. And I love You and I have talked before. I love this feedback that you've gotten about the school from the students, because so many times when people hear that adjective boarding in front of a school in Indian country, it normally doesn't bring up warm thoughts, at least historically.
3: Well, with the students currently that we have, I'm dealing with generational trauma, or epigenetics is a big word that people like to use, but their grandparents dealt with some of those abuses in boarding schools. And it's interesting because we've actually gotten some kickback or some flack because we're a boarding school even currently, and people want to put us in with some of the atrocities that have gone on in the past without really even knowing who we are or what we do. And I'm not saying that in the 75 years of Holbrook Indian School that everything's been done perfectly and in order, and that there weren't some things that didn't go as they should have. But I would like to defend what we do there, because I feel like, at least even currently, it's for the benefit of students and their families, and to, as we like to say, break the cycle, break that cycle of generational trauma, so that they can go and help their family and help their community.
2: And I love that part of it, because so many times people think the solution to going forward is calling out, condemning the sins of the past. And I'm not saying that's not all important. I'm not saying that a lot of the dialogue that we're having today in society in general isn't vital. But to me, it seems so powerful from the standpoint of a physician, you know, where I sit. When we talk about healing people, it's often not just trying to address the problems of the past, but it's building that secure future today. And to me, there seems something to be, and you can speak to this as a clinical counselor, Lauren, it seems that there's something especially healing about showing that there can be people outside of the nuclear family who can be more nurturing in some cases. Because a lot of the families I know that, that you're reaching out to have had less than, you know, ideal circumstances. When the kids talk about a safe environment, they're seeing the school as a solution to some of the problems that they faced growing up, right?
3: Yes. Yeah, and it's difficult, because I, as a counselor, don't ever want to say things about a student's family.
2: Right, right, right.
3: To put them down. And yet, part of my job is to also help the students realize that maybe some of the hurts and traumas that they've experienced aren't okay or aren't normal. Because to some of the students, you know, and some of our listeners may identify with this, but some people grow up in that environment and then they think that's what life is, you know. Get used to it, basically, is something that I've heard our students say, that their family may say, or it happens to everybody, kind of a thing. And that's painful to hear. And so there's a very fine line there. There's a tender way in which you have to handle, at the same time, helping them heal and hopefully also helping the family heal from those past hurts. And one of the ways that we're really excited at the school in doing that, not only with the students but with the family, is just this year we've hired on what we call a MAPS coordinator. MAPS is an acronym for our four pillars: mental, academic, physical, and spiritual health and wholeness. So We're not just working with the students on their grades. We're not just working with the students on keeping them physically active, but also on their spiritual growth and healing emotionally. And a gap that we found that we had is helping the students understand, learn, and apply how to make good lifestyle choices. And so this person has been a lifestyle counselor and coach in the past, and we hope that as they work with our students' education and working with them one-on-one, helping them find what motivates them to make good choices, then as they learn this and internalize this, then they're able to live it, and their family's able to see it, and they're able to take it back to their family and community. And it's really exciting for us, because we feel like that's a gap that we're missing. And there's an acknowledgement of some of the diseases, lifestyle diseases that happen on the reservations. And diabetes is a big one, cancer, heart disease, things like that. And yet, a lot of the students that come to our school have never been taught those things. And so for us to be able to provide this service to them and to help them to change and grow and learn and become ambassadors for health themselves, you know, to their families and the communities, we're really excited about that.
2: Well, let's talk about the program at Holbrook. One of the things that I think a lot of folks perhaps focused in on that you were sharing about earlier, Lauren, is this whole idea of field trips and, you know, kind of hands-on experiences. Mm-hmm. Tell us a little bit about that, because I think most people, when they think of a school, they're thinking, hey, you're in the classroom. Mm-hmm. You're a very different type of school experience, and I know that's resonated a lot with people in Indian Country.
3: One of the awesome things that we do is every year we take the students for a week-long camping trip.
2: Wow.
3: Before COVID, the last one we went to was Rocky Mountain National Park. The one before that was Zion National Park.
2: Uh-huh.
3: So we try to take them out in nature, and then we have classes for them out there all week. A little different classes because it's a little different classroom.
2: Mm-hmm.
3: But even during the school year, during COVID, like I said, on Wednesdays we take them out. We do mini classes out wherever we were, mm-hmm. by a lake or, you know, a mountainside or whatever. And besides that, even our regular scheduled program there at the school includes horsemanship. We teach them native pottery, weaving, things that maybe they would have learned if they were homeschooled by their grandmother, you know. And we also teach Navajo language, Navajo government, Navajo history. So just helping them be able to maintain, retain, appreciate their identity as a Native American. And that's something that we hope that we're able to do. You know, all of us are not Native American, and so we hope we're able to do it in the right way, if that makes sense.
2: Well, I know you have a core of Native staff and a core of Correct. Non-Native staff, and I've, like I said, over the years as we've featured you on the show and I've met with you in various venues, you folks have, I think to me, one of the telling signs is to see some of your, you know, alumni over the years who are excited about the experience they had there, and I think a number of your staff over the years have been students at one time. Is
3: Correct.
2: That a fair assumption?
3: Correct. Currently, I think we have three alumni as staff, and uh-huh. it's so neat to see them interacting with the students. And what's interesting is the students will try to get away with stuff, and the staff that have been alumni will be like, yeah, no. We know what's going on. So uh-huh. it's just kind of fun to see that dynamic and to see their dedication to the next generation.
2: Mm-hmm.
3: That's huge. That really touches my heart and, you know, makes me excited about what we're doing there. And some of the alumni that are staff there now, I've been there 6 years, and some of them were students when I was there.
2: Oh, so really?
3: To
2: wow,
3: see
2: okay.
3: that incremental growth uh-huh. over the years. And to
2: oh, that's
3: see,
2: exciting.
3: Yeah. To see them making good choices, and it's really neat to be able to see that, I guess, evidence we're doing something right there.
2: For sure, for
3: yeah.
2: sure. So talk to someone who's hearing about Holbrook for the first time. They're maybe exploring options or saying, boy, you know, here's people that can keep a school open when crazy stuff is happening all around. You know, how could I look into getting one of my students or maybe my grandchild or someone else in the tribe, how could I learn about Holbrook?
3: Yeah, holbrookindianschool.org is the website. And then you can call our number 928-524-6845. 928-524-6845. But the website's a good way to contact us, and there's links there to videos and different programs. We also have a presence on Facebook and Instagram as well. So
2: let me see if I got this straight. If people want to get on the phone and call, 928 is the area code, 524-6845.
3: Correct.
2: And then to go online, is it just Holbrook Indian School?
3: HolbrookIndianSchool.org.
2: .org.
3: O-R-G.
2: Holbrook, H-O-L-B-R-O-O-K, IndianSchool.org.
3: Correct.
2: Lauren, it is always great to see you. I'm hoping you can stay by at least for our next segment. Is that going to work with your schedule?
3: That'll be fine. Thank you, Dr. DeRose.
2: We are going to be back with more from the venue of ASI 2021 in Orlando, Florida. I'm Dr. David DeRose. Stay tuned. We'll be back with more right after this.
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2: You're back with Dr. David DeRose, the venue ASI, the International Convention in Orlando, Florida. It is August of 2021. That's when we're recording. And across from me is Lauren Fish. He's with Holbrook Indian School. We've been speaking about an exciting program that really seeks to help Native young people grow, develop, thrive on a variety of fronts. Lauren, we spoke about something earlier in today's show. We've spoken about it previously. It's this mnemonic, this acronym you have called MAPS, that seems to be kind of the overarching perspective that you have as you try to educate your students. Tell us again what MAPS stands for.
3: I talk of it as our secret recipe or our secret menu kind of a thing, because it's not our official mission statement, but as the accreditation team got together and we were working on things, we said, how does this fit this? Because we, as a staff, we sat down and said, hey, what's important? What works? What doesn't? What do we want to see happen here? How can we help Native children and youth and their families and their communities? And so from this process, this was about 5 years ago now, from this process, we came up with an acronym called MAPS, and that's Mental, Academic, and Artistic, physical and spiritual health and wholeness. And so we feel like that if whatever we're doing there, whether it's in the classroom or whether it's in the dining hall or whether it's in the dorms or whether we're on a field trip, whatever we're doing there at the school, we feel like that if it falls under that MAPS umbrella or those four pillars, as we call it, that we're doing what we're supposed to be doing there. Mm-hmm, yeah. And we've seen some really neat things come out of it. We've just hired an individual to specifically focus on helping students to improve on the areas that they're doing well and grow in the areas that they need to, whether it's academically, physically, spiritually, emotionally. And we're doing a lot of things well there, but we really want to have somebody to kind of pull all those things together and help our students not fall through the cracks or not leave the school because they're struggling in one of these areas. Mm-hmm. So we really want to be able to encourage them to grow and improve in each of those areas.
2: And one of the things I know that oftentimes conventional schools, it seems like they so often gravitate to the academic. A lot of folks, a lot of parents, a lot of grandparents, depending on what segment of the population you're dealing with, they, of course, naturally, they value those academic skills. But I know you've seen that sometimes it's those artistic skills, those physical skills that you're helping the students to develop, that sometimes seem to unlock really that desire to do better academically. Can you tell us a little bit about how these things are interrelated, why you focus on this holistic perspective?
3: I believe that the Creator made each of us whole persons. He didn't make us, okay, you're a brain or you're an athlete or whatever. He made us whole persons. And some of us may do better at certain things. I was really encouraged a few years ago. Research came out, an article that talked about how as they focus on what a student does well, then that student is able to flourish in other areas. So, for example, we focused many years ago, we focused on IQ, how smart are you? Well, if you don't have a high IQ, then, you're not worth much. And so then there was this focus on emotional intelligence and wow, if you have emotional intelligence, then you're actually going to go further than someone who is smart. And what this article said was basically when they started helping young people see themselves as being intelligent, whatever they were good at. So say that you may not be very book smart, but you're really good at painting or drawing. Mm-hmm, mm-hmm. Well, then that's called artistic intelligence. Mm. If someone is really athletic, but they may not be as smart in the classroom, they would call that athletic intelligence. Mm-hmm. And so it's really neat to be able to see that as we help our students identify what they're good at, and help them to see that that's an asset, then that actually, that level of confidence kind of flows out to the other areas and helps them grow in them too.
2: That's great. I just love that picture.
3: Yeah.
2: And I know you guys have done so well with that. You have such a diverse program. And I know your program has largely been shaped by Native values. How did that all come about? The weaving, the horsemanship, how did that develop at Holbrook?
3: Well, I think as a reaction to some of what we were talking earlier about the negativity towards boarding schools and how we have generational trauma from that, how some of these students' grandparents, sent away to boarding schools and they would cut their hair and they wouldn't let them speak their language and they would even burn their clothes that were made for them and stuff like that. So as a maybe a reaction to that, and also as a reaction to modern culture, media, I will say, the students are very heavily influenced by Western media, and so in a lot of ways, they're not attracted to maybe learning their native language or spending the time to learn weaving or pottery. And so for us, to be able to say, hey, this is cool, and, provide it as a class, and their grandparents and parents love it.
2: The kids
3: come home and they're practicing their native language or they're showing them a piece that they made. It's really neat to see that reconnection. Mm-hmm. It's not just a connection, it's a reconnection for the students with their culture and with their heritage and with their families.
2: And I don't know, you know, how you process this as a clinical counselor. A lot of times we think, well, you know, the most powerful program is going to be all Native run. It's going to be strictly, maybe just our tribe is going to run. And there's some great programs, and I know tribal programs throughout Indian country. But to me, there's a very interesting dynamic that you folks at Holbrook, to me, are exemplifying. And that is when you bring together people from various cultural backgrounds, it's not non-natives coming into Indian country and saying your ways are inferior, which is the messaging of the misdirected boarding schools historically. But you're actually saying we're from, we may not have some of the staff, as you mentioned, some of the staff may not have those native roots, but we see, you know, this beauty in your culture. And it seems like, to me, I've noticed over the years that sometimes, whether it's because the media influence and people looking at, you know, outside of Indian country, for people outside of their tribe, outside of their cultural connections, to value their indigenous wisdom. There's some interesting dynamic to that. I don't know if that's something you've sensed as you work with this kind of multi-ethnic team that's delivering the education. Tell me your reactions from a counseling standpoint about that.
3: It's interesting because some of the students are so immersed in the Western culture and influenced by media that they actually push it away. You know, they may not want it as much. But I said, like I said, the parents and grandparents appreciate what we're trying to do there. And as non-natives, it's really hard because in some ways, I can identify with some of the trials and maybe even traumas that some of the students have been through. But in other ways, I can't completely. And so I have to be honest and realize that. And one of the things that I believe that every staff at Holbrook Indian School was brought there by the Creator to work with these students. And I believe because of that, because it's a calling, because it is a burden on their hearts to minister to uplift, to help live their best lives, I believe that that is why the impact is the way it is. I'm honest with the students. I say, you know what? If the Creator hadn't changed my heart, I wouldn't be here helping you. I might even be one of those people that are out to hurt you.
2: Wow.
3: So for me to be able to be in that space, because I know the Creator called me there and He's given me the tools to be able to help these students, that makes a huge difference for me, because it's not just me trying to help somebody. It's not just me trying to say, well, this is better, this is best. It's me working with the Creator who created them to give them life, abundant life, life to the fullest. That makes a huge difference. And, you know, some days are really horrible. I mean, we have tragedies. We had a tragedy at the end of this year. I won't go into detail, but it was painful. It was painful. And so for me to deal with that, I have to believe that I'm there for a reason.
2: Tremendous. Lauren, we are going to have to step away here just momentarily. But before we do, for folks who just jumped on this segment, they're wondering a little bit more about Holbrook Indian School. Just real quickly, website, phone number, how do we get a hold of you guys?
3: HolbrookIndianSchool.org. And the office number is 928-524-6845, 928-524-6845.
2: Thank you so much, Lauren Fish. We're going to step away just briefly. We're going to come back with someone else from Holbrook Indian School, give you a little bit broader perspective of some of the diversity of the team, and share some exciting things about social media, about videos from Holbrook, things that I think you're going to be very interesting to learn about. We'll be back right after this. I'm Dr. DeRose.
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2: Welcome back to the second half of today's edition of the broadcast. I'm Dr. David DeRose. We are here in Orlando, Florida. It is August of 2021 that we're doing the recording, and we've been featuring Holbrook Indian School on this program. Across from me is actually a new friend. I, for the first time, met Siobhan. Siobhan, you're also a member of the team there, and have I got the last name right? Help me out with it. Petgrave, is it?
12: You got it.
2: Okay, yeah. Siobhan Petgrave. And tell us a little bit about your role at Holbrook Indian School.
12: So my official title is Content Acquisitions and Social Media Coordinator. It's a bit long. but basically that means I work in the development department, and I'm responsible for the communication between the school and donors. So my bulk of what I do is managing the newsletter, the monthly newsletter that goes out, the website, the social media, photography, because all those things require photos. So I do a lot of photography as well.
2: So I've heard you're quite a photographer, and I actually was admiring some of your work from a bit of a distance when Lauren was here. We were talking at the break, and he was scrolling through some pictures. You got all new photos of your staff on the website. Can anybody just jump on and get acquainted with the Holbrook Indian School team, or is that a kind of proprietary stuff if I want to see who some of the different teachers are?
12: I'm trying to understand your question.
2: Okay, well, yeah. Good. So let's say I want to learn about the staff at the school.
12: Uh-huh.
2: You've recently taken a whole set of new photographs of the staff. Am I understanding
12: right,
2: that correct?
12: Right, right.
2: So if someone says, hey, I'd like to see who's on the staff, could someone who's not a member or not an alumnus or not a student at Holbrook, can they go on and scroll through the different staff members and all? Or is
12: On our, I think you're referring to our Meet Our Team
2: page. Yes.
12: Yeah. Uh-huh. So on there, if you go there, you'll see a picture of each of the staff members and their contact.
2: Okay.
12: So you can, get to know, who does what at the school. And also if you have to contact them, you can, do it through that as well.
2: Great. So let's stop for a moment, because I was promising folks in the last segment, based on what Lauren had told me about you, that you've been doing some interesting video projects as well about the school. Are some of those things accessible also on the website?
12: Online, definitely.
2: Okay.
12: I'm trying to think of what exactly is on the website. We have a few videos on the website that I had nothing to do with. So
2: okay.
12: A lot of, if you go to our programs page, we have two videos. Well, one recently just about our horsemanship program, or equestrian facilitated learning is another name for it. So we had a video that kind of just features a little bit about the program, how it helps and benefits the students. We had another one on the farming program. So both of those were done by a organization called Shea Foundation that we work with.
2: Mm-hmm.
12: So those are on the website. As far as the videos I've worked on, I did a like a Christmas postcard.
2: Oh, okay.
12: That was more for social media than anything else. So that received a lot of positive. A lot of people loved it. So it was just a way to, during the holiday season, show people, connect the season of giving to show people, mostly our donors, how they've been benefiting through their contributions.
2: Tremendous.
12: Yeah.
2: Now, how did you end up at Holbrook Indian School? Tell us a little bit about yourself.
12: I went to school at Southern Adventist University.
2: Uh-huh.
12: And that's in Tennessee. And I went to school for mass communication.
2: Okay.
12: So basically, a lot of what I do, I learned there.
2: Uh-huh.
12: Once I graduated, I started my first job, I would say, is... technically, it was an internship, but it was as far as like benefits and pay, it was a full time position at the Carolina Conference.
2: And so I did
12: that for 2 years. It's a partnership with the NAD and any conference really within the NAD. So that specific one was I was working with Carolina Conference Communication Department.
2: So basically, just for those who are tuning in and aren't as familiar with some of this, you were talking about Holbrook Indian School, which is a Seventh-day Adventist school, and you've been mentioning that you've been working for some other Seventh-day Adventist entities after coming out of school,
12: right?
2: Working for different groups throughout the country, getting a lot of experience in mass media, communication,
12: right.
2: Social media. So, I mean, to me, it seems like a big move to go from the Eastern U.S.
12: Oh, yeah.
2: to Indian country.
12: Definitely.
2: In Arizona. So this is not the normal trajectory for a typical student that I run into.
12: Right.
2: Tell me how that all came about.
12: So there is a connection. So in working with the conference, that's how I met my now supervisor, Diana Fish, at an event similar to this. They had a booth. And this is while I was still doing my internship, and I went over and I talked with Diane, and I said, "Oh, I've never heard of this school. I didn't know it existed." And I thought I loved what they were doing, and I never really thought I would ever work there. I thought it was a nice thing, but it just so happened that a year later, or less than a year, a little under a year later, I was in need of, some work after fulfilling the internship. And right at the same time, the position opened. So we had already had that contact. They, it's what they say is true. It's really who you know.
2: Uh-huh,
12: networking
2: uh-huh,
12: is really important. So Diane already had my contact. And so that's how I'm here now in the position.
2: Oh, that's fantastic.
12: Yeah.
2: So you've been there for a year. Did I understand that correctly?
12: Yes. Just over a year. July made it a year, yeah.
2: So was it a difficult decision to stay on? Were you ready to head back to the East Coast? Tell us a little bit about that.
12: So the move to, like you were saying, I guess this is what you were trying to get out of me or a little earlier with your question. But yeah, the move across the country was definitely quite the experience, especially in the middle of a pandemic. But it was fun at the same time. I think it added to my professional experience to go through the whole phase of not just moving, but having to be the financial aspect of moving and planning and all that. And then since moving to Arizona, it's quite of an adjustment from where we were in Charlotte. Definitely a lot different climates, different landscapes and topography, but we're coming along.
2: Now, I know one of the other interesting dynamics that Lauren and I were speaking about earlier in the show is this whole narrative about historical trauma. Of course, in Indian country, that resonates. Now, am I understanding correctly, you do not have any native roots yourself?
12: Yes, that's correct. I don't have any native roots.
2: But you do have some resonance with historical trauma because your background includes some of that history as well. Tell us a little bit about that and how that maybe interfaces with your working with Native youth.
12: Well, to be honest, when I first heard about the school, I didn't know anything, really. But in talking with Diana, which is our development director, I learned quite a bit. And, I mean, I knew a little bit of, you know, the history of Native American and general U.S. relations. So I knew that. But as far as just to see the specifics of how history, you know, things that happen in history can be passed down generationally, and to see the effects that it has on a lot of our students. So that was, I had a little bit of exposure in that exchange with Diana, but I did some research definitely after that, and I was able to get myself acquainted to know how best to fill the role.
2: So as a person of color yourself, does that seem to create a resonance with some of the issues when you talk about injustices that were done to your forefathers and things like that? Did that, working with indigenous peoples here, did that actually cause any introspection, kind of looking back at your own background and give you some topics for dialogue with students, or did that subject ever come up at all?
12: Right. So I still long to get some more consistent, I should say, interaction with the students. A lot of what I do is, since I'm not necessarily a teacher, I did have a little bit of experience over the summer. I taught a summer class.
2: Oh, good. Good.
12: But I would like to get to more involved with the students. So I haven't really had any conversations about that per se. But as far as introspection, I think it definitely did make me think a little bit about some of the similarities and even the overlap in history where, you know, Native Americans did help out, you know, slaves that were trying to escape and things like that. So, yeah, for sure. I think so.
2: I think it's exciting to see the kind of team that, as Lauren expressed it, that the creator has pulled together. And not so much to, I'm paraphrasing something he said in a previous segment, but not so much to try to, you know, help a poor segment of the population. I'm using poor in quotes, you know, unfortunate, however you want to describe it. But it's this privilege that we have of people from different backgrounds, the creator pulling us together so we can all grow. And I hear this story a lot of times as I speak with, spoken with a number of the faculty at Holbrook, just the enriching experience there for the faculty as well as for the students. Are you already seeing some of those same dynamics, Siobhan, as far as, you know, opportunities for personal growth that maybe you wouldn't have foreseen prior to ending up at Holbrook?
12: Yeah, I think so. There's a lot of, one of the things when we have a few of our staff meetings that our principals likes to remind us of, remind us of when interacting with students is, or even just this past week, this week is pre-session, and we did a course, psychology. We had a psychology kind of training because I think that any school really should have, because a lot of the principles apply not just, you know, to the specific group of students, but I think to any dealing with children in general. And I think for me, at least, going through that training, I did it last year, and then going through another one this year, I think is really good to know how to deal with kids who can be really, can push your buttons a lot, especially ones that are trying to work through trauma. And they don't even know it, you know. They're wondering why they do the stuff that they do. So I think that particular training, I always enjoyed. I was always into how people think in psychology. If I didn't do what I was doing now, I probably would have went into psychology.
2: Really, so, that's interesting.
12: Yeah. So
2: Siobhan, before we close out this segment, we're just wrapping up right now. We'll be back with another segment, but if someone is thinking about Holbrook Indian School, maybe it's a student listening in on the show today, maybe it's a parent, maybe it's a grandparent, maybe it's an aunt or uncle, what short statement would you want to leave with someone as far as getting them to think more about the school?
12: Well, I would just say check out the website, check out our social media channels. We're on Instagram, on Facebook, and yeah, just check out those outlets and see what we're about.
2: Great, great. We're going to be back with one final segment on Holbrook Indian School. Going to try to wrap things up, and actually we're going to talk about some opportunities for you to be involved. Maybe not necessarily a student, but we've got other opportunities. Stay tuned. Final segment coming up. I'm Dr. DeRose. Don't go away.
1: 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We'll be right back after this.
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1: 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Here again is Dr. DeRose.
2: You are back with the final segment of today's edition of American Indian and Alaska Native Living. I'm Dr. David DeRose. We are finishing up a show that is being recorded in August of 2021. We're in Orlando, Florida at the ASI International Convention. I have folks from Holbrook Indian School right across from me. You've heard from both of them already, Siobhan Petgrave and Lauren Fish. Guys, we have been speaking about some of the exciting things happening at Holbrook, getting to know some of the staff better, in this case, the two of you. And we've been talking about a theme, and that is how the Creator is bringing together special students and a special team, and it's really a journey, isn't it? Is that a fair way to describe it, either one of you?
3: Definitely. Yeah. Definitely. And like I said before, I feel like each staff person there is there for a reason. It's not by chance.
2: Mm-hmm, mm-hmm. And Siobhan, you've shared your own story. You know, this was not, you know, your life dream to end up in Holbrook, Arizona at Holbrook Indian School. It wasn't even on your radar screen, right?
12: Right.
2: But you're definitely, just like Lauren, part of the team there. I know it's a growing team. You're actually in the process of recruiting more staff. Would one of you like to speak about where you're at right now as far as opportunities?
3: Yeah, it's pretty exciting. We have some significant positions available. We're hiring. One is an elementary teacher.
2: Wow. Okay.
3: That's a big role, and that needs to be a very special person. Uh-huh. I mean, they need to have a lot of patience. They need to be able to think on their feet, be flexible. be entertaining and educational, and also be able to hold a classroom.
2: So, okay.
3: Elementary teacher. An arts teacher, but a technology arts teacher. So teaching graphic design and computers and things like that as well. We'd like them to be IT savvy. An accountant, which doesn't get me excited, but some people love numbers and they're very excited about that. And, you know, you think, oh, okay, if I come and work at Holbrook as an accountant, I'll just be sitting in an office moving numbers around. No. All of our staff that work there are definitely involved in several different levels with the students. And so it wouldn't be just an isolated position, even if you're just moving numbers around. But another position would be agricultural assistant. Hmm. We have a thriving garden there at the school, and we need more help. It can't just be done by one person or one and a half people, so we need another full-time assistant for the gardener there. And the kids get to eat the produce. They actually have classes where they come and help plant and grow and dig the soil and then harvest the produce. And then they get to sit down in the cafeteria and eat the different things, potatoes, corn, lovely salad greens. So it's a really neat experience for them to be able to see the things grow and then get to eat them and benefit from them nutritionally.
2: Nice. Very nice. Siobhan, you see this thriving campus with all this diversity as far as training and activities. What was your take when you showed up there a year ago and see everything happening at Holbrook?
12: So when I first got there, I thought before students, the campus was, because we're in the, just to paint a picture here, we're like in the middle of the desert, right?
2: Okay.
12: And then the campus is just like so green and got trees and, you know, it's just like a little oasis. Both figuratively and almost literally.
2: Nice.
12: Yeah.
2: So you're impressed.
12: Yes.
2: And Lauren, you've mentioned some of the openings that you've got. I know a lot of times people say, hey, there's an opening, I'm qualified. Their big concern might be the benefit package, the finances. I've gathered that that your program, because you're looking for special people, this is more, you're looking for people who are really interested in kind of a life journey of serving, giving back. Have I kind of sized that up right, or is that not part of what you're looking for?
3: Yeah, and as you said, you know, we've had some people come to the school over the past several years, and if it's not a calling, as we say, if it's not something that the Creator has put on their heart, they usually don't last that long, because you have to have something to keep you going through the really hard, difficult days.
2: Mm-hmm.
3: You know, there's nothing more defeating than being ignored or put down by a teenager. I mean, that's rough stuff. And, you know, some of these kids have been through a lot, and so they have a lot of anger and animosity. And, you know, for them to, you know, push you away is difficult sometimes. And, you know, like I said, we had a

0: we were already married. And so when we first went to the booth at that convention the year before, we both went on that trip. We were married at the time.
1: Okay.
0: And so it was something we both kind of learned or kind of grew into together.
1: So what kind of work is your wife doing at the school?
0: Right now she's going to be, as the school year is just about to begin, she's going to be doing be the librarian.
1: Okay. Yeah. So you've got a formal library there at the school?
0: Oh, yeah. Yeah.
1: And with your background in social media and all, are there a lot of enhanced learning opportunities that are at the library? Or is it a pretty traditional library? I mean, how would you describe what's there? I know it's a little bit out of your area.
0: Yeah, it's a little bit out of my area. Yeah. I've been there a few times to take some pictures. But it seems pretty standard, traditional to me. I don't know if Lauren has something to add.
2: We have computers in the library that the students like to use. And going back to the reading, we have all of our books. They're graded. They're graduated. So the students can know, they go in and this book is color-coded and that's the level I'm at, and they read that.
1: Oh, wow.
2: So even if they come in, they're in 10th grade, they're only reading at the third grade level, we don't stick them in 10th grade and expect them to be there. We have them learn as they go. The same with math. So we feel that's really important. It's a graduated system. So, you know, if a student's struggling in a certain area because of trauma that they dealt with, and they're unable to learn, or they miss out on you know, portions of their academic process, we don't hold that against them. We say, okay, take the math test, take the reading test. Where are you at? We're going to start you at that level. You can learn and progress as fast as you can. And we found it really helpful because it builds confidence with the students. So they're not discouraged because they can only read the third grade level. They're in 10th grade. But hey, guess what? This student came to our school, was at the second grade level, even though they were a freshman, and they graduated and they were reading at the 10th, 11th grade level.
1: That's tremendous.
2: Yeah. Yeah.
1: I love that picture, because so many times, you know, we try to force students based on their age, you know, where they're at in school. You got to be in these classes. And it's really a different approach that you've taken at Holbrook, really to kind of work with students wherever they're at. Is that something, Siobhan, that struck you when you got on campus?
0: You read my mind. I was going to say, in answer to your previous question, that was another thing that struck me, was how differently the academics are done. And not so much, as you said, forcing it based on your age, but just kind of where the student is at. And then I think there's a certain term you guys have for that, Lauren. Help me out with that.
2: Graduated learning or levels. It's just a concept, basically, and there's different terms for it. But it's a concept that we try to use to help the kids not get discouraged and to give them confidence where they're at to learn. Yeah.
1: Yeah, this is great. You know, and I'll be honest with you, I've traveled a lot through Indian country, been in Arizona a lot. I've actually never been to Holbrook. I know I've had invitations before that I haven't been able to take you guys up on, but I'm always energized to hear about what you're doing, how you're making a difference with Native youth across tribal lines, and just to learn more about your team. So I really appreciate both of you guys pulling away from a busy conference. Any final thoughts, Lauren, as we're winding down here?
2: We'd love for you, Dr. DeRose, to come and visit Holbrook Indian School. And for anyone else who wants to, we invite you to go to our website, holbrookindianschool.org. Like Siobhan said, we have Instagram and Facebook media pages. And we'd love to talk to you in person, 928-524-6845. And whether it's to learn more about us, or if you have a student that you feel like would work out well at this school, I'd love to talk to you more about that. Because we're here for the students, for the families, and for the community there in Indian Country.
1: Tremendous. Well, one more time, if you didn't get that contact information, so it's holbrookindianschool.org, and the phone number 928-524-6845.
2: Correct.
1: It's been great to have you guys on the show. Hey, thanks so much again for pulling away. And thank you for everyone who tuned in today to American Indian and Alaska Native Living. I'm your host, Dr. David DeRose, as always, wishing you the very best of health.
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1: With SRN News, I'm Michael Harrington in Washington. The sound of air raid sirens in Israel at this hour. Israel says Iran has launched missiles at it in the first such bombardment since the fragile ceasefire took effect in early April, complicating mediation efforts for a deal to end the war. Tehran had warned of retaliation after Israel earlier today struck Beirut's southern suburbs. Israel said that was retaliation for the Iranian-backed Hezbollah firing at northern Israel even earlier in the day. We'll update you as we know more. Ohio Republican Congressman Jim Jordan is warning the so-called sanctuary cities for illegal aliens are still a big problem in this country.
2: There are 18 big cities, 11 states, three major counties like Fairfax County and the District of Columbia that are sanctuary jurisdictions. That represents almost a third of the population because they're big populated areas. So you have this situation where politicians tell local law enforcement don't work with federal law enforcement when it comes to enforcing federal law. And in practice, what that means is you'll have an illegal migrant who is here in the country illegally but commits another crime, is being held in a detention center in a jail. They get a detainer notice sent from ICE saying, hey, if you're going to let this person out, give us a heads up. We'll come apprehend them. And they say no.
1: He was a guest on the Salem Radio Network. In Russia, authorities in St. Petersburg have told residents there to stay indoors after a large-scale Ukrainian drone strike.
3: This attack highlights Kyiv's growing ability to strike deep inside Russia. The governor of St. Petersburg says three people sustained minor injuries. He also warns of possible mobile internet disruptions. Russia's defense ministry says its air defenses shot down 376 Ukrainian drones.
1: That's correspondent Andrew Stewart. The S&P says it will not change its guidelines to include large mega-cap companies in its stock indexes. The committee announced it had considered it, but rejected the idea. This is SRN News. Religious congregations are helping refugees adjust to life in the U.S. In Durham, North Carolina, two congregations, a church and a synagogue, have stepped in to provide women from Afghanistan with a seven-week sewing circle. The Trump administration has proposed raising its refugee admissions cap from 7,500 to 17,500. The administration is also reportedly considering a plan to relocate over 1,100 Afghan allies who aided U.S. forces. Afghan women have had more difficulty adjusting to life in the U.S. Many have little education and don't speak English. Canadian Prime Minister Mark Carney says his country is failing Jewish people and the community is being brutally targeted by hate. Carney says anti-Semitism in Canada has surged to levels not seen in the post-World War II era. He adds that last year, over two-thirds of all religious-motivated hate crimes were directed at Jews, despite the fact they make up just 1% of the population. This is SRN News. Three men sentenced for a big art heist at a Dutch museum.
4: The Koto Vanesti helmet and three golden bracelets, some of Romania's most revered national treasures from the Dacia civilization, were stolen from the Trents Museum in January 2025 when they were on loan for an exhibition. Now the Northern Netherlands District Court says the three guilty men, whose identities have not been released in line with privacy rules, warranted a custodial sentence because of the nature and gravity of their crime, each getting 47 months for the brazen robbery that shook the museum world. Two bracelets and a helmet were recovered earlier this year after a deal with two of the thieves. A third bracelet is still missing. The recovered artifacts have been returned to Romania. I'm Charles de Ledesma.
1: TV and movie actors have voted to ratify a four-year contract with studios and streaming services. Union leaders negotiated protections against AI actors in the future. This is SRN News.
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6: We easily focus on the evil in the world, the sin, society's downward spiral. But good things still happen, and people are often very kind. A woman who'd moved to another country was required to undergo medical tests, which discovered a large tumor in her chest. Because she wasn't eligible for publicly funded health care, she would have to find $48,000 to have the life-threatening tumor removed. That was money she didn't have. People rallied. Complete strangers. The money was raised, and she's now well and happy. Let's never forget the good things that happen. Jeremiah wrote, "Through the Lord's mercies we're not consumed, because his compassions fail not. They are new every morning. Great is your faithfulness." That's Lamentations 3. It's easier than ever to see the bad, Today, look for the good, and when you see it, remember to thank God. I'm John Bradshaw for It Is Written.

0: What is truth? Ever since humans have existed, we've been searching for truth. Today, it's popular to believe that there is no absolute truth. Today's question, do you believe that you can be forgiven for everything you've ever done?
1: By a higher power, yes. By the people I've done wrong to, maybe not.
2: Yeah, because Jesus died.
0: Jesus Christ said, "For this reason I came into the world to testify to truth." God's word has absolute truth. Here's what the scriptures say. Psalm 86 says, "O Lord, you are so good and kind, so ready to forgive, so full of mercy for all who ask your aid." And 1 John 1:9 says, "If we confess our sins, he is faithful and just to forgive us our sins and to cleanse us from all unrighteousness." For more of God's truth, visit BibleInfo.com, a public service of the Seventh-day Adventist.

Life has an interesting way of reminding us that sometimes it has its own agenda. When you start off with your own vision, goals, and plans for your future, for your marriage, for your kids, for your career, for your dreams, and then sometimes out of nowhere, life just throws this curveball and it knocks the wind out of your sails, and you end up in this strange and unfamiliar territory where you just don't know what's next. And what do you do when life doesn't go the way it was supposed to go? When that happens, it's so easy to feel afraid, to feel insecure, to feel hopeless. It's so easy to feel alone. But there's this beautiful promise in the scriptures where God says, I know the plans I have for you, plans to give you a future and a hope. It's as if God is saying that no matter how crazy life is right now, you are in the palm of my hands and I love you. Things are not out of control. Or maybe to be just simple, God is saying, it's okay. You are going to be okay. And in all honesty, the times that you feel like your life is the most out of control, or the moments that you find yourself all alone in the big empty room, that's actually the time that God is closest to you. So let me offer you these words of hope. May you never forget that your life is in God's hands, that you are never alone, and that through it all,

0: the fall of 1843, I left for a conference of the Christian Church with my father and two sisters. Samuel, I'm glad you were able to come to the conference, too.
1: It's a privilege to come, James. But have you noticed that not one minister has preached on the second advent of Jesus?
0: I have, and it's bothered me. Have you noticed it, Brother Chalmers?
2: Yes, I feel a lack of freedom in this place.
1: That's right. The opposition is quiet, but strong.
0: This is the last day. There's not much chance of it being brought up now.
2: Why don't you speak, James?
0: Me? I couldn't. It's customary for the ablest and most experienced man to speak in the last day.
1: No one is abler than you. I'll be on the platform, and I'll make sure you get a chance to speak.
2: So will I.
0: I'm too young. I wouldn't dare.
1: You must do the Lord's work. You can't use your youth as an excuse to shirk.
0: Well, if you put it that way. Many were in tears as I spoke. I was glad I had agreed to do my duty. After the conference, I traveled for nearly a year with John Pearson, Jr., as we preached the word throughout Maine.
3: We've baptized several people here in Reed, James. God has surely blessed our efforts.
0: That's true, John. Never have I been happier than when the pastor himself said he believed our message.
3: Yes, Elder Cromwell is a good and honest man.
0: I hope the message is as well accepted in Litchfield. I think we're doing good work here in Litchfield, John. Many people have embraced the faith. Sinners have been converted and baptized.
3: Yes, the people have responded well. But Elder Judd, the congregational minister, doesn't care for us much.
0: He opposed us last time we were here. Nothing has changed there. Oh, hello. Elder Judd, how are you?
4: Why, Mr. White. Are you still in the land of the living?
0: No, sir. I'm in the land of the dying. But at the soon coming of the Lord, I expect to go to the land of the living. A brave retort. But as 1843 gave way to 1844, disappointment followed disappointment.
5: Hey, Miller-Eyed, why'd you go up?
6: Hey, what's the matter? Get left behind!
7: Flap your arms a little! Maybe you can fly to the sky!
3: James! James! James, I don't know if I can endure any more of this ridicule. We believed so strongly. What can have happened? There is no stretching the time any further. April has to be the end.
0: Have faith, dear friend. Habakkuk, chapter 2, verse 3. The vision is yet for an appointed time, but at the end it shall speak and not lie. You know the rest, John. Say it.
3: Though it tarry, wait for it. Because it will surely come. It will not tarry.
0: In June, John and I attended a conference in Poland, Maine.
3: What's troubling you, James? Ever since we arrived at this conference, you've seemed to be under a cloud.
0: I do feel depressed and disheartened. There are so many fanatics running around spouting off nonsense.
3: Don't let them worry you. Just rest. We both need it.
0: You're probably right. During this conference, I am just going to sit and listen and let others do all the talking.
8: Oh, glory, glory, hallelujah. Be humble, brothers and sisters, as I am. Bow with me in humility while I lead you in prayer.
0: Excuse me, Brother Halpert, but this is Brother Jordan's home. Don't you think he should lead us in prayer?
8: Brother White, I pity you. I will pray for you. Oh, Jesus, have mercy on Brother White. He is prideful and arrogant. Break him down, Lord, and turn his pride to humility.
0: Excuse me, brother, I think you've told the Lord a wrong story about me.
8: How is that?
0: You say I'm proud.
9: You are.
10: If so, the Lord knows it already and doesn't need to be instructed by you.
8: You are unduly, sinfully proud. Have mercy, O Lord. Mercy!
10: Hold on, brother. In what way do I show my pride? In these worn and soiled clothes?
8: No, not in that way.
10: My manner of speaking, then. Or praying. Or am I prideful in my singing?
8: No. Not in those things either, but, oh, brother, white, when I saw that starched collar. God only knows how I felt.
10: As it happened, Brother Hulbert, this collar is borrowed. I arrived with no clean change, and Sister Browns kindly lent me her husband's shirt with this collar.
8: Oh, Lord, I have prayed for Brother White, and he is displeased with me for it. Have mercy upon him. Have mercy. Mercy upon Brother White. Brother White, why do you not kneel with me?
10: I pity you, brother. Your prayers are no more to me than the howling of the winds. I advise you to carry this matter no further.
9: After rebuking this fanaticism, I lost my gloom and enjoyed the rest of the conference. In August, I journeyed 200 miles to the camp meeting in Exeter, New Hampshire. Elder Joseph Bates was one of the speakers.
11: Brothers and sisters, I liken the Advent movement to a sturdy ship tossed by stormy seas, blown a bit off course, perhaps, and delayed by contrary winds, but sure to reach safe harbor when our Lord comes to gather his sailors to his bosom. What's this?
12: Elder Bates, do you know my brother, Samuel Snow?
11: Why, yes, I do, Sister Couch.
12: He has something important to say to this gathering. It is too late, Elder, to spend our time upon truth with which we are familiar.
11: Oh, Brother Snow, please come tell us about this new light.
13: There is new light, Elder Bates. The prophecy begins not in the spring, but in the fall of B.C. 457. You see? The crucial time is the Day of Atonement, which occurs on the seventh day of the tenth month. This year, that day falls on October 22nd.
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